0: What the Trump administration has chosen to do is to focus on a population of white people who, frankly, under U.S. law, unlikely qualify for refugee status.
1: He was very explicit about how wrong he thinks the current form is, and he said to us that he thinks the current form is probably unlawful.
0: It's not a refugee program, and to call it that is really a travesty.
1: Because white Afrikaners don't technically qualify as refugees.
0: It frankly would be laughable, except for the fact that we are now denying legitimate refugees an opportunity to come to the United States.
1: I think the overwhelming feeling here is in South Africa that this scheme is not right, it's not needed, and it should be reverted back to what it was.
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2: 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Thanks, as always, for spending some time with us, and we'll talk to you again on Monday.
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5: 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This is Timmy. He's 42.
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6: From Austin Film Festival, this is On Story, a look inside the creative process from today's leading writers, creators, and filmmakers. I'm your host, Barbara Morgan. This week on Story, the co-creator behind the studio, Alex Gregory, joins us for a conversation on his experience satirizing the chaotic world of modern Hollywood. Later in the episode, co-creators Mark Levin and Jennifer Flackett join us for a conversation on the animated comedy, Big Mouth, following its final season.

0: On the next Living on Earth, as world leaders gather in New York, countries like Nepal are on the front lines of the climate crisis.
1: It's a good opportunity for everyone to get united, because what happened today with us could happen to anyone tomorrow. It's not an isolated event.
0: I'm Paloma Beltran. The challenging recovery from devastating floods in Nepal. Next time.
2: Hey, I'm Jill Deacon, in for Tom Power. Welcome to Q. Darlene Love is widely considered to be one of the greatest singers in the history of pop music. But circumstances and a certain Phil Spector kept her identity buried. Until now, a new documentary finally shines a spotlight on Darlene Love. She'll reflect on spending most of her career 20 feet from stardom. Plus, if you happen to play in a low-stakes beer league softball team, look around. You just might see fabulous material for a satirical TV series. Hey, it worked for Jay Stevens. The Calgary director will be here to tell you the inspiration and the story behind Slow Pitch. That's coming up on Q.

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1: About 400 schools in France are expected to remain closed on Friday after student protests that began over education-related grievances escalated into violence in some places. According to a contact close to Prime Minister Sébastien Lecornu, at a crisis meeting on Thursday, intelligence agencies shared that the protest movement had been initiated by politicians from the hard left, including members of France Unbowed. The protests against teacher shortages and dilapidated school buildings erupted in the Paris region last month, but have turned increasingly violent as they spread nationwide, with dozens injured and police making hundreds of arrests. And the French government is seeking €54 billion in savings in its 2027 budget proposal as it faces pressure over its ballooning public debt. But it's likely to face opposition, especially on proposals that would cap pension increases. WRP News, I'm Paul McNally.
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4: You're listening to Q from CBC on public radio in the United States and across North America on Sirius XM 161. I'm Jill Deacon, sitting in for Tom Power. Every once in a while, you hear about a musician whose work is everywhere. I mean, maybe you were vaguely aware of their name, but you just had no idea their work was on so much stuff. For a lot of people, Darlene Love is like that. Even if you don't know the name, you've heard the voice. She's done backup vocals for, are you ready? Elvis Presley, Aretha Franklin, Sam Cooke, Frank Sinatra, Dionne Warwick, Marvin Gaye, Bobby Darin. The list goes on and on and on. And then she has also done lead vocals. She became the Queen of Christmas with this one.

0: That is the great jazz musician Oscar Peterson with The Lamp Is Low, performed live in Switzerland in 1969. You can hear that song and many others on a new box set of Oscar's concert recordings called World Tour. It's a collection that was put together from Oscar's archives by his widow and daughter, Kelly and Celine Peterson. Tom Power spoke with Kelly and Celine earlier this week, and the two of them shared some amazing stories about Oscar and about the person he was away from the limelight. But there was part of their conversation that we wanted to share with you, sort of a bonus story that we actually didn't broadcast on Tuesday. And it's to do with another jazz great that we lost earlier this summer, the wonderful Montreal pianist, someone I remember well, Oliver Jones. Oliver and Oscar were good friends. And there was a show that they played together back in 2004 at the Montreal Jazz Festival that was very meaningful to Celine. So here is Celine telling Tom Power why that concert was so special.
1: That concert in Montreal, for me personally, I find something new in it every time I watch it. And luckily, it's one that we have video of, which is such a gift. But especially that moment with Oliver. I mean, growing up down the street from one another and what their lives became due to the hard work that they put in and the immeasurable talent that they have, and seeing the impact that they all made to come back together in their hometown to meet on stage for the first and only time. That was the only time they had ever played together publicly. And Oliver had retired and he was not performing much. And then that he got that phone call from the artistic director at the festival. And of course, he said, you know, it's an immediate yes. And I can, when I watch the video, they did two songs, but the second was Hymn to Freedom, which of course is an anthem for Oliver as well.

0: called World Tour. You can find that wherever you get your music. And if you want to hear Kelly and Celine share stories about Oscar on tour and away from the spotlight, including a very good one about Oscar and a fart machine, you can find their full conversation on our podcast. That's Q with Tom Power, wherever you get your podcasts. That is it for Q today. I'm Jill Deacon, just in for today, sitting in for Tom Power. Always fun to be here. You can find me anywhere at Jill Deacon, and I will talk to you again next time.
1: 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Have you-

hate to give the satisfaction asking how you're doing now. How's the castle built of people you pretend to care about? Just what you wanted. Look at you, cool guy, you got it. I see the parties and diamonds sometimes when I close my eyes. 6 months of torture you sold to some forbidden paradise. I loved you truly.

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1: About 400 schools in France are expected to remain closed on Friday after student protests that began over education-related grievances escalated into violence in some places. According to a contact close to Prime Minister Sébastien Lecornu, at a crisis meeting on Thursday, intelligence agencies shared that the protest movement had been initiated by politicians from the hard left, including members of France Unbowed. The protests against teacher shortages and dilapidated school buildings erupted in the Paris region last month, but have turned increasingly violent as they spread nationwide, with dozens injured and police making hundreds of arrests. And the French government is seeking €54 billion in savings in its 2027 budget proposal as it faces pressure over its ballooning public debt. But it's likely to face opposition, especially on proposals that would cap pension increases. WRP News, I'm Paul McNally.
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3: As gang violence grips Haiti, the country's already weak medical system is breaking down even more.
4: The state of the healthcare system is on the verge of collapse.
3: I'm Carolyn Beeler. With upcoming elections, Brazil tries to rein in AI misinformation.
5: The technology has been developed so fast that it's really difficult to understand what is AI or not.
3: Meanwhile, Egypt is jailing journalists in part to hide bad economic news.
6: The trouble with that is that you can't censor the price of tomatoes.
3: England's Premier League is in uproar as a top team continues to deny systemic rule breaking.
7: It's a nuclear bomb. One cannot describe how big a deal this is.
3: And ride along with us on a train packed with musicians traveling from Poland to Germany. All aboard the culture train. That's all ahead on The World.
8: From feature story news in Washington, I'm Nick Harper with The Week in Review. This week, a pilot on a plane being flown to Israel was stabbed by his co-pilot in what investigators say was an attempt to crash the commercial jet. The plane plunged before passengers were able to overpower the attacker and fly the plane safely to Saudi Arabia. The incident is being investigated as alleged terrorism. Blake Sifton in Tel Aviv has been following the situation and sent this report.
9: When you fly on an Israeli carrier, you are subjected to questioning and scrutiny before you've even been allowed to check in for your flight. And all Israeli airlines have air marshals, and El Al, the national carrier, is known to have anti-missile technology on their planes. But authorities here have said over the past day as this event unfolded that Israel has no power to enforce checks or have air marshals on flights that are not Israeli operated.
8: This week, the Pentagon announced that it's sending a new carrier strike group to the Middle East. The USS Theodore Roosevelt is heading to the region, adding roughly 10,000 sailors and Marines, and giving the US President Donald Trump extra options should he decide to attack Iran. He said he will make that decision very soon, despite several rounds of indirect talks taking place earlier this week between the US and Iran. It's all having an impact on the upcoming midterm elections next month. Democrats are now favourites to win control of both the House of Representatives and the Senate. Ever since James Goodison has more from Washington.
10: Not only does President Trump have to contend with the fact that all polls are showing toward the idea that the Democrats will take the House of Representatives, but now there does seem to be a sense that the Democrats are the favourites too to take control of the Senate, which would mean, if it comes to pass, that President Trump's last 2 years will be with an opposition party in control of both of the houses of Congress.
8: The US doctor who oversaw the failed execution of Christa Pike in Tennessee on Wednesday has been linked to an earlier botched lethal injection in the state. Tennessee Governor Bill Lee has halted all remaining executions for the rest of the year and ordered an independent review, as FSN's Simon Marks reports.
11: They say that Krista Pike received two separate full syringes of pentobarbital, that the curtains in the execution chamber were drawn twice, denying witnesses an opportunity to see exactly what was going on inside the chamber. She complained that there was a pain in her arm and she thought it was going to burst. She asked if it was always like this. Her advisors urged her to relax during the process.
8: From Bureaus Worldwide, this is FSN.
3: This is The World. I'm Carolyn Beeler. Thank you for joining us. A scandal is tearing through one of the most dominant clubs in European soccer. The Premier League announced this week that the team Manchester City has been found guilty of widespread financial misconduct with 114 violations of league rules. An independent panel found that the Abu Dhabi-owned British club had, among other things, systematically hid side payments to players and coaches to circumvent salary cap-style regulations. The rule-breaking lasted for nearly a decade, during which Man City won three Premier League titles. The club continues to deny all charges and today lodged an appeal. Joey Durso has been following all of the drama. He is a sports journalist and author of the book More Than a Shirt, How Football Shirts Explain Global Politics, Money and Power. I asked him just how big of a deal this news is in the soccer world.
7: It is a huge deal. It's a nuclear bomb. One cannot describe how big a deal this is. And for years, this legal process has been rumbling. And for years, lots of people have said, oh, it's going to be a whitewash. Oh, they're going to sweep it all under the carpet. Oh, they're going to get away with it because they've got these expensive lawyers. It is way harsher than anyone expected, really. The Premier League completely throwing the book at Manchester City, finding them guilty of 114 different charges is a massive, massive deal.
3: Wow. So without getting too far into the weeds of the financial regulations here, what exactly is Man City accused of?
7: Yeah, so you mentioned a salary cap in the US, and it's not quite the same as that, but it's a good analogy because the rules are designed to stop owners pumping unlimited money into the club and therefore beating other teams through those financial means. They're accused of dodging those regulations by, found guilty, I should say, not accused, of dodging those relations through sham contracts, through sponsorship deals with organisations linked to the owners that look like sort of sponsorship deals, but are actually just the owner pumping money into the club.
3: And Man City has denied these charges. Today they filed an appeal. What's the basis of their argument?
7: Yes, they've denied them. It's important to say they've been found guilty. So it's not the case that it's just that it's all ongoing. They've been found guilty, but they're now appealing.
3: Right.
7: They say there are legal flaws. They say there are problems with the evidence. They say there are lots of things they have to say there. They say that the legal reasoning was problematic. And there is an appeal which will take months and months.
3: Manchester City has been dominant for years. I'm curious, are they kind of seen as a villain in the league, at least by fans of opposing teams?
7: Yeah, very much so. And some of your listeners might have heard of Erling Haaland for Norway in the World Cup, who became a bit of a social media celebrity.
3: Sure.
7: The manager Pep Guardiola, who did so well with Barcelona before moving to Manchester City. So dominant, dominant team. Yeah, with the rival fans, they're very unpopular because other teams feel like they've been cheated out of league titles. Liverpool under Jurgen Klopp were a very successful team for many years, but in two occasions, they just missed out by 1 point to Manchester City. Incredibly high points total, but just missed out. So lots of these other teams are very resentful that they've been basically cheated out of trophies.
3: Mm. So this feels like a comeuppance, basically, for fans of other teams. I know there's been a lot of chatter about this. Have you seen any particular social media reactions or heard them from folks of opposing teams?
7: Oh, yeah. Well, there's certainly been a lot of gloating from rival fans, certainly a lot of rival fans enjoying it. I mean, there's really been the sense for a long time that whatever the legal process, that something has not smelt quite right about all this. Because Manchester City leapt on the scene. They were taken over by Abu Dhabi in 2008. They won the Premier League for the first time in 2012. But they started buying really expensive players very quickly on huge wages. And it now looks like some of that money was through these sham contracts worth hundreds of millions of pounds or dollars. So it's this sort of, for 18 years, this has all looked a bit fishy. And now, according to this ruling, it really, really has been, you know, serious financial wrongdoing.
3: So the curtain has kind of been pulled back finally. As you mentioned, the club has been owned since 2008 by an investment firm for the Abu Dhabi royal family. So is there a kind of geopolitics angle to this story?
7: Yeah, absolutely. And there's another very interesting political dimension because the city of Manchester is where our new Prime Minister, Andy Burnham, is. So he's not from there, but it's his political power base. He was mayor of Greater Manchester.
12: Right.
7: And kind of his big pitch is that Manchester has got a lot better as a place over the last 10 years, whereas much of Britain, frankly, hasn't. The economy's been stagnant. But Manchester, if you go there, it's full of skyscrapers. It's booming. And a big part of that is foreign investment. So Abu Dhabi, not just building a fancy stadium, but also investing in a whole area of the city. There's a huge music venue now. There's lots of apartments. But beyond Abu Dhabi, there's also lots of Chinese investment in Manchester. So if you're a stagnant country like Britain has been, how do you grow your economy? Do you have to make moral compromises with dubious autocratic regimes to grow? And that was the kind of Manchester model. And it has incredible political significance because the new prime minister, that is his whole pitch. That is why he was a success.
12: And he has said that he would be, quote, really concerned if Manchester City lost its owners. So he has weighed into this.
7: He has. And it's a bit baffling and strange, really, because the public reaction is clearly, you know, aside from Manchester City fans, the vast majority of people think, well, if been found guilty, there should be seriously harsh sanctions. But Andy Burnham is really quite close to all this because as the former mayor of Greater Manchester, he would have spent a lot of time speaking to the club, not necessarily about sport, but about their huge regeneration of a whole area of the city, which now looks very, very different in the light of these really damning rulings.
12: Other Premier League teams have been bought up by people very closely connected to the government of other Gulf countries. So I'm wondering if fans feel kind of a certain way about that.
7: Yeah, so Newcastle United was bought by the Saudi Arabia's public investment fund in 2021. Elsewhere in Europe, another example is Paris Saint-Germain, which are owned by the state of Qatar. Yeah, I mean, fans of other clubs don't tend to like other clubs owned by Middle Eastern states. It's all a bit odd for a game that's sort of deeply rooted in English working class communities. It's all very strange. I mean, most clubs now are owned by Americans, about wealthy Americans. Arsenal are owned by the Cronker family, Liverpool by the Fenway Sports, who also own the Boston Red Sox. So actually more are owned by Americans. But even the very richest American billionaires still aren't as rich as the state of Abu Dhabi or the state of Saudi Arabia.
12: And what's in it for these owners? Why are they funneling so much money into UK-based soccer teams?
7: Well, that's the big question. I mean, I think it goes back to the Middle East and it goes back to these countries wanting to be players on the world stage. I mean, not many people had heard of Qatar 20 years ago, but then it hosted the World Cup. It bought Paris Saint-Germain. It owns this huge satellite sports TV channel called beIN Sports all over the Middle East. It's a huge global player in a large part due to sport. And of course, the large US military base there. And I think other countries watch that and Abu Dhabi and Saudi Arabia and everyone else is trying to do the same thing and their sort of rivalries in the Middle East itself. So I think it's more about the Middle East, frankly, than it is about England.
12: Mm. Back to England, though, what kind of punishments might be on the table for Man City if it does lose its appeal?
7: Well, we don't know, but it would be astonishing if it wasn't extremely harsh sporting sanctions, which I think is important because there have been other clubs that have broken rules recently that have had financial punishments. But that would be nonsensical here because the Abu Dhabi has effectively bottomless pockets to pay any fine. So sporting sanctions would mean relegation. We have this system, which you guys don't in American leagues, of promotion and relegation. So if you do really badly one year, you don't get the top spot in the draft the next year, you get they go down to a division below. But if Manchester City were relegated and nothing else changed, they would just spend all their money and go straight back up again and be winning again. So there's this feeling that it has to be something harsher, more long running. People have even spoke about a forced sale. Could the government force the owners to sell the club? But even then, would they just start off where they left off? Because while at the very beginning, they might just have been bankrolled by wealthy outsiders, now this club is a huge global brand and they do have fans around the world, which lead to commercial revenue and whatever else. So while the owner money has kind of jump-started all this, they now exist on this elevated plane as some of the other big clubs in European football, although that never would have happened without Abu Dhabi.
12: And I would imagine that the idea is there needs to be a punishment that would act as a deterrent for other clubs trying to do the same thing, which would have to be a pretty big punishment indeed.
7: Absolutely. And, well, it'd be very difficult for other clubs to do similar because there are much more stringent financial regulations which weren't there at the time. But yeah, I mean, the Premier League, clearly, I mean, the language in the report, it's a very sort of technical legal report, but it uses the word sham multiple times. It talks about the bad faith. It basically accuses them of lying multiple times in their evidence. It's a really, really kind of harsh indictment of the way the Premier League sees Manchester City. So they absolutely want them to be punished very, very badly. But of course, there is still an appeal to run.
12: Sports journalist Joey Durso. Brazil's much-anticipated presidential election is this Sunday. 13 candidates are on the ballot, but most eyes are on the two front-runners, incumbent President Luiz Inácio Lula da Silva and his far-right challenger, Flavio Bolsonaro. He, of course, is the son of jailed former president Jair Bolsonaro. Meanwhile, Brazil's top electoral court has been trying to tamp down on disinformation and the use of artificial intelligence before people head to the polls. With the first round of voting set for this Sunday, the question is that working? Rose Gilbert reports from Florianópolis, Brazil.
13: Dona Maria is a well-known right-wing media personality. Her videos, which are critical of Brazilian President Lula da Silva, have drawn hundreds of thousands of followers on Instagram and TikTok. Here she is in an online interview.
14: Boa tarde, Mário e Fred. Que satisfação participar do Sem Rodeios.
13: She's elderly, she's black, she's a woman, and she's influential. She's also not a real person. Dona Maria is the AI creation of a rideshare driver named Daniel Cristiano dos Santos, as a BBC report revealed earlier this year. Back in 2024, Brazil's Special Court for Elections introduced new regulations banning the use of deepfakes in political advertising. And since then, the court has continued to make updates, for instance, requiring AI-generated content to be labeled and prohibiting AI chatbots from telling people which candidate to vote for.
15: It's really hard to say if it's working or not.
13: Liz Nóbrega is Director of Strategy and Innovation at Alafia Labs, a digital policy research group based in northern Brazil. On the one hand, she says regulations are vital.
15: The fact that we have rules, we are thinking that's really helpful because we have more transparency than we had before, and we can develop researches showing what is working and what is not working.
13: On the other hand, it's nearly impossible for the courts to keep up with the sheer volume and variety of material online. The problem is exacerbated by the fact that a majority of Brazilians get their news through social media and messaging apps like WhatsApp, according to a study released in April. And social media sites are not helping.
15: The technology has been developed so fast and growing the quality of the content so fast that it's really difficult for the population to understand and recognize what is AI or not.
13: Despite the courts demanding that they label AI-generated content, it often isn't happening. Stevan Bertelli is a hairdresser. He uses Instagram and Facebook regularly and considers himself a pretty tech-savvy guy.
16: Mas já fui enganado, sim. Já fui enganado.
13: Still, he says he's fallen for artificial intelligence before.
16: Isso me apunhalou. Isso me contaminou muito.
13: I've been tricked, Bertelli says. He recalls being horrified by a post linking incumbent President Lula da Silva to child sex abuse. Later, that post was debunked and taken down. But Bertelli couldn't tell if it was real or not, and that really scared him.
16: É perturbador, né?
13: Videos like that are generally taken down because they're so wildly inflammatory and so widely spread. But Fernanda Rodriguez of the Institute for Research on Internet and Society says too many of these fakes are staying online and unlabeled.
17: Então, para além da questão de regular a IA,
13: it's not just about regulating AI-generated content, Rodriguez says. It's about regulating the digital platforms where that content is posted. Her group did a study where they put AI-generated election misinformation on the top five social media sites. About a month later, TikTok took their posts down, followed by YouTube. But the content was never labeled as AI, and the other three platforms never took the disinformation down. When they asked the companies why they didn't remove the fake posts, they didn't get a reply. But even when social media companies do take down these kinds of posts, trying to keep something off the internet for good is like trying to catch a cloud with your bare hands. Take Dona Maria, for example. Her original accounts on Instagram and TikTok were banned, but the videos continue to circulate online. Or as she put it,
18: se me derruba uma porta, eu entro pela janela, sento na sala e ainda pergunto.
13: If you take away a door, I will enter through the window.
17: É a pergunta de $1 million.
13: So the future of AI regulation in politics? Well, that's the $1 million question, Rodriguez says. Both she and Nóbrega say their research groups will investigate the impact of AI following the election. The first round of voting takes place this Sunday, October 4th. For The World, I'm Rose Gilbert in Florianópolis.
12: Up next, why Egypt is cracking down on journalists. 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
19: Hi, I'm Bob McDonald, host of Quirks and Quarks. What comes to mind when I say Wolverine? Is it the hairy superhero with razor-sharp metallic claws? or the ferocious animals that are also loners? Well, new research shows that wolverine populations in mountain ranges are taking a hit due to roads and backcountry recreation like skiing and hiking.
20: Calling all chocolate lovers. Paris is about to get a whole lot sweeter. From October 28th through November 1st, the world's largest celebration of chocolate returns to the Paris Expo Porte de Versailles for the annual Salon du Chocolat. This five-day festival brings together over 280 master chocolatiers, pastry chefs, and cocoa producers from all corners of the globe. Visitors can watch live pastry demonstrations by top international chefs, sample rare single-origin bars, and shop for artisanal treats. The undisputed highlight of the event is the famous chocolate fashion show, where models hit the runway in stunning avant-garde dresses made entirely out of real chocolate. Whether you're a serious connoisseur or just looking to satisfy your sweet tooth, it's a sensory celebration of creativity and gastronomy you won't want to miss. Again, that October 28th through November 1st in Paris. 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
12: This is The World. I'm Carolyn Beeler. More now on the disappeared journalists in Egypt. Yesterday, we told you how police rounded up the entire reporting staff of the fact-checking and investigative news site Matsadash. It was one of the only remaining independent news outlets in the country. The whereabouts of the six journalists are unknown. It is the latest in a relentless, decade-long crackdown against journalists under President Abdel Fattah el-Sisi, giving Egypt the inglorious distinction as one of the world's worst jailers of journalists. Timothy Caldas is the deputy director of the Tahrir Institute for Middle East Policy. He told me what this wave of arrests means for the wider state of press freedom in Egypt and began by explaining how the arrests themselves unfolded.
21: The authorities started on Monday tracking down individual journalists. They raided some of their homes, seized all of their electronics as well as the electronics of their relatives. A couple of them were arrested on the streets. This happened across multiple governorates throughout Egypt. So it was quite a significant operation.
12: And so I understand that the government has claimed that the journalists were affiliated with the Muslim Brotherhood. That is a common accusation used to justify detaining people in Egypt. Is that right?
21: Yeah, no, people get accused of it all the time. I mean, the government has, to a somewhat absurd extent, used that accusation to explain anything that they don't like. They blamed flooding in Alexandria one time on the Muslim Brotherhood. They blamed the country's entire hard currency shortage on them. It became a running joke at one point in Egypt. And so, I mean, it's a very untenable claim. And the other thing to keep in mind is Matsadash, the news outlet, responded to this accusation, pointing out that just days ago, before the arrests, they had debunked a claim that was circulating in the media associated with the actual Muslim Brotherhood, and they've been doing this repeatedly. So the idea that they're a front for the Muslim Brotherhood just doesn't make any sense if you actually look at their reporting.
12: Mm. And this was one of just a few remaining independent news outlets in Egypt. How did Egypt get to this point of such limited press freedom?
21: I mean, there's been a systemic effort by the regime ever since the coup d'etat that took place in 2013 to really kind of dismantle any sort of independent or critical media outlets, as well as freedoms more broadly. So, I mean, literally moments after the coup was announced in 2013, a number of news stations were taken offline, and they've also blocked hundreds of websites, including many media websites, to prevent people from accessing independent media, including outlets that are working in Egypt. And on top of that, even journalists who are Egyptian working outside the country find their families being targeted by the regime inside of Egypt.
12: 19 journalists were already in custody before this round of arrests, but I understand that you see this crackdown as something a bit distinct from what has come before. Why is that?
21: Yeah, no, I mean, while Egypt has, you know, long been one of the worst jailers of journalists in the world, it's completely unprecedented that an entire news room be arrested in one go. Normally, they target individual journalists. So this is a new escalation that we've never seen before, actually, in the history of Egypt.
3: And is there an understanding of why the president would have taken this step right now?
21: I mean, it's not clear, to be honest with you. There is a broader, I think, sensitivity about any sort of political criticism or any sort of critical coverage right now. But in addition to that, there's just rising public discontent with the government. And so they're constantly trying to quash anyone that could present a framing of the situation that's different than the official line. The trouble with that is that the source of public anger primarily is due to the economic deterioration in Egypt. And you can't censor the price of tomatoes or chicken or eggs. You can't censor rising rents and fuel prices. And you can't censor rising poverty. I mean, the Egyptian government stopped publishing poverty data in 2020 because of how bad things were getting. But it's not like people don't know that they're poor.
3: Yeah. People are still living it every single day, even if they're not reading about it.
21: Exactly. And while they're living all of these things, while hunger is rising in Egypt, they're watching the government spend on lavish projects. So Egyptians are, you know, denied public services, denied social protection, facing higher poverty. And that's quite provocative.
3: Is there kind of a larger global context as to why this might be happening now, this crackdown on journalists?
21: Yeah, absolutely. I mean, it's just this week that we're learning that the U.S. has used a national security waiver on the human rights conditions for Egypt's military assistance, while over the summer, the European Union erroneously certified that Egypt had made progress on human rights to disburse 1.5 billion euros to the Egyptian government. So Egypt is getting this sense of impunity with respect to its international partners when it comes to human rights, and that could have fostered the will to pursue this crackdown, assuming that there won't be any consequences.
3: So as the government continues to crack down on journalists and further limit press freedom, what is the landscape for Egyptians trying to get reliable information from inside the country? Are there ways to do it?
21: I mean, they can use VPNs to get around the website blocks, but again, that's going to be, you know, a certain like kind of level of sophisticated user. There's a lot of stuff that's independent, but not necessarily good quality, that's being streamed through, you know, YouTube and other types of social media networks that the government hasn't been able to fully control. And there's a handful of other independent news outlets operating in Egypt under extraordinary pressure as well, whose journalists have also been arrested on multiple occasions. And, you know, they're still doing really critical work, but it is a difficult environment. And there's only so much that this small group of remaining independent journalists can do, given how small a number they are. So their capacity to cover this country of over 100 million people isn't going to be up to what Egyptians should be able to access. So it is a challenging situation, no doubt.
3: Yeah. Human rights and press freedom organizations are calling for the release of the 6 Matsadash journalists who were apprehended this week. Is there any indication of that happening?
21: I mean, we're hoping that given the outcry, given the fact that the evidence is so overwhelmingly clear that the government's accusations are not sound, that they could be released in the coming days. Generally speaking with these things, if they're going to be released anytime soon, it has to be very soon. Once things kind of build into the legal system, it becomes very Kafkaesque and much harder to resolve these things quickly. So everyone is, I think, pushing and hoping that that this is resolved as soon as possible. There's been a lot of statements from members of Congress, members of the European Parliament, even Egyptian political parties calling for their release, which is, you know, brave in their own right. But also speaks to the fact that it's seen as so egregious that even a political party inside Egypt would take that step.
3: Mm. Timothy Caldas is the deputy director of the Tahrir Institute for Middle East Policy.

0: 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Stick with us. 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
1: Can the way you think about pain change the way you experience it? A new therapy for chronic pain suggests the way patients think about their injury could decrease the intensity. More on the biopsychosocial mode of pain management this week on Day 6.
2: WRP.
0: This is The World. I'm Carolyn Beeler. In Haiti, the healthcare system is under major strain. Gangs have taken over most of the capital of Port-au-Prince and are pushing northwards, displacing about 1.5 million people along the way. That's caused overcrowding in hospitals and interruptions in routine healthcare. The International Rescue Committee's Deputy Director for Programs, Ali Pasika, is in Haiti's capital, Port-au-Prince. She shared her assessment of the situation with me earlier today.
3: I was recently in northwest Haiti in a town about 150 kilometers away from Port-au-Prince on the coast. And I visited the only remaining hospital outside of gang-controlled areas that operates for that region. The state of the hospital and the state of the healthcare system in that area is on the verge of collapse. The hospital is in need of pharmaceuticals, of beds, and of personnel to support the inflow of internally displaced people. We're seeing much larger numbers of people fleeing violence and insecurity who are seeking shelter, safety, healthcare in these locations. So the hospital and the health centers are overwhelmed with a larger number of people. But even before that, the healthcare system in Haiti has been on its knees for years now, and it is crucially and chronically underfunded and lacking in basic equipment, pharmaceuticals, and personnel in order to sustain the system. So it is a compounding effect that is now reaching a very, very severe humanitarian crisis.
0: And so when you visited this hospital in northwest Haiti, what did you actually see? Like, what did it look like for folks trying to get care there?
3: When I visited the hospital, I have to say that I was incredibly impressed with the healthcare personnel that are there, who do an enormous work with very little available equipment. What we're seeing is, for example, in the maternity is women who are bunched up together. Every single bed is used. There is not a single bed available. Women who are waiting to give birth are sitting very close to each other with no privacy and absolutely no fan, no air conditioning, very little electricity, because the electricity is saved for the moment for the rooms where the delivery takes place. What we're also seeing is children who are there for illnesses or other who are also very close together, bunched up with their families close to them. It's a very severe situation.
0: So you've mentioned there are a lot of Haitians displaced due to gang violence. Are there specific health concerns that arise because of that displacement, like people not getting their routine health care, or health concerns that arise from, you know, being on the move or living outside of where you're from?
3: Absolutely. Displacement causes huge disruption in the lives of people and any kind of medical treatment that they were following. One of the number one problems with displacement is sexual and reproductive health. Women who are on treatments to control their births are no longer able to seek out this medical care, which often ends with unwanted pregnancies. Now, one of the jobs that the IRC and partners are doing is to try and set those systems back up in place so women can access reproductive health services.
0: So providing birth control pills or IUDs or something like that?
3: Yes. So within that, antenatal care for women who are pregnant, who are going to give birth in the coming months, all of those systems are also hugely disrupted during the displacement crisis.
0: And then, of course, you have this actual gang violence, which is causing a lot of deaths, and I would have to imagine a lot of severe injuries. Are there specific injuries that are coming into ERs that are specific to that kind of violence?
3: Yes, absolutely. The fighting that we are seeing in locations where the gangs are fighting the National Haitian Police and the Gang Suppression Force is also generating an enormous amount of injuries. And the ones who make it to the hospitals are the ones who are lucky enough to actually make it there. That we know that there are many people inside those neighborhoods that are not allowed out because the gangs refuse to let anyone come out. So then either they are lucky enough to survive their injuries, or unfortunately many of them will die of their injuries.
0: So back to routine healthcare. I imagine something big that's getting interrupted is childhood vaccines. I know that happens a lot in places of conflict. Are a lot of kids there going unvaccinated?
3: Yes, this is a major issue and one that the IOC has been working on recently with a catch-up vaccination program to try and go and find the most vulnerable children in the most remote areas to vaccinate them. But it is an ongoing and chronic issue, as we know, that in order to avoid epidemics, everyone needs to be vaccinating. And what we are seeing in Haiti is lots of what we classify as zero dose children. So children who have never accessed a vaccination and those who have dropped out of the system and who are therefore vulnerable to the diseases that they are linked to.
0: Has there been an increase in measles or things like that can be vaccinated against?
3: Yes, we are seeing numbers of preventable diseases rise in Haiti due to the lack of vaccinations.
0: The U.S. and many other countries have cut foreign aid funding recently. How has that impacted the healthcare system in Haiti?
3: This has been a huge issue on so many levels. The one I noticed the most severely when I was in Northwest Haiti is the community health, which was formerly funded by USAID. And that included things like epidemics prevention and response. So it means that it's also about reporting a suspected case of cholera before it reaches a point where we have a critical mass. And all of those intermediary health personnel who were in communication with the community that would ensure that surveillance, both for epidemics, but also surveillance for malnutrition, all of those people have been cut out of the system, which means not only people can't afford to go to the health center themselves if they suspect something, but also they often, no one comes to seek them out, so that then diseases end up spiraling out of control because of those issues.
0: So we've been focusing on what you've seen in Northwest Haiti. Is the situation with healthcare similar across the whole country?
3: Yes. So the majority of the security and displacement crisis due to gang violence is concentrated between the capital, Port-au-Prince, and then the northwest and the center of the country. That is where most of that displacement is happening. But if you look at the entire country, you will see that the healthcare system has been on the verge of collapse for many years now, and it is not sustaining the needs of the population. The education system is also under heavy burden. And what we're also seeing is that the food insecurity crisis, so the ability for people to be able to feed themselves and their families, is under huge constraint. And this will only get worse with predicted El Nino droughts that are going to hit the region and Haiti more specifically.
0: The International Rescue Committee's Deputy Director for Programs, Ali Pasika, from Port-au-Prince, Haiti.

0: A group of chemicals known as PFAS are everywhere, on nonstick pans, waterproof jackets, upholstery. They are so ubiquitous that trace amounts can be found in the bloodstream of nearly every American. And exposure has been linked to cancer and other serious illnesses, especially in communities where they are used in local industry. That is the case in a town in northern England, close to the seaside resort of Blackpool. Residents living near a chemical factory there have some of the highest PFAS blood levels ever recorded in the UK. Leanna Hosea is a journalist with Watershed Investigations who helped organize the blood tests and has this report.
1: At the local football club in Thornton Cleveleys in Lancashire, northern England, people are filing in not to watch the game, but to roll up their sleeves and have their blood taken to be tested for PFAS, per- and polyfluoroalkyl substances. Parents, children, grandparents, whole households are arriving here together, anxious to know whether these so-called forever chemicals have found their way into their bodies and into the people they love.
2: Have you had your blood taken before?
3: Oh, millions of times.
2: Yeah, yeah. Any allergies to pastas at all?
3: No.
2: Okay, just make a tight fist.
1: 49 residents in the town of roughly 31,000 volunteered to have their blood tested on August 4th. B, who asked us not to use her last name, is in her mid-70s and a keen gardener. For years, she grew her own food on an allotment right next to the AGC Chemicals Europe factory, which has been making non-stick coatings like Teflon for decades. For most of that time, the plant used PFOA, the most studied of all the PFAS forever chemicals. AGC Chemicals estimates that between 1950 and 2012, when it stopped using it, around 115 tons of PFOA were released into the air, soil, water, and landfill. PFOA has since been banned in the UK, and the World Health Organization's Cancer Agency now classifies it as carcinogenic to humans. But it doesn't break down. After an investigation by the UK authorities found the soil is contaminated, the shared garden has been closed. For B, it's the cancer link that really frightens her.
4: Came today to have my blood test because I'm very worried about the levels because I've got cancer. I've had a tumour removed last year. I went for another MRI scan yesterday on my head and neck, and I've got a nerve sheath tumour in my back. And last week I had a lesion taken off the top of my leg. It's concerning. I'm worried, very worried, really.
1: Now you're sort of wondering why that is.
4: I am wondering, yes, has that chemical got into my body at a high level? I'm hoping not, but I don't know. It's just like a big question mark.
1: Across large populations, exposure has been linked to a higher risk of some illnesses. But these diseases have many possible causes, which makes it very hard to pin any one person's illness on the chemical. Tony Fletcher is a professor of epidemiology who studies the health effects of PFAS.
5: There are a number of health conditions that have been associated with PFAS in different studies. But to prove, you know, and get compensation, for example, or to be certain that that was the cause is really tricky.
6: So if you look up there now, that's it, up over that way.
1: That's the factory chimney, just...
6: I think it
1: backing
6: is,
1: onto
6: yeah.
1: your garden.
6: Yeah, and then there's another one that way.
1: Sam and her husband Keith Hammond are showing me around their back garden, where they rear ducks for eggs and grow vegetables to feed their family of five. But the eggs have been found to be so contaminated that eating just one a week would expose them to more PFOA than deemed safe, and they've been advised by health authorities not to eat them. But the family ate them every day for years.
7: If we were living behind, say, a windmill or something like that, you know, this probably wouldn't have been on our horizon. But, I mean, a lot of people say, well, what do you expect living behind an industrial estate? Well, you don't expect the soil that you stood on to be contaminated with forever chemicals. You don't imagine that a place would be pumping out these carcinogenics for the last 50 years with absolutely no repercussions whatsoever.
1: The Hammonds say four out of their five children are neurodivergent, and although there's no firm evidence linking that to PFAS, For the Hammonds, the questions won't go away.
7: Who knows, you know, I mean, they say one in every four children has some sort of mental learning difficulties. We've got five children and four of them on the too easily termed spectrum, you know. Can't be coincidence. My wife had a stroke. The doctors and the consultants could not find a single reason why she would have a stroke. You know, she was fit and healthy and all of a sudden, boom. It can't be coincidence that our family's cursed with this. It really can't.
1: 2 months on, the residents are back at the football club for their results. With no UK data to go on, the scientists compare their PFOA levels with the US average of 1.4 nanograms per millilitre of blood. Dr. David Megson, an analytical chemist at Manchester Metropolitan University, led the study.
8: The levels we found today are some of the highest that have been found in general members of the public living close to some of these sites.
1: Right. Anywhere in the world?
8: Anywhere in the world, yeah.
1: They found that 70% of the people tested are in the high-risk category for adverse health effects, and 46 out of the 49 participants were within the highest 1% of exposures seen in the US general population. None of the residents were in a low-risk category. Sam Hammond has just had the family results.
9: Looks like everybody are higher than they should be, a lot higher. My son's were particularly alarming. His was 111. If you think that he's that high, you'd expect him to work in the chemical plant himself, wouldn't you?
1: Under US National Academy's guidelines, a combined level below 2 is considered low risk, and anything above 20 puts someone at higher risk of health effects. Sam's son's level of 111 is roughly 15 times higher than the US average levels for PFAS in blood. She now wonders whether she passed some of her own PFAS on to him and to her other children who were too young to be tested.
9: So I breastfed five children, so what would my levels be like if I hadn't breastfed them? And then it's in their system now, though, so did I do the right thing breastfeeding? We no longer can grow anything or eat the duck eggs or anything like that. And then it's like a time scale of who's going to fix it, when is it going to be fixed? Because we're not in a position where we can move either because we won't be able to sell it.
1: I'm going with Bea now to get her results from Dr. David Megson.
8: So your NASEM sum level, which is the sum of seven specific PFAS, is 436. And that's really high, I'm afraid. The reason it's so high specifically is we found a level of 400 for PFOA alone inside you, which is a big number. That doesn't directly mean it's caused any adverse health effects in your body.
4: Well,
8: I can see your medical history and seen stuff that you've been through, and I think if I was you, I'd probably be jumping to making connections as well.
4: That's not good, is it? I was hoping my levels would be not so bad, actually, because I eat loads of organic food. I've grown organic food. So, yeah, it's not good, is it? I can't grasp it.
1: It turns out that B has the highest recorded levels in the UK. The company has announced they're closing the factory at the end of the year, but that hasn't stopped the law firm Lee Day from looking into possible legal action, as lawyer Sarah Moore explains.
10: I think the evidence that we've started to collect in terms of blood results does point in the same direction as the soil sampling and the other evidence pieces we've got. So I think it's supportive of the argument that we're making that the pollution sources is this factory in the centre of the town. So we need to now work with our experts so that we can put the very best and the very strongest case forward and begin to hold the company accountable.
1: In a statement, AGC Chemicals Europe said it understands residents' concerns. Although the researchers haven't shared their data with the company, they emphasise that the UK government's position is that PFAS blood tests can't predict future health problems. It said the site has been used for chemical manufacturing for more than a century, long before AGC took it over in 1999, and that it can't comment further while a multi-agency investigation is ongoing. The factory may be closing, but the chemicals it leaves behind will remain. Residents may never know for certain whether PFOA caused their illnesses, But what they want to know now is who will clean up the contamination and when they will feel safe in their own gardens again. For The World, I'm Liana Hosea in Thornton Cleveleys, England.
0: Liana Hosea's reporting comes to us from Watershed Investigations, where she's an investigative journalist.

0: Still to come, we take a train ride between Germany and Poland filled with live music. 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
0: This is The World. I'm Carolyn Beeler. Spain's Congress has rejected a series of housing measures put forward by Prime Minister Pedro Sanchez. As The World's Jerry Haddon reported earlier this week, the proposed laws were in response to nationwide protests following the spectacle of an 87-year-old woman getting forcibly evicted.
3: Mari Carmen Abascal, infirm and with nowhere to go, ended up in a Madrid hospital this week as protests around Spain grew. From her bed, she posted messages of support on social media.
4: No lo he logrado defender mi casa, pero sí he luchado.
3: I couldn't defend my home, but I did fight, she says in one video, so that others can learn to do the same.
0: The uproar shamed the company that bought Abascal's building into giving her apartment back and reversing the steep rent increase that led to the eviction. Still, during a tense legislative debate, lawmakers who supported the measure made the case that there are many others like Abascal.
5: Hoy tenemos la oportunidad de decirle a Mari Carmen.
0: Today, the member of parliament said, we have the opportunity to tell Mari Carmen Abascal that her struggle has been worth it and that no other person has to suffer what she did. Among other things, Prime Minister Sanchez had wanted to suspend evictions of vulnerable tenants until 2030, increase taxes for tourist apartments, and restrict investment companies, or what he referred to as vulture funds, from buying up residential properties. The opposition narrowly prevailed, in part by arguing the proposed laws were too hastily written. They also took the opportunity to take shots at Sanchez's coalition. This opposition member demanded that the prime minister apologize to the people for the, quote, smug, hypocritical left that has abandoned them, unquote, going on to argue that policies promoted by Sanchez's Socialist Party had helped cause the housing crisis. An unusual rail service called the Culture Train ran between Germany and Poland for nearly 10 years. Bands, dancers, and visual artists performed inside the cars, aiming to bring passengers from different countries closer together. Over 130,000 people rode the Culture Train, but it stopped running last year when government funding ran out. It's just now been resurrected for a few trips between Berlin and Warsaw, along with hopes that this curtain call can be made permanent again. Jamie Fullerton got a ticket and brings us along.
6: I'm in the rear carriage of a train that just left Warsaw. We're zipping towards Berlin at 60 miles per hour. There are no proper seats in this carriage. Wicker material lines the walls and ceiling like entangled vines. At the end of the carriage, five Polish folk musicians in cardigans and red caps are playing instruments. The band is called the Warsaw Dance Combo. The Culture Train began in 2016, running on weekends between Berlin and the Polish city Wrocław. It was supposed to run for a few months, but thousands of people applied for tickets. The run was extended to almost 10 years with a break for the COVID pandemic. The train's weekend runs ended in 2025, largely due to lack of funding. But now it has returned for a short run, paid for by both German and Polish authorities. Performances and workshops are held through my 5.5-hour journey between the capital cities. The idea is to fuse German and Polish culture. After the folk music, conductor Grzegorz Wirus leads passengers through vocal exercises. Then they sing Beethoven's Ode to Joy.
7: European anthem, that's why, and it's about the joy, so it was perfect topic for Kulturzug. Very, very difficult task, but they did it actually quite well.
6: The these passengers might normally be sitting in train seats, staring at phones.
7: And it's not just Polish-German, it's human connection, and it's people enthusiasm, it's something what I feel with.
8: Maybe we are getting closer to each other than we believed we would before we started this journey.
6: Oliver Spatz is the Culture Train program organizer. He says that the Culture Train was launched to address a historic remoteness between Germans and Poles. Spatz says this was fueled by negative stereotypes, some dating back to Poland's communist times.
9: People were afraid to take a car to Poland because there was a stereotype that the car would have been stolen and things would happen. And since the Iron Curtain went down, there have been many tries to overcome these remoteness. One of the most, I would say, projects with a very special impact is the Culture Train.
6: I first saw the Culture Train's effect in 2023, when I rode it between Berlin and Wrocław. On that trip I met Emilia Kerpiela, a Polish woman who was with her baby daughter. Kerpiela

0: to pick up Ukrainian refugees.
1: It was very chaotic because we came to the station in Wrocław and announced there will be a train to Berlin. Who wants to go? So suddenly we had 500 people on the train. So a lot of them had children. There were a lot of animals, pets on the train. Amazing.
0: Towards the end of my 2026 culture train trip, we cross the border from Poland to Germany. A singer named Emily Intzefuhl sets up her microphone.
2: Okay, willkommen in Deutschland. Sehr gut.
0: Through the windows next to her, I see green fields streak by.
3: Such das Schöne, halt dich nicht auf. Bei denen, die verlernen, zu sehen, was schön.
0: We're getting close to Berlin, and it's unclear where the culture train goes from here. The organisers got government funding for 8 new journeys, ending on October the 10th. Culture Train manager Spatz says he's optimistic that the train will return in some form. For The World, I'm Jamie Fullerton, on a train just outside Berlin.
4: 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I'm Carolyn Buehler. Have a great weekend, and we will see you again on Monday.
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6: One month away from the midterms, and many voters are casting their ballots on affordability. 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But with who? And is this propaganda for your vote? I'm David Greene. Join Moa Lathy, Jonah Goldberg, and me for the next Left, Right, and Center.

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1: Hello, everyone, and welcome back to Book Talk with Clara. I am so excited to share another personal favorite of mine. This week's book is a charming and feel-good romance called Paris is Always a Good Idea by Jen McKinley. If you love Paris, second chances, and stories about finding your way back to yourself, this is a book you won't want to miss. And honestly, Parisian lovers kind of have to read this one. Paris is Always a Good Idea follows Chelsea Martin, who decides to leave her carefully planned life behind and return to Europe after years of putting her dreams on hold. Her journey takes her through several European cities before eventually bringing her back to Paris. And of course, along the way there's romance, self-discovery, and a lot of unexpected turns. But what really makes this book stand out to me is Paris itself. The city almost feels like another character in the story. The author really romanticized Paris. The cafes, the little streets, the food, the architecture, the atmosphere, and that almost magical idea of simply wandering around the city and seeing where the day takes you. And if you already love Paris, reading this book can feel a little bit like falling in love with the city all over again. It definitely leans into the romanticized version of Paris that we all know from movies and books, and honestly, sometimes that is exactly what I want from a story. You get the dreamy cafes, walk through the city, beautiful little moments, and that feeling that Paris is the perfect place to start over. At its heart, though, the book is about much more than Paris. It's about second chances, figuring out what you actually want from life, and having the courage to step away from the life you thought you were

0: If you love Paris, romance, travel, and second chances, I would definitely add Paris is Always a Good Idea by Jen McKinley to your reading list. And that brings us to the end of another Book Talk with Clara. Thank you so much for listening. I hope today's book gave you some inspiration for your next read, and I'd love for you to join me again next week when we discover another story together. Until then, happy reading and take good care.
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1: BBC World Service, it's 5 hours GMT. Welcome to Weekend with Julian Worricker. The French government says more than 5,000 people have been arrested during a week of student protests. We hear from a teenager in the Paris suburbs.
2: We are thinking of secondary schools, such as the ones in Department 93, which have substandard buildings, not enough teachers, tables or chairs. That's not normal.
1: You'll hear live from the French capital. Also, fighting flares up in northern Ethiopia. And we hear how selling houses for €1 has helped a small Sicilian town.
3: Mussomelli was practically

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Now your weather forecast. Paris will be dry and sunny and reach 22 degrees. Normandy will remain cloudy and reach 21 degrees. Down south, it's going to be 25 degrees and mostly cloudy. 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

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Thank you. Now your weather forecast. Paris will be dry and sunny and reach 22 degrees. Normandy will remain cloudy and reach 21 degrees. Down south, it's going to be 25 degrees and mostly cloudy. 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
1: About 400 schools in France are expected to remain closed on Friday after student protests that began over education-related grievances escalated into violence in some places. According to a contact close to Prime Minister Sébastien Lecornu, at a crisis meeting on Thursday, intelligence agencies shared that the protest movement had been initiated by politicians from the hard left, including members of France Unbowed. The protests against teacher shortages and dilapidated school buildings erupted in the Paris region last month, but have turned increasingly violent as they spread nationwide, with dozens injured and police making hundreds of arrests. And the French government is seeking €54 billion in savings in its 2027 budget proposal as it faces pressure over its ballooning public debt. But it's likely to face opposition, especially on proposals that would cap pension increases. WRP News, I'm Paul McNally.
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1: 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Stillborn by Guadalupe Neto is published by Fitzcarraldo Editions.
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2: As gang violence grips Haiti, the country's already weak medical system is breaking down even more.
3: The state of the healthcare system is on the verge of collapse.
2: I'm Carolyn Beeler. With upcoming elections, Brazil tries to rein in AI misinformation.
4: The technology has been developed so fast that it's really difficult to

0: people understand what is AI or not.
1: Meanwhile, Egypt is jailing journalists in part to hide bad economic news.
2: The trouble with that is that you can't censor the price of tomatoes.
1: England's Premier League is in uproar as a top team continues to deny systemic rule breaking.
3: It's a nuclear bomb. One cannot describe how big a deal this is.
1: And ride along with us on a train packed with musicians traveling from Poland to Germany. All aboard the culture train. That's all ahead on The World.
4: From feature story news in Washington, I'm Nick Harper with The Week in Review. This week, a pilot on a plane being flown to Israel was stabbed by his co-pilot in what investigators say was an attempt to crash the commercial jet. The plane plunged before passengers were able to overpower the attacker and fly the plane safely to Saudi Arabia. The incident is being investigated as alleged terrorism. Blake Sifton in Tel Aviv has been following the situation and sent this report.
5: When you fly on an Israeli carrier, you are subjected to questioning and scrutiny before you've even been allowed to check in for your flight. And all Israeli airlines have air marshals, and El Al, the national carrier, is known to have anti-missile technology on their planes. But authorities here have said over the past day as this event unfolded that Israel has no power to enforce checks or have air marshals on flights that are not Israeli operated.
4: This week, the Pentagon announced that it's sending a new carrier strike group to the Middle East. The USS Theodore Roosevelt is heading to the region, adding roughly 10,000 sailors and marines, and giving the US President Donald Trump extra option should he decide to attack Iran. He said he will make that decision very soon, despite several rounds of indirect talks taking place earlier this week between the US and Iran. It's all having an impact on the upcoming midterm elections next month. Democrats are now favourites to win control of both the House of Representatives and the Senate. Ever since James Goodison has more from Washington.
6: Not only does President Trump have to contend with the fact that all polls are showing toward the idea that the Democrats will take the House of Representatives, but now there does seem to be a sense that the Democrats are the favourites too to take control of the Senate, which would mean, if it comes to pass, that President Trump's last 2 years will be with an opposition party in control of both of the houses of Congress.
4: The US doctor who oversaw the failed execution of Christa Pike in Tennessee on Wednesday has been linked to an earlier botched lethal injection in the state. Tennessee Governor Bill Lee has halted all remaining executions for the rest of the year and ordered an independent review, as FSN's Simon Marks reports.
7: They say that Christa Pike received two separate full syringes of pentobarbital, that the curtains in the execution chamber were drawn twice, denying witnesses an opportunity to see exactly what was going on inside the chamber. She complained that there was a pain in her arm and she thought it was going to burst. She asked if it was always like this. Her advisors urged her to relax during the process.
4: From Bureaus Worldwide, this is FSN.
1: This is The World. I'm Carolyn Beeler. Thank you for joining us. A scandal is tearing through one of the most dominant clubs in European soccer. The Premier League announced this week that the team Manchester City has been found guilty of widespread financial misconduct with 114 violations of league rules. An independent panel found that the Abu Dhabi-owned British club had, among other things, systematically hid side payments to players and coaches to circumvent salary cap-style regulations. The rule breaking lasted for nearly a decade, during which Man City won three Premier League titles. The club continues to deny all charges and today lodged an appeal. Joey Derso has been following all of the drama. He is a sports journalist and author of the book More Than a Shirt: How Football Shirts Explain Global Politics, Money and Power. I asked him just how big of a deal this news is in the soccer world.
3: It is a huge deal. It's a nuclear bomb. One cannot describe how big a deal this is. And for years, this legal process has been rumbling. And for years, lots of people have said, oh, it's going to be a whitewash. Oh, they're going to sweep it all under the carpet. Oh, they're going to get away with it because they've got these expensive lawyers. It is way harsher than anyone expected, really. The Premier League completely throwing the book at Manchester City, finding them guilty of 114 different charges is a massive, massive deal.
1: Wow. So without getting too far into the weeds of the financial regulations here, what exactly is Man City accused of?
3: Yeah, so you mentioned a salary cap in the US, and it's not quite the same as that, but it's a good analogy because the rules are designed to stop owners pumping unlimited money into the club and therefore beating other teams through those financial means. They're accused of dodging those regulations by, found guilty, I should say, not accused, of dodging those relations through sham contracts, through sponsorship deals with organisations linked to the owners that look like sort of sponsorship deals, but are actually just the owner pumping money into the club.
1: And Man City has denied these charges. Today they filed an appeal. What's the basis of their argument?
3: Yes, they've denied them. It's important to say they've been found guilty. So it's not the case that it's just that it's all ongoing. They've been found guilty, but they're now appealing.
1: Right.
3: They say there are legal flaws. They say there are problems with the evidence. They say there are lots of things they have to say there. They say the legal reasoning was problematic. And there is an appeal which will take months and months.
1: Manchester City has been dominant for years. I'm curious, are they kind of seen as a villain in the league, at least by fans of opposing teams?
3: Yeah, very much so. And some of your listeners might have heard of Erling Haaland for Norway in the World Cup, who became a bit of a social media celebrity.
1: Sure.
3: The manager Pep Guardiola, who did so well with Barcelona before moving to Manchester City. So dominant, dominant team. Yeah, with the rival fans, they're very unpopular because other teams feel like they've been cheated out of league titles. Liverpool under Jurgen Klopp were a very successful team for many years, but in two occasions, they just missed out by 1 point to Manchester City. Incredibly high points total, but just missed out. So lots of these other teams are very resentful that they've been basically cheated out of trophies.
1: So this feels like a comeuppance, basically, for fans of other teams. I know there's been a lot of chatter about this. Have you seen any particular social media reactions or heard them from folks of opposing teams?
3: Oh, yeah. Well, there's certainly been a lot of gloating from rival fans, certainly a lot of rival fans enjoying it. I mean, there's really been the sense for a long time that whatever the legal process, that something has not smelt quite right about all this. Because Manchester City leapt on the scene. They were taken over by Abu Dhabi in 2008. They won the Premier League for the first time in 2012. But they started buying really expensive players very quickly on huge wages. And it now looks like some of that money was through these sham contracts worth hundreds of millions of pounds or dollars. So it's this sort of, for 18 years, this has all looked a bit fishy. And now, according to this ruling, it really, really has been, you know, serious financial wrongdoing.
1: So the curtain has kind of been pulled back finally. As you mentioned, the club has been owned since 2008 by an investment firm for the Abu Dhabi royal family. So is there a kind of geopolitics angle to this story?
3: Yeah, absolutely. And there's another very interesting political dimension because the city of Manchester is where our new Prime Minister, Andy Burnham, is. He's not from there, but it's his political power base. He was mayor of Greater Manchester.
1: Right.
3: And kind of his big pitch is that Manchester has got a lot better as a place over the last 10 years, whereas much of Britain, frankly, hasn't. The economy's been stagnant. But Manchester, if you go there, it's full of skyscrapers. It's booming. And a big part of that is foreign investment. So Abu Dhabi, not just building a fancy stadium, but also investing in a whole area of the city. There's a huge music venue now. There's lots of apartments. But beyond Abu Dhabi, there's also lots of Chinese investment in Manchester. So if you're a stagnant country like Britain has been, how do you grow your economy? Do you have to make moral compromises with dubious autocratic regimes to grow? And that was the kind of Manchester model. And it has incredible political significance because the new prime minister, that is his whole pitch. That is why he was a success.
1: And he has said that he would be, quote, really concerned if Manchester City lost its owners. So he has weighed into this.
3: He has. And it's a bit baffling and strange, really, because the public reaction is clearly, you know, aside from Manchester City fans, the vast majority of people think, well, if been found guilty, there should be seriously harsh sanctions. But Andy Burnham is really quite close to all this because as the former mayor of Greater Manchester, he would have spent a lot of time speaking to the club, not necessarily about sport, but about their huge regeneration of a whole area of the city, which now looks very, very different in the light of these really damning rulings.
1: Other Premier League teams have been bought up by people very closely connected to the government of other Gulf countries. So I'm wondering if fans feel kind of a certain way about that.
3: Yeah, so Newcastle United was bought by the Saudi Arabia's public investment fund in 2021. Elsewhere in Europe, another example is Paris Saint-Germain, which are owned by the state of Qatar. Yeah, I mean, fans of other clubs don't tend to like other clubs owned by Middle Eastern state. It's all a bit odd for a game that's sort of deeply rooted in English working class communities. It's all very strange. I mean, most clubs now are owned by Americans, about wealthy Americans. Arsenal are owned by the Cronker family, Liverpool by the Fenway Sports, who also own the Boston Red Sox. So actually more are owned by Americans. But even the very richest American billionaires still aren't as rich as the state of Abu Dhabi or the state of Saudi Arabia.
1: And what's in it for these owners? Why are they funneling so much money into UK-based soccer teams?
3: Well, that's the big question. I mean, I think it goes back to the Middle East and it goes back to these countries wanting to be players on the world stage. I mean, not many people had heard of Qatar 20 years ago, but then it hosted the World Cup. It bought Paris Saint-Germain. It owns this huge satellite sports TV channel called beIN Sports all over the Middle East. It's a huge global player in a large part due to sport. And of course, the large US military base there. And I think other countries watch that, and Abu Dhabi and Saudi Arabia, and everyone else is trying to do the same thing, and their sort of rivalries in the Middle East itself. So I think it's more about the Middle East, frankly, than it is about England.
1: Back to England, though, what kind of punishments might be on the table for Man City if it does lose its appeal?
3: Well, we don't know, but it would be astonishing if it wasn't extremely harsh sporting sanctions, which I think is important because there have been other clubs that have broken rules recently that have had financial punishments. But that would be nonsensical here because the Abu Dhabi has effectively bottomless pockets to pay any fine. So sporting sanctions would mean relegation. We have this system, which you guys don't in American leagues, of promotion and relegation. So if you do really badly one year, you don't get the top spot in the draft the next year, you get they go down to a division below. But if Manchester City were relegated and nothing else changed, they would just spend all their money and go straight back up again and be winning again. So there's this feeling that it has to be something harsher, more long-running. People have even spoke about a forced sale. Could the government force the owners to sell the club? But even then, would they just start off where they left off? Because while at the very beginning, they might just have been bankrolled by wealthy outsiders, now this club is a huge global brand and they do have fans around the world, which lead to commercial revenue and whatever else. So while the owner money has kind of jump-started all this, they now exist on this elevated plane as some of the other big clubs in European football, although that never would have happened without Abu Dhabi.
1: And I would imagine that the idea is there needs to be a punishment that would act as a deterrent for other clubs trying to do the same thing, which would have to be a pretty big punishment indeed.
3: Absolutely. And, well, it'd be very difficult for other clubs to do similar because there are much more stringent financial regulations which weren't there at the time. But yeah, I mean, the Premier League, clearly, I mean, the language in the report, it's a very sort of technical legal report, but it uses the word sham multiple times. It talks about the bad faith. It basically accuses them of lying multiple times in their evidence. It's a really, really kind of harsh indictment of the way the Premier League sees Manchester City. So they absolutely want them to be punished very, very badly. But of course, there is still an appeal to run.
1: Sports journalist Joey Durso. Brazil's much-anticipated presidential election is this Sunday. 13 candidates are on the ballot, but most eyes are on the two frontrunners, incumbent President Luiz Inácio Lula da Silva and his far-right challenger, Flavio Bolsonaro. He, of course, is the son of jailed former president Jair Bolsonaro. Meanwhile, Brazil's top electoral court has been trying to tamp down on disinformation and the use of artificial intelligence before people head to the polls. With the first round of voting set for this Sunday, the question is that working? Rose Gilbert reports from Florianópolis, Brazil.
8: Dona Maria is a well-known right-wing media personality. Her videos, which are critical of Brazilian President Lula da Silva, have drawn hundreds of thousands of followers on Instagram and TikTok. Here she is in an online interview.
9: Boa tarde, Mário e Fred. Que satisfação participar do Sem Rodeios.
8: She's elderly, she's black, she's a woman, and she's influential. She's also not a real person. Dona Maria is the AI creation of a rideshare driver named Daniel Cristiano dos Santos, as a BBC report revealed earlier this year. Back in 2024, Brazil's Special Court for Elections introduced new regulations banning the use of deepfakes in political advertising. And since then, the court has continued to make updates, for instance, requiring AI-generated content to be labeled and prohibiting AI chatbots from telling people which candidate to vote for.
10: It's really hard to say if it's working or not.
8: Liz Nóbrega is Director of Strategy and Innovation at Alafia Labs, a digital policy research group based in northern Brazil. On the one hand, she says regulations are vital.
10: The fact that we have rules. We are thinking that's really helpful because we have more transparency than we had before, and we can develop researches showing what is working and what is not working.
8: On the other hand, it's nearly impossible for the courts to keep up with the sheer volume and variety of material online. The problem is exacerbated by the fact that a majority of Brazilians get their news through social media and messaging apps like WhatsApp, according to a study released in April. And social media sites are not helping.
10: The technology has been developed so fast and growing the quality of the content so fast that it's really difficult for the population to understand and recognize what is AI or not.
8: Despite the courts demanding that they label AI-generated content, it often isn't happening. Stevan Bertelli is a hairdresser. He uses Instagram and Facebook regularly and considers himself a pretty tech-savvy guy.
11: Mas já fui enganado, sim. Já fui enganado.
8: Still, he says he's fallen for artificial intelligence before.
11: Isso me apunhalou. Isso me contaminou muito.
8: I've been tricked, Bertelli says. He recalls being horrified by a post linking incumbent President Lula da Silva to child sex abuse. Later, that post was debunked and taken down. But Bertelli couldn't tell if it was real or not, and that really scared him.
11: É perturbador, né?
8: Videos like that are generally taken down because they're so wildly inflammatory and so widely spread. But Fernanda Rodriguez of the Institute for Research on Internet and Society says too many of these fakes are staying online and unlabeled.
12: Então, para além da questão de regular a IA,
8: it's not just about regulating AI-generated content, Rodriguez says. It's about regulating the digital platforms where that content is posted. Her group did a study where they put AI-generated election misinformation on the top 5 social media sites. About a month later, TikTok took their posts down, followed by YouTube. But the content was never labeled as AI, and the other 3 platforms never took the disinformation down. When they asked the companies why they didn't remove the fake posts, they didn't get a reply. But even when social media companies do take down these kinds of posts, trying to keep something off the internet for good is like trying to catch a cloud with your bare hands. Take Dona Maria, for example. Her original accounts on Instagram and TikTok were banned, but the videos continue to circulate online. Or as she put it,
13: se me derrubam uma porta, eu entro pela janela, sento na sala e ainda pergunto.
8: If you take away a door, I will enter through the window.
12: Bom, é a pergunta de $1 million.
8: So the future of AI regulation and politics? Well, that's the $1 million question, Rodriguez says. Both she and Nóbrega say their research groups will investigate the impact of AI following the election. The first round of voting takes place this Sunday, October 4th. For The World, I'm Rose Gilbert in Florianópolis.
1: Up next, why Egypt is cracking down on journalists. 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
14: Hi, I'm Bob McDonald, host of Quirks and Quarks. What comes to mind when I say Wolverine? Is it the hairy superhero with razor-sharp metallic claws? Or the ferocious animals that are also loners? Well, new research shows that wolverine populations in mountain ranges are taking a hit due to roads and backcountry recreation like skiing and hiking.
15: Calling all chocolate lovers. Paris is about to get a whole lot sweeter. From October 28th through November 1st, the world's largest celebration of chocolate returns to the Paris Expo Porte de Versailles for the annual Salon du Chocolat. This 5-day festival brings together over 280 master chocolatiers, pastry chefs, and cocoa producers from all corners of the globe. Visitors can watch live pastry demonstrations by top international chefs, sample rare single-origin bars, and shop for artisanal treats. The undisputed highlight of the event is the famous chocolate fashion show, where models hit the runway in stunning avant-garde dresses made entirely out of real chocolate. Whether you're a serious connoisseur or just looking to satisfy your sweet tooth, it's a sensory celebration of creativity and gastronomy you won't want to miss. Again, that October 28th through November 1st in Paris. 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
1: This is The World. I'm Carolyn Beeler. More now on the disappeared journalists in Egypt. Yesterday, we told you how police rounded up the entire reporting staff of the fact-checking and investigative news site Matsadash. It was one of the only remaining independent news outlets in the country. The whereabouts of the 6 journalists are unknown. It is the latest in a relentless, decade-long crackdown against journalists under President Abdel Fattah el-Sisi, giving Egypt the inglorious distinction as one of the world's worst jailers of journalists. Timothy Caldas is the deputy director of the Tahrir Institute for Middle East Policy. He told me what this wave of arrests means for the wider state of press freedom in Egypt and began by explaining how the arrests themselves unfolded.
16: The authorities started on Monday tracking down individual journalists. They raided some of their homes, seized all of their electronics, as well as the electronics of their relatives. A couple of them were arrested on the streets. This happened across multiple governorates throughout Egypt. So it was quite a significant operation.
1: And so I understand that the government has claimed that the journalists were affiliated with the Muslim Brotherhood. That is a common accusation used to justify detaining people in Egypt. Is that right?
16: Yeah, no, people get accused of it all the time. I mean, the government has, to a somewhat absurd extent, used that accusation to explain anything that they don't like. They blamed flooding in Alexandria one time on the Muslim Brotherhood. They blamed the country's entire hard currency shortage on them. It became a running joke at one point in Egypt. And so, I mean, it's a very untenable claim. And the other thing to keep in mind is Metsedesh, the news outlet, responded to this accusation, pointing out that just days ago, before the arrests, they had debunked a claim that was circulating in the media associated with the actual Muslim Brotherhood, and they've been doing this repeatedly. So the idea that they're a front for the Muslim Brotherhood just doesn't make any sense if you actually look at their reporting.
1: Mm. And this was one of just a few remaining independent news outlets in Egypt. How did Egypt get to this point of such limited press freedom?
16: I mean, there's been a systemic effort by the regime ever since the coup d'etat that took place in 2013 to really kind of dismantle any sort of independent or critical media outlets, as well as freedoms more broadly. So, I mean, literally moments after the coup was announced in 2013, a number of news stations were taken offline, and they've also blocked hundreds of websites, including many media websites, to prevent people from accessing independent media, including outlets that are working in Egypt. And on top of that, even journalists who are Egyptian working outside the country find their families being targeted by the regime inside of Egypt.
1: 19 journalists were already in custody before this round of arrests, but I understand that you see this crackdown as something a bit distinct from what has come before. Why is that?
16: Yeah, no, I mean, while Egypt has, you know, long been one of the worst jailers of journalists in the world, it's completely unprecedented that an entire news room be arrested in one go. Normally, they target individual journalists. So this is a new escalation that we've never seen before, actually, in the history of Egypt.
1: And is there an understanding of why the president would have taken this step right now?
16: I mean, it's not clear, to be honest with you. There is a broader, I think, sensitivity about any sort of political criticism or any sort of critical coverage right now. But in addition to that, there's just rising public discontent with the government. And so they're constantly trying to quash anyone that could present a framing of the situation that's different than the official line. The trouble with that is that the source of public anger primarily is due to the economic deterioration in Egypt. And you can't censor the price of tomatoes or chicken or eggs. You can't censor rising rents and fuel prices. And you can't censor rising poverty. I mean, the Egyptian government stopped publishing poverty data in 2020 because of how bad things were getting. But it's not like people don't know that they're poor.
1: Yeah, people are still living it every single day, even if they're not reading
16: about
1: it.
16: Exactly. And while they're living all of these things, while hunger is rising in Egypt, they're watching the government spend on lavish projects. So Egyptians are, you know, denied public services, denied social protection, facing higher poverty. And that's quite provocative.
1: Is there kind of a larger global context as to why this might be happening now, this crackdown on journalists?
16: Yeah, absolutely. I mean, it's just this week that we're learning that the U.S. has used a national security waiver on the human rights conditions for Egypt's military assistance, while over the summer, the European Union erroneously certified that Egypt had made progress on human rights to disburse 1.5 billion euros to the Egyptian government. So Egypt is getting this sense of impunity with respect to its international partners when it comes to human rights, and that could have fostered the will to pursue this crackdown, assuming that there won't be any consequences.
1: So as the government continues to crack down on journalists and further limit press freedom, what is the landscape for Egyptians trying to get reliable information from inside the country? Are there ways to do it?
16: I mean, they can use VPNs to get around the website blocks, but again, that's going to be, you know, a certain like kind of level of sophisticated user. There's a lot of stuff that's independent, but not necessarily good quality, that's being streamed through, you know, YouTube and other types of social media networks that the government hasn't been able to fully control. And there's a handful of other independent news outlets operating in Egypt under extraordinary pressure as well, whose journalists have also been arrested on multiple occasions. And, you know, they're still doing really critical work, but it is a difficult environment. And there's only so much that this small group of remaining independent journalists can do, given how small a number they are. So their capacity to cover this country of over 100 million people isn't going to be up to what Egyptians should be able to access. So it is a challenging situation, no doubt.
1: Yeah. Human rights and press freedom organizations are calling for the release of the six Matsadash journalists who were apprehended this week. Is there any indication of that happening?
16: I mean, we're hoping that given the outcry, given the fact that the evidence is so overwhelmingly clear that the government's accusations are not sound, that they could be released in the coming days. Generally speaking with these things, if they're going to be released anytime soon, it has to be very soon. Once things kind of build into the legal system, it becomes very Kafkaesque and much harder to resolve these things quickly. So everyone is, I think, pushing and hoping that that this is resolved as soon as possible. There's been a lot of statements from members of Congress, members of the European Parliament, even Egyptian political parties calling for their release, which is, you know, brave in their own right. But also speaks to the fact that it's seen as so egregious that even a political party inside Egypt would take that step.
1: Mm. Timothy Caldas is the deputy director of the Tahrir Institute for Middle East Policy.

0: 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Stick with us. 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
1: Can the way you think about pain change the way you experience it? A new therapy for chronic pain suggests the way patients think about their injury could decrease the intensity. More on the biopsychosocial mode of pain management this week on Day 6.
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0: This is The World. I'm Carolyn Beeler. In Haiti, the healthcare system is under major strain. Gangs have taken over most of the capital of Port-au-Prince and are pushing northwards, displacing about 1.5 million people along the way. That's caused overcrowding in hospitals and interruptions in routine healthcare. The International Rescue Committee's Deputy Director for Programs, Ali Pasika, is in Haiti's capital, Port-au-Prince. She shared her assessment of the situation with me earlier today.
3: I was recently in northwest Haiti in a town about 150 kilometers away from Port-au-Prince on the coast. And I visited the only remaining hospital outside of gang-controlled areas that operates for that region. The state of the hospital and the state of the healthcare system in that area is on the verge of collapse. The hospital is in need of pharmaceuticals, of beds, and of personnel to support the inflow of internally displaced people. We're seeing much larger numbers of people fleeing violence and insecurity who are seeking shelter, safety, healthcare in these locations. So the hospital and the health centers are overwhelmed with a larger number of people. But even before that, the healthcare system in Haiti has been on its knees for years now, and it is crucially and chronically underfunded and lacking in basic equipment, pharmaceuticals, and personnel in order to sustain the system. So it is a compounding effect that is now reaching a very, very severe humanitarian crisis.
0: And so when you visited this hospital in northwest Haiti, what did you actually see? Like, what did it look like for folks trying to get care there?
3: When I visited the hospital, I have to say that I was incredibly impressed with the healthcare personnel that are there, who do an enormous work with very little available equipment. What we're seeing is, for example, in the maternity is women who are bunched up together. Every single bed is used. There is not a single bed available. Women who are waiting to give birth are sitting very close to each other with no privacy and absolutely no fan, no air conditioning, very little electricity, because the electricity is saved for the moment for the rooms where the delivery takes place. What we're also seeing is children who are there for illnesses or other who are also very close together, bunched up with their families close to them. It's a very severe situation.
0: So you've mentioned there are a lot of Haitians displaced due to gang violence. Are there specific health concerns that arise because of that displacement, like people not getting their routine health care or health concerns that arise from, you know, being on the move or living outside of where you're from?
3: Absolutely. Displacement causes huge disruption in the lives of people and any kind of medical treatment that they were following. One of the number one problems with displacement is sexual and reproductive health. Women who are on treatments to control their births are no longer able to seek out this medical care, which often ends with unwanted pregnancies. Now, one of the jobs that the IRC and partners are doing is to try and set those systems back up in place so women can access reproductive health services.
0: So providing birth control pills or IUDs or something like that?
3: Yes. So within that, antenatal care for women who are pregnant, who are going to give birth in the coming months, all of those systems are also hugely disrupted during the displacement crisis.
0: And then, of course, you have this actual gang violence, which is causing a lot of deaths, and I would have to imagine a lot of severe injuries. Are there specific injuries that are coming into ERs that are specific to that kind of violence?
3: Yes, absolutely. The fighting that we are seeing in locations where the gangs and are fighting the National Haitian Police and the Gang Suppression Force is also generating an enormous amount of injuries. And the ones who make it to the hospitals are the ones who are lucky enough to actually make it there. That we know that there are many people inside those neighborhoods that are not allowed out because the gangs refuse to let anyone come out. So then either they are lucky enough to survive their injuries, or unfortunately, many of them will die of their injuries.
0: So back to routine healthcare. I imagine something big that's getting interrupted is childhood vaccines. I know that happens a lot in places of conflict. Are a lot of kids there going unvaccinated?
3: Yes, this is a major issue and one that the IOC has been working on recently with a catch-up vaccination program to try and go and find the most vulnerable children in the most remote areas to vaccinate them. But it is an ongoing and chronic issue, as we know, that in order to avoid epidemics, everyone needs to be vaccinating. And what we are seeing in Haiti is lots of what we classify as zero dose children. So children who have never accessed a vaccination and those who have dropped out of the system and who are therefore vulnerable to the diseases that they are linked to.
0: Has there been an increase in measles or things like that can be vaccinated against?
3: Yes, we are seeing numbers of preventable diseases rise in Haiti due to the lack of vaccinations.
0: The U.S. and many other countries have cut foreign aid funding recently. How has that impacted the healthcare system in Haiti?
3: This has been a huge issue on so many levels. The one I noticed the most severely when I was in Northwest Haiti is the community health, which was formerly funded by USAID. And that included things like epidemics prevention and response. So it means that it's also about reporting a suspected case of cholera before it reaches a point where we have a critical mass. And all of those intermediary health personnel who were in communication with the community that would ensure that surveillance, both for epidemics, but also surveillance for malnutrition, all of those people have been cut out of the system, which means not only people can't afford to go to the health center themselves if they suspect something, but also they often, no one comes to seek them out, so that then diseases end up spiraling out of control because of those issues.
0: So we've been focusing on what you've seen in Northwest Haiti. Is the situation with healthcare similar across the whole country?
3: Yes. So the majority of the security and displacement crisis due to gang violence is concentrated between the capital, Port-au-Prince, and then the northwest and the center of the country. That is where most of that displacement is happening. But if you look at the entire country, you will see that the healthcare system has been on the verge of collapse for many years now, and it is not sustaining the needs of the population. The education system is also under heavy burden. And what we're also seeing is that the food insecurity crisis, so the ability for people to be able to feed themselves and their families, is under huge constraint. And this will only get worse with predicted El Nino droughts that are going to hit the region and Haiti more specifically.
0: The International Rescue Committee's Deputy Director for Programs, Ali Pasika, from Port-au-Prince, Haiti.

0: A group of chemicals known as PFAS are everywhere, on nonstick pans, waterproof jackets, upholstery. They are so ubiquitous that trace amounts can be found in the bloodstream of nearly every American. And exposure has been linked to cancer and other serious illnesses, especially in communities where they are used in local industry. That is the case in a town in northern England, close to the seaside resort of Blackpool. Residents living near a chemical factory there have some of the highest PFAS blood levels ever recorded in the UK. Leanna Hosea is a journalist with Watershed Investigations who helped organize the blood tests and has this report.
1: At the local football club in Thornton Cleveleys in Lancashire, northern England, people are filing in not to watch the game, but to roll up their sleeves and have their blood taken to be tested for PFAS, per- and polyfluoroalkyl substances. Parents, children, grandparents, whole households are arriving here together, anxious to know whether these so-called forever chemicals have found their way into their bodies and into the people they love.
2: Had your blood taken before?
3: Oh, millions of times.
2: Yeah. Any allergies to plasters at all?
3: No.
2: Okay, just make a tight fist.
1: 49 residents in the town of roughly 31,000 volunteered to have their blood tested on August 4th. B, who asked us not to use her last name, is in her mid-70s and a keen gardener. For years, she grew her own food on an allotment right next to the AGC Chemicals Europe factory, which has been making non-stick coatings like Teflon for decades. For most of that time, the plant used PFOA, the most studied of all the PFAS forever chemicals. AGC Chemicals estimates that between 1950 and 2012, when it stopped using it, around 115 tons of PFOA were released into the air, soil, water and landfill. PFOA has since been banned in the UK, and the World Health Organization's Cancer Agency now classifies it as carcinogenic to humans. But it doesn't break down. After an investigation by the UK authorities found the soil is contaminated, the shared garden has been closed. For B, it's the cancer link that really frightens her.
4: I came today to have my blood tests because I'm very worried about the levels because I've got cancer. I've had a tumour removed last year. I went for another MRI scan yesterday on my head and neck, and I've got a nerve sheath tumour in my back. And last week I had a lesion taken off the top of my leg. It's concerning. I'm worried, very worried, really.
1: Now you're sort of wondering why that is.
4: I am wondering, yes, has that chemical got into my body at a high level? I'm hoping not, but I don't know. It's just like a big question mark.
1: Across large populations, exposure has been linked to a higher risk of some illnesses. But these diseases have many possible causes, which makes it very hard to pin any one person's illness on the chemical. Tony Fletcher is a professor of epidemiology who studies the health effects of PFAS.
5: There are a number of health conditions that have been associated with PFAS in different studies. But to prove, you know, and get compensation, for example, or to be certain that that was the cause is really tricky.
6: So if you look up there now, that's it, over that way.
1: That's the factory chimney, just...
6: I think it
1: backing
6: is,
1: onto
6: yeah.
1: your garden.
6: Yeah, and then there's another one that way.
1: Sam and her husband Keith Hammond are showing me around their back garden, where they rear ducks for eggs and grow vegetables to feed their family of five. But the eggs have been found to be so contaminated that eating just one a week would expose them to more PFOA than deemed safe, and they've been advised by health authorities not to eat them. But the family ate them every day for years.
7: If we were living behind, say, a windmill or something like that, you know, this wouldn't have been on our horizon. But, I mean, a lot of people say, well, what do you expect living behind an industrial estate? You don't expect the soil that you stood on to be contaminated with forever chemicals. You don't imagine that a place would be pumping out these carcinogenics for the last 50 years with absolutely no repercussions whatsoever.
1: The Hammonds say four out of their five children are neurodivergent, and although there's no firm evidence linking that to PFAS, For the Hammonds, the questions won't go away.
7: Who knows, you know, I mean, they say one in every four children has some sort of mental learning difficulties. We've got five children and four of them on the too easily termed spectrum, you know. Can't be coincidence. My wife had a stroke. The doctors and the consultants could not find a single reason why she would have a stroke. You know, she was fit and healthy and all of a sudden, boom. It can't be coincidence that our family's cursed with this. It really can't.
1: 2 months on, the residents are back at the football club for their results. With no UK data to go on, the scientists compare their PFOA levels with the US average of 1.4 nanograms per millilitre of blood. Dr. David Megson, an analytical chemist at Manchester Metropolitan University, led the study.
8: The levels we found today are some of the highest that have been found in general members of the public living close to some of these sites.
9: Right, anywhere in the world?
8: Anywhere in the world, yeah.
1: They found that 70% of the people tested are in the high-risk category for adverse health effects, and 46 out of the 49 participants were within the highest 1% of exposures seen in the US general population. None of the residents were in a low-risk category. Sam Hammond has just had the family results.
10: Looks like everybody are higher than they should be, a lot higher. My son's were particularly alarming. His was 111. You think that he's that high, you'd expect him to work in the chemical plant himself, wouldn't you?
1: Under US National Academy's guidelines, a combined level below 2 is considered low risk, and anything above 20 puts someone at higher risk of health effects. Sam's son's level of 111 is roughly 15 times higher than the US average levels for PFAS in blood. She now wonders whether she passed some of her own PFAS on to him and to her other children who were too young to be tested.
10: So I breastfed five children, so what would my levels be like if I hadn't breastfed them? And then it's in their system now, though, so did I do the right thing breastfeeding? We no longer can grow anything or eat the duck eggs or anything like that. And then it's like a time scale of who's going to fix it, when is it going to be fixed? Because we're not in a position where we can move either because we won't be able to sell it.
1: I'm going with B now to get her results from Dr. David Megson.
8: So your NASEEM sum level, which is the sum of seven specific PFAS, is 436. And that's really high, I'm afraid. The reason it's so high specifically is we found a level of 400 for PFOA alone inside you, which is a big number. That doesn't directly mean it's caused any adverse health effects in your body.
4: Well,
8: I can see your medical history and seeing stuff that you've been through, and I think if I was you, I'd probably be jumping to making connections as well.
4: That's not good, is it? I was hoping my levels would be not so bad, actually, because I eat loads of organic food. I've grown organic food. So, yeah, it's not good, is it? I can't grasp it.
1: It turns out that B has the highest recorded levels in the UK. The company has announced they're closing the factory at the end of the year, but that hasn't stopped the law firm Lee Day from looking into possible legal action, as lawyer Sarah Moore explains.
11: I think the evidence that we've started to collect in terms of blood results does point in the same direction as the soil sampling and the other evidence pieces we've got. So I think it's supportive of the argument that we're making that the pollution sources is this factory in the centre of the town. So we need to now work with our experts so that we can put the very best and the very strongest case forward and begin to hold the company accountable.
1: In a statement, AGC Chemicals Europe said it understands residents' concerns. Although the researchers haven't shared their data with the company, they emphasise that the UK government's position is that PFAS blood tests can't predict future health problems. It said the site has been used for chemical manufacturing for more than a century, long before AGC took it over in 1999, and that it can't comment further while a multi-agency investigation is ongoing. The factory may be closing, but the chemicals it leaves behind will remain. Residents may never know for certain whether PFOA caused their illnesses, But what they want to know now is who will clean up the contamination and when they will feel safe in their own gardens again. For The World, I'm Liana Hosea in Thornton Cleveleys, England.
0: Liana Hosea's reporting comes to us from Watershed Investigations, where she's an investigative journalist.

0: Still to come, we take a train ride between Germany and Poland filled with live music. Stick around for the culture train. 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
0: This is The World. I'm Carolyn Beeler. Spain's Congress has rejected a series of housing measures put forward by Prime Minister Pedro Sanchez. As The World's Jerry Haddon reported earlier this week, the proposed laws were in response to nationwide protests following the spectacle of an 87-year-old woman getting forcibly evicted.
3: Mari Carmen Abascal, infirm and with nowhere to go, ended up in a Madrid hospital this week as protests around Spain grew. From her bed, she posted messages of support on social media.
4: No lo he logrado defender mi casa, pero sí he luchado.
3: I couldn't defend my home, but I did fight, she says in one video, so that others can learn to do the same.
0: The uproar shamed the company that bought Abascal's building into giving her apartment back and reversing the steep rent increase that led to the eviction. Still, during a tense legislative debate, lawmakers who supported the measure made the case that there are many others like Abascal.
5: Hoy tenemos la oportunidad de decirle a Mari Carmen que su lucha.
0: Today, the member of parliament said, we have the opportunity to tell Mari Carmen Abascal that her struggle has been worth it and that no other person has to suffer what she did. Among other things, Prime Minister Sanchez had wanted to suspend evictions of vulnerable tenants until 2030, increase taxes for tourist apartments, and restrict investment companies, or what he referred to as vulture funds, from buying up residential properties. The opposition narrowly prevailed, in part by arguing the proposed laws were too hastily written. They also took the opportunity to take shots at Sanchez's coalition. This opposition member demanded that the prime minister apologize to the people for the, quote, smug, hypocritical left that has abandoned them, unquote, going on to argue that policies promoted by Sanchez's Socialist Party had helped cause the housing crisis. An unusual rail service called the Culture Train ran between Germany and Poland for nearly 10 years. Bands, dancers, and visual artists performed inside the cars, aiming to bring passengers from different countries closer together. Over 130,000 people rode the Culture Train, but it stopped running last year when government funding ran out. It's just now been resurrected for a few trips between Berlin and Warsaw, along with hopes that this curtain call can be made permanent again. Jamie Fullerton got a ticket and brings us along.
6: I'm in the rear carriage of a train that just left Warsaw. We're zipping towards Berlin at 60 miles per hour. There are no proper seats in this carriage. Wicker material lines the walls and ceiling like entangled vines. At the end of the carriage, five Polish folk musicians in cardigans and red caps are playing instruments. The band is called the Warsaw Dance Combo. The Culture Train began in 2016, running on weekends between Berlin and the Polish city Wrocław. It was supposed to run for a few months, but thousands of people applied for tickets. The run was extended to almost 10 years with a break for the COVID pandemic. The train's weekend runs ended in 2025, largely due to lack of funding. But now it has returned for a short run, paid for by both German and Polish authorities. Performances and workshops are held through my 5.5-hour journey between the capital cities. The idea is to fuse German and Polish culture. After the folk music, conductor Grzegorz Wirus leads passengers through vocal exercises. Then they sing Beethoven's Ode to Joy.
7: European anthem, that's why, and it's about the joy, so it was perfect topic for Kulturzug. Very, very difficult task, but they did it actually quite well.
6: The these passengers might normally be sitting in train seats, staring at phones.
7: And it's not just Polish-German, it's human connection. And it's people enthusiasm, it's something what I feel with.
8: Maybe we are getting closer to each other than we believed we would before we started this journey.
6: Oliver Spatz is the Culture Train program organizer. He says that the Culture Train was launched to address a historic remoteness between Germans and Poles. Spatz says this was fueled by negative stereotypes, some dating back to Poland's communist times.
9: People were afraid to take a car to Poland because there was a stereotype that the car would have been stolen and things would happen. And since the Iron Curtain went down, there have been many tries to overcome these remoteness. One of the most, I would say, projects with a very special impact is the Culture Train.
6: I first saw the Culture Train's effect in 2023, when I rode it between Berlin and Wrocław. On that trip I met Emilia Kurpiela, a Polish woman who was with her baby daughter. Kurpiela said she'd married a German man, and when she went to Germany, experienced prejudice firsthand. Kurpiela said she'd ridden the Culture Train at least 10 times. She said she hoped that the connections made on the train might help change perceptions.
10: And I hope that people, they also will change a little bit the mind about Polish people and Holland, that it's more modern and not so like post-Soviet. So they still expect that it's like communism and all of that. And also like Russian mentality, but it's completely different.
6: Indeed, the Culture Train's mission of unity goes far beyond singing and dancing. Spatz tells me that after Russia invaded Ukraine in 2022, he sent the train to Poland to pick up Ukrainian refugees.
9: It was very chaotic because we came to the station in Wrocław and announced there will be a train to Berlin. Who wants to go? So suddenly we had 500 people on the train. So a lot of them had children. There were a lot of animals, pets on the train. Amazing.
6: Towards the end of my 2026 Culture Train trip, we cross the border from Poland to Germany. A singer named Emily Intzefuhl sets up her microphone.
11: Okay, willkommen in Deutschland. Sehr gut.
6: Through the windows next to her, I see green fields streak by.
12: Such das Schöne, halt dich nicht auf, bei denen die verlernen.
6: We're getting close to Berlin, and it's unclear where the Culture Train goes from here. The organisers got government funding for 8 new journeys, ending on October the 10th. Culture Train manager Spatz says he's optimistic that the train will return in some form. For The World, I'm Jamie Fullerton, on a train just outside Berlin.
0: And we have reached our last stop as well. 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We are at The World News GBH. I'm Carolyn Buehler. Have a great weekend, and we will see you again on Monday.
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1: Hello, I'm Neil Kirksall.
2: And I'm Chris Howden. Coming up on As It Happens.
1: A disturbing deja vu. The execution of Krista Pike did not go at all according to plan in Tennessee this week. She is now in critical condition. I'll speak with a lawyer for a man who also survived a failed execution in the same state earlier this year.
2: And from on high, prayers for a little help from above are to be expected when a plane goes down, but they're not usually answered so literally. A skydiver tells us how he and his friends answered the call after witnessing a crash.
1: Those stories and more coming up for you on the Friday edition of As It Happens.

0: to take control of the Senate, which would mean, if it comes to pass, that President Trump's last 2 years will be with an opposition party in control of both of the houses of Congress.
1: The US doctor who oversaw the failed execution of Christa Pike in Tennessee on Wednesday has been linked to an earlier botched lethal injection in the state. Tennessee Governor Bill Lee has halted all remaining executions for the rest of the year and ordered an independent review, as FSN's Simon Marks reports.
2: They say that Christa Pike received two separate full syringes of pentobarbital, that the curtains in the execution chamber were drawn twice, denying witnesses an opportunity to see exactly what was going on inside the chamber. She complained that there was a pain in her arm and she thought it was going to burst. She asked if it was always like this. Her advisors urged her to relax during the process.
1: From Bureaus Worldwide, this is FSN.
3: Hello, I'm Neil Kirksall.
4: Good evening, I'm Chris Howden. This is As It Happens. Tonight.
3: No exit. I'll speak with a lawyer whose client survived a failed execution in Tennessee just a few months before the state put Christa Pike through a similarly horrific attempt this week.
4: Minority rules. Days before Quebecers go to the polls, a political reporter explains how the next premier could win with less than a third of the vote.
3: Leaping into action after witnessing a plane crash, skydivers in Wisconsin make the spontaneous decision to jump to the aid of the survivors below.
4: By all accounts, the Canadian banker who was detained in Dubai for months fearing for his life reflects on his sudden, unexpected freedom after being dumped at the side of a desert road.
3: Hit me with your beast shot, Julia Donaldson's latest tale of the monster known as the Gruffalo, and the new character in it are breaking records. She'll tell us what she sets out to achieve with her beloved children's books.
4: And sand on your own 2 feet. Thieves believe they've made a smooth getaway with trailers full of expensive computer chips, but the truth is much, much grittier. As it happens, the Friday edition, radio that's not afraid to get granular.

0: Everyone, including Krista Pike, believed she would be dead by now. She was supposed to be executed by lethal injection this week, but as we told you last night, something went wrong during the procedure, and now the Tennessee woman is in critical condition in hospital. The incident has renewed calls for a moratorium on the death penalty in the U.S., and critics are pointing to a disturbing string of failed executions like it, including an eerily similar situation in May, when Tennessee attempted to execute a man named Tony Carruthers. Mr. Carruthers was convicted in a 1994 triple murder, but maintains his innocence. For 90 minutes, officials tried, unsuccessfully, to administer a lethal injection, leaving him in agonizing pain. He has since received a temporary reprieve. Maria DeLiberato is an attorney with the American Civil Liberties Union who represents Tony Carruthers. We reached her in Tampa, Florida. And a warning, the story contains disturbing details.
1: Maria, does it surprise you at all that this has happened again so soon after what happened to Tony Carruthers?
2: I wish that it could say that it did, but it definitely does not. We've been lawyers before me in Tennessee had been sounding the alarm for years about the problems with their protocol. We saw what happened with my client, Tony. I was present in the room when it happened. We called for a review. We called for clemency for Mr. Carruthers. We called for a cessation of executions, and those calls were ignored. And here we are less than 6 months later with the exact same thing happening.
1: As much as you can share, can you give us just a sense of what you did see happen to Tony Carruthers?
2: It was very apparent from the beginning that things were going poorly, that they were not able to secure venous access in Mr. Carruthers. And it took them a while to get it in the first arm, but they were able to do that. And then the second arm is when they really had difficulty. They stuck him multiple times. He was stuck in his hands, his feet, his arms. Eventually, a doctor came in, identified himself, and took over the procedure, continuing to direct corrections personnel where to check and where to look, how to poke. I lost count of the number of times that he was poked. I watched the needles be sort of dropped over and over again into a receptacle on the table. We were in there about an hour or so while that was attempting, and eventually the governor stopped the execution. I had to demand to use a phone several times. There is a phone in the chamber, but they don't let the attorney use it, and I wasn't permitted to have a cell phone. It took some time, and my understanding with Ms. Pike, unfortunately, her lawyer had the same problem of getting access to a phone.
1: How was he reacting in those moments?
2: Mr. Carruthers was in agony, especially when the doctor tried to do a central line without properly anesthetizing him, and the doctor was unqualified to do so. And a central line is puncture in the chest, kind of just under the clavicle shoulder, and I could see blood. I mean, Tony was making noises that I can still hear. He was in absolute agony as the doctor was poking him and trying to thread this line into his chest. And he knew he was hurting Tony. And Tony was audibly saying he was in pain, and he kept doing it anyway.
1: How is he doing now?
2: Tony is a remarkable human being. He has also, important to know about Tony, is he is a wrongfully convicted man on Tennessee's death row. He's maintained his innocence for more than 30 years. We fought long and hard for DNA testing, for disclosure of confidential informant files, you know, that the state hid and lied about. And so in some ways, Tony's resolve is stronger than ever in that the state tried to kill him, tried to silence him, and he is now still alive, able to fight for the truth of his wrongful conviction, which I'm very grateful to continue to be a part of doing for him.
1: That's a significant difference between Krista Pike's case and your client's, as our listeners heard yesterday. She doesn't deny committing the murder and the torture that she was charged with. But the similarities, based on what I've heard, you know, the guest we had on yesterday, between the two executions, the difficulties, you know, what kinds of things had been pointed out in terms of, you know, administering the injection previously that you saw happen again?
2: I can certainly say that there were parallels between both botched executions, including specifically the inability to achieve proper venous access. Obviously, Ms. Pike's case went even further in that they believed they had venous access and then started pushing the drugs. And clearly, that seems like they didn't have sufficient venous access. But that similarity, the lack of venous access, the lack of ability to use a phone, for the attorney to get to a phone, he said he had to go through 7 locked doors to get access to a phone. They tried to do that to me too. They tried to take me all the way back out front, and I kind of threw a little bit of a fit, and I said, I need a phone right now. And they actually plugged in a phone for me to use. Mm-hmm. But the sort of, I think, especially frustrating piece is the Pike team had the benefit is the wrong word, but had the knowledge of knowing what went wrong with Mr. Carruthers and used that and told the state, look, you cannot do this again. And they were ignored as well. And I actually testified in the Pike hearing in her challenging the lethal injection protocol about what happened with Mr. Carruthers. So they can't pretend that they were ignorant to it, right? I gave them the information and the same thing happened again.
1: Physically, how is Tony Carruthers doing now?
2: He's still struggling. He's still experiencing weakness and some paralysis on one side. We are still struggling to get him independent medical care. The prison has policy to not allow independent medical doctors. So that is something we have been challenging and trying to get ongoing for 4.5 months now. And yet, again, as I mentioned, his emotional strength and resolve is remarkable. You know, I am certain that this is bringing back a lot of trauma for him as well, to know that this happened again to somebody else in the very same building.
1: Are you hearing or seeing anything that would suggest to you that what has happened with Krista Pike is maybe starting to shift the conversations around the death penalty in Tennessee in particular, but also around the country, that might have an impact on your client's case?
2: I think so, and I believe so. And this has been, you know, sort of my life's work is death penalty litigation. I've been doing it for 20 years in many states. And so I've had the sort of benefit of time to see the different arcs of public sentiment. And I think this case has really sort of struck Krista's case, coupled with the sort of second botch in 4 months or 4.5 months, has really opened the public's eyes, I think. I think the public oftentimes can be misinformed about the execution process, especially lethal injection. It's often sort of masked as a medical procedure. So I do think we're seeing like a shift in the conversation, and a conversation of like, why are we doing this at all? And who are we doing this for? And are there other ways? And, you know, we live in a society now where we can easily keep people safe from society, right, without the extra violence of the death penalty. There are plenty of developed countries and plenty of states in the U.S. even that have rejected the death penalty. So we're still seeing, you know, these clinging states to it. But I think this kind of thing capturing national and obviously international attention really helps to shine the light on the barbaric practice of the death penalty as a whole.
1: Maria, thank you for this, and please take care.
2: Thank you.
0: Maria DeLiberato is an attorney with the ACLU. We reached her in Tampa, Florida.

0: Quebecers have one more weekend to decide how they're going to vote. Monday is election day in the province, and if the polls are to be believed, voters are split. None of the five major parties seem sure to secure even a third of the vote. But that doesn't mean the pollsters aren't picking a winner. The sovereigntist Parti Québécois and its leader, Paul Saint-Pierre Plamondon, are widely expected to wind up with the most seats. Cathy Séné is the National Assembly reporter for CBC News. We reached her on the PQ campaign bus.
1: Cathy, help our listeners break this down. Why is there this confidence that the PQ and Plamondon are going to win this if they don't, like the other parties, have a third of the vote?
2: That's a good question. I must say that this is my third election campaign that I'm covering for CBC, and it's the toughest because you have five political parties and the Quebec vote is fragmented, and you still have several undecided voters that may change their minds until the last minute. And it's a 39 days campaign, so it's very long. And in all of that, the PQ leader, Paul Saint-Pierre Plamondon, used the expression, put the pedal to the middle, to show this week how his political party will accelerate the pace in the last days of the campaign to consolidate its lead in the polls and get a majority. And even on Wednesday, the Parti Québécois covered about close to 3,000 kilometers in a marathon blitz. So we took the plane with them and we visited three ridings in the Abitibi, North Shore and Gaspé regions. Paul Saint-Pierre Plamondon is working hard to get this legitimacy and a majority and have a better result than 30%.
1: Back in August, Plamondon said, you know, on the issue, of course, of sovereignty, he said the PQ would not hold a referendum on that until the current U.S. president left the White House. Has Donald Trump been a factor in this election campaign there?
2: Oh, yes, a lot. The Canada-U.S. trade war has been a very important topic. And even CAQ leader Christine Fréchette, the CAQ, that's the party that formed the government for the last 8 years in Quebec. And she referred a lot to Donald Trump, the Canada-U.S. trade war, as a way to convince Quebecers that she represents the stability. She's a former minister of economy, and she's there to block the Parti Québécois because this third referendum will create a lot of political and economic uncertainties.
1: How would you describe, you mentioned Fréchette there, how would you describe how this campaign is going for her, though?
2: Oh, yes. Well, it's been really, really tough. Really tough. Especially in the last few days. Former Premier François Legault resigned in January because he knew he couldn't make his party win the next election campaign. And Christine Fréchette won the CEQ leadership race in April, and she has kept since then a very rapid pace. I covered the CEQ campaign bus in the first week of the campaign, the election campaign, and the vibe was so good because the CEQ thought it could still win. So that makes it even harder when you see the numbers going down in opinion polls towards the end, because Quebecers won't change. And I must say that she had a harder time during the debates, and we knew that it was getting close to being game over for her. She commented about the risk of foreign interference in the electoral process, but she badly dealt with the situation, and the topic dragged on for days. So it was really, really, really bad for her. And finally, there's no evidence for interference in the Quebec electoral process. So it was not a good time for her.
1: And then the other parties, I mean, people may remember the Liberal brand was quite dominant in Quebec politics in the past.
2: Of course, yes.
1: That's not the case now. Where does that party
2: stand? It's different. Yeah. Well, Charles Milliard is the Quebec Liberal Party leader. He's a pharmacist, but he is the leader since February. He's never had a seat. So he may be missing some time here to impose himself in this election campaign. And I must say that his campaign at the start, it was a bumpy start, but he got better and better at every leader's debate. And you have to know that when the Parti Québécois gets stronger, well, the Quebec Liberal Party gets stronger as well as the political party that may block the PQ from taking power and hold a referendum. And Charles Milliard repeated many times that this is a referendum election. The Quebec Liberal Party is very strong in Montreal, is very strong among English-speaking Quebecers as well.
1: And the Conservatives?
2: Well, the Quebec Conservative Party, like, you have to know that its leader is Éric Duhaime. He's a former radio host. So he's really, really, really good in press conferences, in debate. Like, it's interesting because in the previous election campaigns, the Quebec Conservative Party was not a strong player. But now we're getting there. Duhaime wants to have 12 seats so his party can become an official party and get the resources it needs to do its job at the National Assembly. And the Quebec Conservative would like the PQ to form a minority government so it can maybe get the balance of power.
1: Just finally, Kathy, I know it's busy for you on the campaign bus there. When you look ahead to Monday, I know it's close but far still. What are the markers that you're going to be sort of looking for to give you a sense of how the night is going to go?
2: You know what? I think it's going to be a long night. I think I'll need to sleep to have a nap. So I'm sure that we'll have several races that will be really, really tight. And the CQ, I mean, if Christine Fréchette will be elected in Trois-Rivières, that's now her riding. And if the CQ is not going to collapse. And, you know, in resigning in January, a former Premier François Legault wanted to avoid his party from collapsing as much as possible. Politics is tough. After all this work, politics is tough.
1: I appreciate this, Kathy. Thank you.
2: Thank you.
0: Cathy Sané reports on Quebec's National Assembly for the CBC. We reached her on the Parti Québécois campaign bus.

0: Julia Donaldson has an absolute monster on her hands because, once again, she has put a monster in our hands. The author's latest work has been breaking sales records, not just in the UK where Ms. Donaldson is based, but here in Canada as well. And listeners who have had a small child or been a small child over the last 25 years won't be surprised to hear it's flying off shelves. Julia Donaldson's 1999 book, The Gruffalo, and its 2004 sequel, The Gruffalo's Child, are so embedded in the before-bed canon that it's hard to imagine that kids once grew up without them. And now she's made it a trilogy with the publication of the long-awaited book, Gruffalo Granny. We reached Julia Donaldson in London.
1: Julia, you wrote your first Gruffalo book more than 25 years ago. Did you have any idea then that it was going to be the hit that it has become?
2: No, I didn't think it would get published, let alone be a hit.
1: Why not?
2: I think in those days, it wasn't the sort of thing that was getting published. You know, there were more lovey-dovey books about unconditional love and things like that. Mm-hmm. There weren't many stories in rhyme either. So it rather broke the mold, I think.
1: And why did you want to? Was that a conscious decision to break the mold? Why did you want to tell this particular story?
2: No, I started off as a songwriter, so I was always, you know, writing in verse and with choruses and things. And my first book, A Squash and a Squeeze, anyway, did start life as a song. So that was just what I did.
1: One thing that's often pointed out is that this is a story, you know, when you're talking about the adventures in the deep, dark wood, the survival of the heroes depends on, you know, their ability to tell a story that's good. Was this for you a book about, you know, teaching readers the importance of storytelling? What was it for you?
2: If there's any, there is a sort of message. I mean, the message is really that brains can outwit brawn. You know, if you're clever enough, however little you are, you know, you don't have to be bullied by someone bigger and stronger.
1: So the latest book, Gruffalo Granny, what made you want to introduce a new character, a new generation into the Gruffalo mix?
2: I actually, it was ages ago, I just thought Gruffalo Granny might be a good character. I can't quite remember why. People did ask me a lot, who was the Gruffalo's wife or who is the mother of the Gruffalo's child? Because there is the middle book, you know, The Gruffalo's Child, yeah, came out about 5 years after the Gruffalo. I suppose maybe I was thinking about family members and the granny came into my head. But that was a little seed that took about the best part of 20 years to germinate, really. And I can't really say why it germinated when it did. It just, you know, just that's the way of all seeds, really.
1: Yeah, in the inspiration sparks, you know, when it sparks. You have been kind enough to say you might read a couple of pages.
2: Yes. Yes, well, I'll start from the beginning, I think. That's perhaps the best thing. The Gruffalo said to his daughter one day, "Your Gruffalo granny is coming to stay." "Oh, tell me about her, Daddy, do. Will she be just like me and you?" "Not exactly," the Gruffalo said. "Her fur is grey and her prickles are red. She's very bright. She can read and write. And she has an enormous appetite. We'd better go hunting for something good. We'll have to go into the deep, dark wood." And then, you know, who should they meet in the deep dark wood but, you know, the little mouse who's the protagonist of the other two stories.
1: That was so delightful. Thank you very much for that. I know listeners will enjoy it. I certainly did. You told The Guardian that you're not the Gruffalo. If you were going to be anything, you're the mouse.
2: Yes. I mean, well, the Gruffalo, I wouldn't really think I was like the Gruffalo because he's pretty illiterate and not very bright, you know. So I prefer to think I'm like the wily little mouse. But I think I may be more like the witch in another of my books, Room and the Broom, because she keeps forgetting things, dropping things, losing things, and I'm very scatty, and I spend half my life looking for my missing possessions. So I think I'm probably more like her than anyone else.
1: Relatable, definitely relatable. Do you, I mean, you've been in this business so long now with these characters. What is it like all of these years later embarking on this new promotion with this new book? Do you notice any differences?
2: Well, it has been on a whole different scale, actually. I mean, it wasn't so different in the writing the story and looking at the pictures, you know, and the whole procedure of creating the book was the same as any book, but there's been so much publicity, and like an image of Gruffalo Granny was projected onto the wall of the British Library, you know, very big library in London, things like that, which had never happened before. So, yeah, it has been amazing, actually. I'm quite glad the cat's out of the bag, though. It was very hard keeping it a secret. Everyone who read it had to sign, you know, like the Official Secrets Act.
1: How are people reacting? What are you hearing from?
2: Oh, well,
1: fans?
2: I think they like, you know, I mean, I don't do any social media myself whatsoever, and I don't really like looking at reviews in case they say something horrible. I mean, I have seen in the past, I've seen reviews on Amazon saying things like straight to the charity shop with this one, you know, and it is always upsetting if you read something bad. But I've been told that the overall response is very good.
1: Well, Julia, this has been a pleasure. Thank you for this.
2: Oh, thank you very much.
0: Julia Donaldson's latest book, Gruffalo Granny, is illustrated by Axel Scheffler, published by Macmillan, and distributed in Canada by Publishers Group. We reached Ms. Donaldson in London.

this is it, your big score. It's exactly like Ocean's 11, except instead of wearing cool disguises and doing elaborate cons to break into a casino vault, you just drove up and stole two big trailers. Also, there aren't 11 of you. Also, none of you look like George Clooney. Well, maybe Steve does, now that you think about it, if you squint. Anyway, you pull into a parking lot with the trailers and you get out and high-five each other. You're all going to be rich. And then Steve, that handsome son of a gun, opens the trailer doors.

What the? These aren't computer chips. This is an absurd amount of sand. This isn't the heist that will set you up for life. It's a heist that is forcing you to shake out your Crocs. You know what else? Steve isn't that handsome. He's a 7 at best. A week ago today, two trailers with the logos for NVIDIA and Plus AI on the side went missing from a warehouse in Fremont, California. NVIDIA, of course, makes the chips that power today's fanciest AI systems. So a trailer full of thousands of NVIDIA chips would be worth a phenomenal amount. But Plus AI is a self-driving truck company, and as such, the company routinely fills trailers with sand to simulate freight. And it was those trailers that the thieves opened triumphantly to find them full of 20 tons of sand. I assume the trailer thieves imagined they would retire to a beach somewhere, but instead they found themselves staring into trailers full of beach. But I guess it was just a case of instant karma. They did something wrong and immediately got their just deserts. Here's Sex with Strangers with Sand.

0: sex with strangers with sand.
1: We're going to take a short break now. When we return,
0: a Canadian banker who uncovered alleged corruption in South Sudan tells us about his sudden surprising release after months of detention in the UAE.
1: Stay tuned. I'm Neil Kirksall.
0: And I'm Chris Howden.

0: In Providence, Rhode Island, Marta Martinez turned a house into an art gallery.
1: People who walk in tell me it just feels like home.
0: Then the Trump administration canceled her grant.
1: They were very specific that we could not promote gender ideology, and it was very vague. I guess, what does that mean?
0: The fight over arts funding on the next Reveal.
2: WRP.
3: Just a few months ago, Ryan O'Grady was considering the very real possibility that he might never see his wife and child again. The Canadian and former CEO of South Sudan's Kush Bank was arrested in Dubai last year. He had been raising concerns about what he says were multi-million dollar corruption schemes at the bank. He spent the last 10 months in Alawir prison, living in fear that he'd be sent back to South Sudan, where he believed he would be imprisoned and his life would be in danger. And then this week, without warning, he was released. We reached Ryan O'Grady in Dubai.
4: Ryan, that moment you found out that you were going to be released, what did they tell you? How did you find out?
5: You know, we've been doing this, I call it doing this dance within the prison for quite a while. And in the evenings, quite often, I will get these calls of my name over the loudspeaker that I'm being released. And the reality being that I'm actually being, you know, attempted to be transferred to another place, another unit, and their police station, and never actually released. So I thought it was just another one of those nights. I went out, and in a rather un-Canadian fashion, I argued my way entirely out of the jail, that I couldn't believe this was happening. Where were they actually taking me? Until the back door of the truck opened up and they said, get out. I didn't believe that it was real.
4: And was there anyone waiting for you there? Where did you go after that?
5: No, they dumped me at the side of a road, probably about a half an hour outside of downtown Dubai. And I started walking along in my prison slippers and in clothes that had gone into a box 11 months before when I checked into prison. A good Samaritan stopped a little ways down the road from the prison and said, hey, I live in the area. I know what's happened. Get in.
4: Oh.
5: I'll drive you as far as I can. I was able to use his phone, call a colleague, and get some directions on where to go. When my wife left Dubai for Canada, we didn't know where I was going. So right. She took my passport, my wedding ring, my credit cards, my phone. So I was kind of at the mercy of whomever was going to come along.
4: We spoke with your wife, Virginia, back in June, just after she got back to Toronto. She had just seen you in person before leaving the UAE. So we'll play that for you and our listeners.
6: For the first time in over 200 days, they allowed me to visit him. Walking in and seeing how much weight he has lost, seeing him frail and pale and weak, was extremely emotional for me. I have not been able to get that image off my head, and I'm filled with a lot of worry. I'm scared of what the next phone call will be like.
4: What do you remember about what that visit was like for you, Ryan?
5: You know, what was amazing about that day, they were scheduled to leave the next morning from Dubai. It was in my mind that I had seen them for the last time, that I would never have the opportunity to see my wife, hug my daughter, feel the embrace of Virginia ever again. And when they granted that and seeing Virginia for the first time in, as she said, over 200 days, it was overwhelming. Just to sit, to be honest, we had a good cry together. I don't know that we had a lot of words for each other other than to just reassure each other that somehow it would work out.
4: It has. It's so incredible to hear you speak and to hear you laugh as you recount everything, despite everything you've been through. Have you had a chance? Have there been video chats?
5: The video chats have been pretty endless. My daughter, first thing when she wakes up in the morning, it's the video chat automatically on. So it's her little head on the pillow of the bed. Oh. So that's been wonderful. It's been such a treat.
4: I don't want you to have to look back and remember what you went through too much. But if as much as you're comfortable, what do you want listeners to know about where you were being held for those 10 months?
5: When I left that prison, I had been living in a facility where we had the bright lights on 24/7 in our cells. There was never darkness. Where you got to go outside for maybe an hour a few times a week in a facility that was supposed to house 60 people. The day I left, we had 92. And in my small cell, there was 10 of us sharing one bathroom. And to access medical care was a constant battle.
4: How is your health now?
5: Very much a challenge. The results aren't great, to be honest. I suffered a MRSA, M-R-S-A infection over the past, 7 weeks or so, and still getting that out of my system. But the diagnostics that were run yesterday, the report is indicating some kidney and liver damage and other damage and severe malnourishment and dehydration and so on as a result of the time incarcerated here. So there's a bit of a path to walk back to proper health.
4: In terms of the case itself, you said right after your release that your release proves, quote, beyond a shadow of a doubt, unquote, that your imprisonment was illegal and a misuse of the international criminal justice system. What do you want our listeners to know about why you feel that way?
5: So our lawyer in South Sudan has already received from the public prosecutor there confirmation that when the actual evidence was presented, number one, most officials in the country have no idea that this case even existed. This was bought and paid for justice, not actual justice. The public prosecutor on the South Sudan end has indicated to our legal team that they have requested this entire matter be dismissed. They have said that the use of the Interpol system was illegal and that there is no evidence of any criminal wrongdoing. There was no crime committed by me.
4: There are, of course, I'm sure first on the list are those hugs and just time with Virginia and your daughter. But beyond that, are you allowing yourself sort of a carousel in your mind of all the things you want to do when you get home?
5: I'm hoping to make it home in time to see the leaves change. Fall is my favorite season in Canada, and I'm hoping to catch that. I'd love to be there in time to catch the Raptors for a couple of games as well. So there's a lot that I'm looking forward to for sure.
4: It's such a pleasure to speak with you, Ryan, and to hear you laugh. Safe travels, and I hope you get home soon.
5: Thank you very much.
3: Ryan O'Grady is a Canadian banker and international development worker. He was released from Al Aweer Prison in Dubai on Monday. We reached him in Dubai.

0: The governor of New York says she's lost faith in local authorities, so she's appointed her own authority to investigate rape allegations at Cornell University. Today, Kathy Hochul signed an executive order naming New York Attorney General Letitia James as a special prosecutor to look into the alleged gang rape at a frat house at Cornell in 2024. And while making her announcement, the governor criticized the university's handling of the case in no uncertain terms.
1: Earlier this week, I called on Cornell to conduct an independent investigation led by outside counsel. I spoke directly to the university president, who agreed to take those steps. But we learned yesterday raised even more troubling questions about what was done and not done after this young woman came forward. She spoke to the police. She sat for hours and told them exactly what happened to her. And according to new reports, she could not have been clearer that she was 100% confident that she had been raped. Yet, shockingly, those words never made it into the account that the Cornell police sent to prosecutors. The attorney general then declined to pursue charges after reviewing that incomplete account and never interviewing her. Think about that. In what world would the police learn from a victim that she'd been literally gang raped while intoxicated by five men in a fraternity house and not elevate those allegations to the district attorney? In what world does the district attorney not even interview her or anyone else involved or even request the full transcript? This woman, this young woman, had already endured something that is utterly unspeakable. And then at every turn, she was failed by people and institutions with an obligation to protect her. When the Tompkins County District Attorney announced that he was reopening the case, he pointed to Jane Doe's statement and said it did not establish that a crime had occurred. But new reporting raises serious questions about the information his office relied upon when it made that decision. And that's why I believe this case demands a special prosecutor who will provide a fresh and thorough review of all the facts, including the information that has recently come to light. And that is why I'm invoking the power conferred to me as the governor of the state of New York to enlist Attorney General James as an independent special prosecutor in this case. She'll follow the facts. She'll examine the evidence and go wherever it leads. And if the evidence supports criminal charges, she will pursue them. No institution gets to protect its reputation at the expense of a young person seeking justice. No public official gets to look the other way when the system breaks down and fails our young people. And as governor, I will not allow anyone to sweep this case under the rug. We are ensuring that all the facts of this case are brought into the light.
0: New York Governor Kathy Hochul speaking at a news conference today.

0: At any age, picking blueberries in the forest should be a pleasant activity, meditative, relaxing. Plus, there are the antioxidants, and it was pleasant for 75-year-old Serge Guitard, who spent much of his life in the woods around Bathurst, New Brunswick, until last month, when he was attacked by a black bear. Mr. Guitard told the CBC about the encounter.
1: That bear charged me, which what I did is put my two hands for my face, protecting my neck and stuff like that. So 2 seconds later, I was charged. He pitched me on my back for quite a distance from where I was standing. And then he knocked me out. I lost everything. Second later, times after, I woke up. He has me as a hug and squeezing me. So I look up a little bit there and he grabbed me right here. So I squeezed my head right on his chest as tight as I could. And then he was charging me and hitting me with his mouth and teeth and tearing everything in my back and my head. So I was saying to myself, is he going to stop? You know, it was terrible. At one moment, I said to myself, oh, jeepers, I got a knife. So I just did that and I squeezed a knife into his chest. And then it was the big silence, nothing, just silence. It was a beauty. And then it disappeared. Everything was gone. And then I went for my car and I look up. I said, thank you. And then I thought of my mother. My mother used to tell me, don't go in the woods alone because the bear is going to eat you. So I know what she meant by there right now. So I came to my car and I look in the mirror. It was just blood. My face was covered of it. So I cleaned my eyes and then I started my car and I hit for Bathurst, which is about 50 kilometers from where I was to Bathurst, the hospital. And then there was a doctor over there. He said, you were attacked by a bear. I said, yeah. So second later, a plastic surgery doctor looked at me. He just shook his head and he knew how bad I was because I was covered with blood. So he said, I got to stop the blood as fast as I can. So he picked up a stapler. And I remember he did 22 or 23 stitches fast, you know, to hold it there to stop the blood. And then he told my wife and my son that it would take about roughly 2 hours to sew that and clean me and all that stuff. Yeah, so I was very lucky.
0: Serge Guitard lives in Bathurst, New Brunswick. He was talking to the CBC's Honorine Gounchou.

0: Skydiving is the kind of activity that really doesn't need anything extra to make it more exciting. But for a group of skydivers in East Troy, Wisconsin this week, one jump had significantly higher stakes than most. Kevin Flynn was one of those skydivers. We reached him at his home in Lake Zurich, Illinois.
1: Kevin, you've jumped out of a plane more than once, but what was the first clue this time that it was going to be different?
2: The first clue that I had it was going to be different is when the experienced skydivers around me notified me that a plane had gone down and we were looking for the wreckage.
1: What was the conversation that happened once you knew about that crash?
2: Well, so I want to give just a quick background as far as skydiving. I don't know if you or your audience is aware of, this year has been a horrible year for skydivers. Mm-hmm. June 14th of 2026 in Butler, Missouri, a skydiving plane went down. All 12 people were killed. Mm-hmm. And in France, 2 weeks later, on June 28th, another full plane of skydivers went down. So airplane crashes and loss of life are something we're acutely aware of. So once it was determined that there was a plane crash and that we didn't see anybody initially, there was a quick discussion about how we can help. What can we do? Should we get down there? And since John Bechtel and myself are both former EMTs, we made the decision with Sean Plasteen that we're going to go, mm-hmm. we're going to jump down and see if we can help.
1: And that quick conversation you said, what kind of timeline are we talking about? How many minutes is this unfolding over?
2: We're talking maybe 30 seconds, 45 seconds. There was a discussion had passed on to us. We talked for maybe 10, 15 seconds and said, this is what we're going to do.
1: And then how quickly after that are you jumping out of the plane?
2: We're jumping, 15, 20 seconds afterwards once we established the where we should land. Don't land on the corn. It's 10 feet high. Land in the bean field just next to it where it's much more safe. So the entire thing was maybe, 3-4 minutes.
1: And what did you see once you got on land?
2: Once we landed, John Bechtel landed first. I landed after him. Sean landed third. I dropped my gear more quickly than the other two. And then I headed off through the trees and then the corn. Again, it's 10-foot high corn. And then I started yelling out to see if I can get a response so we could locate the crash site. And John Bechtel was right behind me.
1: And so you're calling, what are you saying as you're calling out?
2: I'm just yelling out, hey, can anybody hear me? Hello.
1: And what happened?
2: Well, they started responding and I started getting a faint, hello. And I just kind of dialed myself into that direction.
1: How were they when you found them? I mean, were they able to, are they standing up and walking towards you? What are you, just help us be there in the cornfield with you.
2: I was about three rows away from the crash site and I could see the white of the plane. I broke through and I looked up and there was one of the passengers was standing on a wing. Another passenger was standing on the fuselage. I identified myself and said, I'm a former paramedic. I'm there to help. And then I asked if there was anybody else in the plane. They said no. And I said, are there anybody else with the crash? And they pointed kind of back by the tail of the plane and I couldn't see them. And I asked if they were alive. They confirmed that they were alive. And then I crawled over the tail of the plane and I saw one of the other occupants laying on their back with their head being cradled in the lap of one of the other occupants. And the one sitting up was talking on the phone to dispatch.
1: So they have been able to call for help as well. But even, yes. Even with that, it's so remarkable. Things could have gone so much differently. The fact that you and another former EMT, people trained for this are there as well. I mean, have you been thinking about that in the days since this?
2: I use the word serendipity. So on that plane, three people were pilots. Three people were world-class national champion skydivers, not myself. I had the least amount of experience, and we had two EMTs. So it was incredible.
1: What kinds of injuries were you dealing with?
2: So as a paramedic, you kind of if they're walking and they're talking, they're considered greens. Yeah. And so the first two I ran across, I kind of did a quick, they're okay. Person sitting on the ground was probably a green, maybe a yellow, which means they may have injuries, but nothing sticking out. And the person on the ground bleeding from a head wound, there was some blood on their abdomen area. So that was a red, and that was something that I wanted to address right away.
1: What does this do, if anything, to or how you think about your jumps from now on, your future jumps? I mean, given this experience, but also the cases you talked about before, you know, clearly you were okay and your colleagues were okay with going up even after those cases. But what does this whole experience mean for your future jumps?
2: As skydivers, we are continually aware of the risk. The United States Parachute Association, other bodies, they teach us about operations and planes and safety and everything you do, and we're always aware of it. Every time we're getting ready to board on a plane, we're aware of it. Seeing that crash, though, makes it a little more real, and you really, you're even more attuned to what could possibly happen.
1: Well, Kevin, I'm glad you're okay. I'm glad everyone else is as well. Good to speak with you. Please take care.
2: All right. Thank you so much.
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0: 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Tim Hayward is a steak expert, but he has no interest in your tender, buttery filet mignon.
1: Certainly the best steak I ate at any point while researching the book was in Bilbao from a cow that was 25 years old.
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1: School blockades continue across the Île-de-France region, with widespread damage caused not only within schools, but in public spaces too. According to the Île-de-France region, 55 schools were the scene of violence, clashes and vandalism. Valérie Pécresse, the president of the region, says that damage has a major financial impact, as she draws up a provisional estimate of the cost. Several entrance halls and school facades were ravaged and destroyed by fires, notably schools in Paris and Seine-et-Marne. Several bus and tram services were also disrupted and attacked by protesters. France and countries of the G7 have agreed to not ban exports between member countries and will release up to 100 million barrels of fuel to bring prices down, according to Emmanuel Macron. This is expected to ease the pressure on fuel prices as the Strait of Hormuz is still at a standstill. People in the LGBTQ+ community and allies are celebrating today as the 49th Pride March takes place in the capital. Thousands of people are expected to turn out to celebrate diversity and love, with music and a riot of colour. The march was originally scheduled for June 27th, but was postponed due to the heatwave. And custom officers at the Roissy airport have had a nippy surprise this week as they discovered a parcel full of scorpions. Although officers are used to finding surprises during checks, these did not go unnoticed. The 10-centimeter-long creatures landed from Ghana and attempted to escape custody. In total, about 30 scorpions were taken in. That's all for now. This is WRP News. I'm Cammie Aberdee.
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3: Major funding for The Pulse is provided by a leadership gift from the Sutherland family. The Sutherlands support WHYY and its commitment to the production of programs that improve our quality of life.
4: This is The Pulse, stories about the people and places at the heart of health and science. I'm Mike and Scott.
5: I think we recognize that.
6: Absolutely.
5: But they didn't ask the people to do it.
4: When Anne Hardy and Anne Newcomb get together, they laugh a lot. They talk a lot, sometimes over each other.
5: The worker bees were willing and
6: The
5: highly trained professionals were volunteering the information.
4: Both of the Annes are retired nurses, and often their conversations go back to what happened at the place where they met and where they worked together for years, Bradford Regional Medical Center.
5: They were telling them, and that didn't go so well.
4: Bradford is a small town in rural Pennsylvania, just a few miles south of the New York State border. When Anne Hardy first started working at the hospital in the 1980s, she was very impressed.
5: I lived in Pittsburgh. I lived in Boston. I came back here and I was like, wow, we're doing, remember AAA repairs?
4: AAA, in this case, is short for abdominal aortic aneurysm, and the repair fixes a swelling or weak spot in the body's main blood vessel.
5: And big surgeries. And I was like,

0: like blown away what this little hospital was doing.
1: But over the years, things changed at the hospital. Jobs in Bradford dwindled. Young people moved away, leaving behind a smaller aging population. The hospital was struggling. And Anne Hardy says employees were unhappy.
0: Grumbling started very early on, including, I'll even say, I did it. Mm-hmm. I went to somebody and said, if you don't watch out, in 10 years, we're not going to be here.
2: We all did it.
0: We all did it. Because we were, what did you call us? Not the workers' bees. The what?
2: The highly trained professionals.
0: The highly trained professionals saw what was going on. Like, even back then.
1: In 2021, the hospital shut down its intensive care unit and maternity ward.
0: And women's health care is what?
2: Gone.
0: Like, holy cow, we're going backwards.
1: And that was just the beginning. It's a story that has unfolded all across America. Rural hospitals are struggling. Many of them are closing, and few new ones are opening. Towns and entire regions are losing access to important healthcare services, from cancer screenings to emergency care or a place to give birth. For some people, it can mean a several-hour drive to the nearest emergency room. And in a crisis, those extra miles can make a big difference in a life-or-death situation. But solutions are emerging to deliver care directly to people. On this episode, the rural health crisis and how to preserve or increase access to care. To get started, let's hear more about Bradford and the hospital there. Bradford is in rural Pennsylvania, nestled in the Allegheny Mountains. It used to be an oil boom town back in the late 1800s. Families put down roots there, built churches, stores, and a hospital. The town attracted companies like Zippo, the makers of pocket lighters, and other businesses that created more local jobs. But as oil production moved out west and work opportunities slowed down, Bradford's population began to decline, and the decline never really stopped. Today, about 7,500 people live there. And recent developments with the local hospital, Bradford Regional Medical Center, could put the town in even more jeopardy. Reporters Alan Yu and Nicole Leonard have spent a lot of time this year investigating the rural health crisis, talking to patients and providers, and visiting small towns like Bradford. Here's Nicole.
3: When Alan and I pull up to Ann Hardy's house, the ground is covered in several inches of snow, which continues to fall.
4: Hello.
5: How are
4: you?
5: Sorry it took us so long to get here.
4: Listen, you don't have to explain to me.
3: Anne leads us down the hall and into the kitchen, where the other Anne, Anne Newcomb, is having a cup of coffee. She lives just down the street.
2: This is the first snow that we have had this year since spring.
4: You're good.
5: I think it is.
2: This is the first one, and it's a good one.
3: The two retired nurses are used to harsh winters of heavy snow. They love this community. They both grew up here. And they loved working at Bradford Regional Medical Center.
0: Our hospital was a nice, and you know, when you know people, oh my gosh, you know, people love seeing familiar faces. And when you're taking care of your community, you're going to give them good care because you're going to see them at the grocery store next week. I mean, you got to care, right?
3: But Bradford's shrinking population meant unreliable patient volumes. It became harder to recruit new nurses, doctors, and healthcare providers to live and work here. Profits suffered even after the hospital was sold to a larger New York-based healthcare system. Anne Hardy says longtime staff saw early signs that the hospital was in trouble, and then the hospital gradually downsized and cut services. After the maternity ward and ICU closed in 2021, the psychiatric unit was cut in 2024.
0: It almost feels like the forgotten land.
2: Yes.
0: And I really noticed that during COVID because it was hard to get information disseminated and supplies. Like, we were on the bottom end of that. And the thing that's kind of weird about it is, well, we pay state taxes, we're equal, like, right?
3: Both Anns are now retired, and the diminished availability of healthcare services has weighed on them, especially as they get older. Anne Hardy says she and her husband have been thinking about that a lot.
0: So there are all these caveats that just, oh man, I'm just getting older. I don't want to be 75, my husband's having chest pain, and I'm navigating, driving in the dark, an hour away, pretty quickly, because I know if I don't, what's going to happen.
3: They've been thinking about moving. If they were closer to a big city, like Pittsburgh or Philadelphia, they'd get the care they needed as they aged. But it would mean leaving the place where Anne grew up, built a career, and raised a family.
0: Totally had that thought. Like, oh, this is just so hard. This is so hard. This is so emotional. I'm just going to tell Jeff, let's forget it. Let's stay. We'll take our chances. And then the logic takes over.
3: The snow has been plowed on Main Street in downtown Bradford, but it's still slushy. Margie Brown and Marty Wilder wait for us inside the Bradford Era, the town's local newspaper.
6: Hello.
7: And Margie.
6: Thank you for waiting. Hi, Margie. Nice.
3: Margie's father is the publisher and president of the paper's parent company.
7: Yeah, that's Dad's office, but what do you think?
3: Her father doesn't use it much these days and splits his time between Pennsylvania and Florida. Margie's family goes back several generations in Northwest Pennsylvania. Her grandfather and uncle were both doctors in a nearby town called Cowdersport.
8: I lived here my whole life, but I was born in Cowdersport. That has one traffic light in town, and they've always had a hospital. And I took it for granted that Bradford was a town that would always have a hospital. It could never become as small as Cowdersport.
3: Even as the Bradford Hospital started cutting back services, she wasn't overly alarmed. But residents started to get frustrated about the deteriorating healthcare services in Bradford. Marty Wilder lives nearby in Cordon Township and is a county commissioner.
9: I remember being in the line at the supermarket Tops. It's like the meeting place in town, and kind of just da-da-da. And a woman came up to me and said, well, what are we going to do about it? And I'm like, do about what? She's like, the hospital. And she was a nurse there. And really, I hadn't thought about it that much, I have to admit, you know, because a lot of this stuff went on inside the hospital. The communication with the community was nil. You know, we're starting to look into it, you find out how much they had already taken away.
3: It inspired people to start a local grassroots group called Save Bradford Hospital in 2021. They wanted to create awareness about service cuts at the hospital and find ways to save rural healthcare. The group also wanted to grab the attention of legislators and policymakers who could create some urgency at the state or even federal level to make something happen. But Margie says their pleas weren't always heard.
8: I have watched Marty shove folders of papers in senators' faces and representatives' faces. Yeah. And we just, you know, I'd say, oh, have you heard back from?
7: Yeah.
8: No, nothing.
3: Marty says they quickly realized rural America would be left to figure it out on their own.
9: If you lose a hospital in a metropolitan area, you have choices. We have no choices. Our choices are all 30 miles away or 35 or more. Nothing's here. Nothing's here but us.
3: Their worst fears soon came true in February of this year, when the owners of Bradford Regional Medical Center announced that they were closing the hospital. The emergency room and all other inpatient services officially shuttered in May. The facility still provides some outpatient primary care and specialty services. In a statement, New York-based owners Kaleida Health blamed the closure on, quote, unsustainable financial losses and statutory and regulatory changes. They didn't respond to any of our requests for interviews about the hospital's financial history or the closure. The closest hospital with an emergency room is now in Olean, about a half-hour drive north across the border into New York State. Higher-level trauma centers in Pennsylvania are more than 70 miles away. For retired nurse and lifelong Bradford resident Ann Hardy and her husband, this means that moving is no longer an if, but a when. And it's a devastating reality.
0: Whenever I start feeling myself weakening, like I don't want to leave my home, I love the natural world around me. I just think, no, they didn't fight for us. Like, I'm going somewhere. It's an intellectual decision. It's a logic. It's not a heart. And because I'll make my home wherever, but it's sad.
3: Her friend Ann Newcomb says she's not quite ready to leave.
2: But at some point I will be, because I don't want to wake up with chest pain and be, holy smokes, now what am I going to do? You know, I don't want to do that.
3: On one hand, she says it's hard to believe that it's all come down to this. But on the other, she knows that healthcare can be a brutal business, made up of profit margins, resource costs, labor issues, and investment deals. Rural communities like Bradford and its residents just get caught in the middle.
2: I think people that don't live in a rural area have a stereotype for rural people.
0: We actually have brains.
2: Yeah, and so we get clumped. Yeah. We get clumped into, rural America always does this. Well, we're also human beings, and we're also worth something, whether that's federal dollars, right, state dollars, really good plans to build up rural health care. We're worth it.
3: The Hardys plan to relocate just outside of Pittsburgh. They'll still be close to family, and it'll be an easier destination for their adult children to travel and visit. It won't be the same as living in a town where people recognize each other by last name, and where wide-open outdoor spaces perfect for hiking, fishing, or camping are practically your backyard. But their new home will be a short drive to several full-service trauma hospitals and specialty doctor's offices in the area. Ann says they'll take advantage of shopping at big box warehouse stores like Costco and making trips into the city for shows, concerts, and museum exhibits. She says it'll be a bittersweet new adventure.
0: I'm pretty sure if I look up, I can still see the stars.
1: That was Nicole Leonard reporting. Together with Pulse reporter Alan Yu, she's been looking into the rural health crisis this year, speaking with patients, providers, and researchers. The issue that initially got them interested in Bradford Regional Medical Center was the fact that this hospital was part of a program that was supposed to support rural hospitals and keep the doors open. This was a large health policy experiment with state and federal funding called the Pennsylvania Rural Health Model. It ran from 2019 to 2024. It had a total of 18 hospitals that were enrolled. Alan Yu is here now to tell us a bit more about this model. Alan, how is this supposed to work?
5: So usually hospitals get paid when people get tests, procedures, they go into the hospital for these services. The problem with rural areas is that there are not enough people who need those things for the hospitals to make money to cover their expenses. So the experiment was, instead of getting paid based on the tests or procedures or treatments for sick people, public and private insurance got together to pay the hospitals a lump sum of money to take care of whatever the community needed.
1: Okay, tell me a bit more about this lump sum approach. What would that look like?
5: Yeah, so let's say, for instance, a small hospital treats 800 patients a month. It could be anything from heart attacks, accidents, to broken bones. They do the service, bill for it, wait for the payments to come through. Now, some months they don't have as many patients, but the hospital still has to pay to keep all their staff there and be ready for whomever comes through the door. So under this model, the hospital gets paid upfront whether they treat 800 patients or 80 patients. The idea is that whatever money they did not use to treat sick patients, they could use for preventative services. These are things like health screenings or patient outreach. And the idea is that you can make the entire population healthier with these preventative services, and that's a win for everyone, the patients, the hospital, and the insurance companies.
1: Okay, but this did not work out for Bradford, and this hospital was enrolled in the model. So what happened?
5: So it's hard to say for Bradford specifically, simply because the hospital did not respond to any of our requests for interviews over months. And residents, like both Anns, are also wondering, what did the hospital do with the money that they were getting through the model? But to find out on a broader level, Nicole and I talked to researchers who had looked at all 18 hospitals that participated in this experiment. One of them is Paula Chatterjee. She's a health policy researcher at the University of Pennsylvania, and this is what she said.
10: Our answer is mixed. Oh man, how I wish it weren't mixed. How I wished it were a slam dunk of like, yes, it improved finances across the board, or actually, woof, you know, we didn't see anything. We see a mixed picture.
5: So she says, if you compare the rural hospitals in Pennsylvania that were a part of the model to the ones that were not, she cannot see that being a part of the model made any difference financially.
1: What about the other part of this model that people get healthier?
5: Yeah, so researchers looked into that too, and they also could not find any difference that the model made.
1: Okay, so any thoughts on why this model didn't work as intended?
5: So Nicole and I talked to several researchers, and they had a few hypotheses. The first hypothesis comes from health economist Dennis Scanlon at Penn State University.
11: I don't think the model fully recognizes or recognized what it takes from a financial perspective to operate a rural healthcare facility.
5: And he says that a hospital getting paid only to treat sick people is like only paying firefighters whenever they put out a fire.
11: You can't build the fire truck, you can't train the fire personnel, you can't have the equipment in an hour if the fire breaks out in an hour. You either have it or you don't. And most of the time it's sitting idle and you're paying for it.
1: Wasn't the model supposed to fix that very issue with the lump sum payment?
5: Yes, but how much the hospitals got in that lump sum is based on how much money they were making in previous years. And his point is that they simply just did not have as many patients, even in previous years, that were getting expensive procedures to keep the hospital running. And his bigger point is that policymakers should just accept it's going to be more expensive to run a rural hospital, but they should do it anyway, because people who live in those areas still deserve healthcare just as much as anyone else.
1: Any other thoughts from the researchers in terms of why this model didn't quite seem to work out?
5: Yes, there are a few other hypotheses. Another point is that the model started in 2019. COVID-19 happened in 2020, so that really messed things up for 2 of the 5 years during which the program ran, and that probably changed the results. Now, the last hypothesis we heard comes from health policy researcher Paula Chatterjee, who we heard from earlier. And she has been observing that governments and researchers have been trying to help rural hospitals since the 1990s, and nothing has really worked. And she really cares about this because she grew up in the rural part of Minnesota, where her father was the only doctor in town. And that's made her wonder, is this about more than just the way we pay for healthcare?
10: What was really salient to me and my takeaway from that work is that local economies were struggling long before that hospital ever closed. And they were struggling in ways that were different from areas where hospitals didn't close. And in that sense, it made me wonder if these rural hospital closures are really more of a symptom of local economic decline and may well also be resulting in additional decline. It made me sort of reframe the question of perhaps the closing of a hospital is a sign that this community has been economically struggling for a while. And by the way, if we don't address those economic drivers of instability, it's going to be perennially hard to keep a hospital open there, right? It's going to be perennially hard to keep patients, people, and workers in those communities. And how can you expect to keep a hospital open when you don't have people, when you don't have people to run the hospital, people who want to be served by that hospital, or a tax base to keep that hospital open?
1: And this interplay between a town, its economy, access to healthcare, that is what we're going to look into next. Pulse reporter Alan Yu, thank you for being here.
5: Thank you.
1: And Alan has been investigating access to healthcare in rural areas. Coming up, we'll visit another small town where residents are working hard to make sure their hospital survives.
12: as we have kids entering sports and schools and with broken bones and things like that are going to come up, or concussion, just knowing that the ER is right here to treat those things. I just really appreciate knowing that it's right here.
1: That's next on The Pulse.
13: Can the way you think about pain change the way you experience it? A new therapy for chronic pain suggests the way patients think about their injury could decrease the intensity. More on the biopsychosocial mode of pain management this week on Day 6.
1: This is The Pulse. I'm Mike and Scott. We're talking about the rural healthcare crisis. Hospitals in rural areas all over America are struggling or closing, and this is very much related to economic issues in those areas. If jobs disappear, people move elsewhere, leaving behind a smaller and often older population. That affects the hospital, and if that closes, even more people might move. Reporters Alan Yu and Nicole Leonard have been looking into how this plays out in Pennsylvania, and they visited one small town that is fighting hard to create a different story. Here's Nicole.
14: Honesdale is a small town in the Pocono Mountains. It shares some of the same challenges as its rural neighbors: shrinking populations, higher costs of daily living, and aging residents. But the people there still have high hopes for their local hospital, Wayne Memorial. They want to help it not only survive, but thrive. For Era Fisher, who lives in town, having a hospital nearby made a crucial difference a few years ago. In 2022, her son, who was almost 3 at the time, became seriously ill with a viral infection. He quickly went from being fine to wheezing and struggling to breathe, so badly it was clear he needed immediate medical attention.
12: I'm just really grateful that Bay Memorial was there to treat him quickly and to stabilize him and then arrange for, you know, transfer.
14: Wayne Memorial doesn't have a pediatric unit. And as her son's condition became worse, he had to be taken by helicopter to the closest hospital with an open bed, 100 miles away.
12: But definitely getting that early intervention close was very critical for him.
14: Era says it's reassuring to have this hospital as a resource. It's one of the anchors that keeps her here in this community.
12: As we get older and as we have kids entering sports and schools and with broken bones and things like that are going to come up, or concussion, just knowing that the ER is right here to treat those things quickly and professionally, I just really appreciate knowing that it's right here.
14: Alan and I visit Honesdale on a chilly, windy morning, but the sun is out for now. People are walking around as they go from store to store on Main Street while they get a break from the rain.
15: Oh, look, it's raining over here and sunny over here. Welcome to northeastern Pennsylvania. We might see a rainbow.
14: Longtime resident Ryan Jennings meets us outside Wayne Memorial, which sits at the center of town. The building has had some additions put on over the years, and its footprint has grown, which included expanding the parking lot for more visitors and staff.
15: Over here, obviously, is the emergency room, and I think there are some specialty clinician offices. There is also a rehab section of the hospital that is for people like recovering from injuries or falls.
14: The hospital overlooks the Lackawaxen River, which winds through the area's rocky cliffs and forests. It's close to parks, community centers, and other places that have opened in recent years.
15: And there is a little bit of a trail that the county commissioners worked on down here.
14: We head toward a paved trail along the river. Across the way, Ryan points out a small white building on the bank. It's a new walk-in crisis treatment center for mental health and substance use issues that just opened.
15: Which is a huge deal and will hopefully also help the hospital, because a lot of folks that end up in crisis, they just end up spending way too much time in the emergency room waiting for care or a bed.
14: Ryan says this is just one way the community is working together to keep or bring healthcare services to Honesdale. Sometimes that means taking some pressure off the hospital, which services the area's closest 100,000 residents. Ryan grew up just outside of Honesdale, which is considered the birthplace of the American Railroad. It traces back to when the nation's first commercial steam locomotive made a short round trip to and from Honesdale in 1829. Structures and buildings on the town's main street are designed in a Victorian-era style, including houses with intricate wooden trims and churches with tall steeples and arched windows. Honesdale's permanent population is about 4,400 people, but the town has also become a destination for seasonal tourists and visitors who come here for summer camps, fishing excursions, festivals, hiking, and skiing. When she was younger, Ryan says she couldn't wait to explore new places. She and her boyfriend, now husband, both left rural Pennsylvania to go to college in Philadelphia. City life was fun and exciting, she says, and they loved living there. But it started to feel cramped once they had children. So they decided to move back to Northeast Pennsylvania.
15: For us, being in nature and having our kids have a park in their backyard and water that they can come play, like, I can sit on my porch, my daughter will come down here with a friend and splash around or run up and down this park. Like, it's there's nothing like that.
14: Honesdale is a place of familiar faces.
15: Yeah, my kids can't go anywhere without them, the people knowing who they are, so, which they kind of get upset about, but it's also good for them. So
14: having a full-service hospital in town that could handle the family's minor and moderate emergencies was important in their decision, Ryan says. If Wayne Memorial wasn't there, they would have considered moving somewhere else. After returning to the area, Ryan became the president and CEO of the Wayne County Community Foundation. The nonprofit awards grants, scholarships, and other funding to organizations that want to expand economic, educational, and cultural opportunities for the people who live here. The hospital also makes donations and benefits from the work being done at the foundation.
15: They understand that recruiting physicians and nurses to move here, you need to have local amenities that make it worthwhile. So people want to know, what does the YMCA look like? They want to know, what are the churches like? Do you have diversity in those types of things? So what are the school systems like? So having a robust community of trails and things to do is important.
14: Honesdale made a lasting impression on Jennifer Rodriguez Aiello when she came to work at the local hospital as a per diem doctor and surgeon in 2012.
16: It was just so quaint, and there were these charming little shops along Main Street, the restaurants that had this New York type of vibe, and it just felt really special to us.
14: After this brief stint, Jennifer completed a trauma surgery fellowship and then worked at a busy hospital just outside of Washington, D.C. for a decade. But she and her husband wanted a different life, and Honesdale entered the chat.
16: We always kind of kept saying that. You remember that place we went to back in 2012? Gosh, that was such a cute town. It had really good food, and the people were so nice.
14: Then, about 3 years ago, the hospital had an opening in its surgical department. Jennifer was very interested, but she told the hospital CEO that she couldn't work at a place where she couldn't perform robotic surgery, which is minimally invasive and cuts down on a patient's recovery time. So the hospital bought a robotic surgical system. Jennifer, her husband, and their kids moved to Honesdale and have been there ever since.
16: It was a perfect balance. Tight-knit community, had a lot of charm. Plus, it gave me the opportunity to practice high-quality medicine. And rural medicine has become a pretty deep passion of mine because communities like Honesdale do deserve access to excellent state-of-the-art care without having to drive hours away.
14: At Here and Now Brewing on Main Street, prep cooks, waitresses, and managers are getting ready for the dinner crowd. Owner and operator Elena Probst shows us around the space, which used to be an old drugstore and Five and Dime. She points to a sign hanging from the ceiling.
17: Yeah, so Harris the Druggist, Pure Drugs and Books. We thought that was a fun thing.
18: That's the original.
17: Yeah,
18: sign.
17: Yeah. So it was just buried under for a good 100 years.
14: The property has been renovated into a pizza restaurant, lounge, gift shop, and brewery. Later tonight, a local jazz band will play for diners. Anna grew up in Honesdale, but always thought she'd be living in a big city. And she did for a few years, near Philadelphia and in New York. When her dad died, she came back to Honesdale to help care for her mom.
17: I always planned to leave again, but that's when I sort of fell back in love with the area. It kind of snuck up on me.
14: Her grandfather was a surgeon at Wayne Memorial for nearly 5 decades, known for his kindness and humor.
17: I feel like this hospital is literally in my blood. I've just kind of, you know, grew up in and around it. My grandfather was just an amazing surgeon who sat out to just like heal everyone who needed, you know, help, basically.
14: When she drives by the hospital, a daily occurrence now, Elena thinks about the stories he used to tell her about his work and patients, and about meeting his wife, her grandmother, who was a nurse. The hospital might look a little different now, and the challenges it faces in the current healthcare industry are significant. But Elena thinks her grandparents would still be proud of the care they're providing there.
17: It is amazing what they're still doing. Like, they are still an independent hospital. They are trying very, very hard to stay that way. And they're trying very, very hard in this, like, tough, you know, climate in so many ways to just keep things small, you know, for, you know, the community, but also grow to be able to stay open. And so, I think that they would, you know, give them a good high five.
18: That story was reported by Nicole Leonard with Alan Yu. This project was produced in partnership with the McGraw Center for Business Journalism at the Craig Newmark Graduate School of Journalism at the City University of New York. 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I'm Mike and Scott. You can find our show wherever you get your podcasts. You can also find us on Instagram and Facebook at WHYY The Pulse. We're talking about the rural healthcare crisis and what's contributing to it. I'm sure many of you have experienced some version of the following. Your doctor prescribes a specific medication or treatment, your insurance company says no, denied, and then your doctor's office has to get on the phone with them and explain why you need this. It can lead to a lot of back and forth. This process is called prior authorization.
19: I refer to this dynamic as rationing healthcare by inconvenience.
18: That's Miranda Yaver. She's an assistant professor of health policy at the University of Pittsburgh and the author of a new book called Coverage Denied: How Health Insurers Drive Inequality in the United States.
19: We're just going to put a bunch of hoops in your way. And if you can essentially get through this agility course, you get your health care.
18: Miranda says the practice of prior authorization was initially put in place as a review process to keep costs in check, to avoid overtesting and overtreatment. But it has spread into every aspect of healthcare. And she says it has an outsized impact on rural healthcare systems. One reason is that physicians play an important role in this process.
19: Yeah, so I think a really important piece of this puzzle is the role of physicians. Physicians are submitting prior authorizations. If there is a question or dispute over medical necessity, the first step with respect to a prior authorization is something called a peer-to-peer, where the physician will get on the phone with a physician employed by the insurance company, and then they'll talk about whether why the care is necessary or isn't. And then if that is still rejected, then they'll go through the appeal process. That requires a lot of labor on the part of the provider. And so the American Medical Association, for example, has surveyed physicians on their experiences with prior auth and said that they're completing 40 prior auths a week, spending 13 hours a week on average, and 40% of them have staff that are specifically dedicated to prior authorization. Now, why does this matter to rural health? Well, think about hospitals like UPMC or Penn Medicine. These are well-resourced institutions, and they can begrudgingly hire this support staff, which can offset some of that physician administrative burden. But rural hospitals are chronically understaffed. Then more administrative burden is going to fall on the physicians themselves. They're going to be much spread very thin. They may have a more difficult time playing phone tag with insurers, which then may lead to a denial due to lack of timeliness. And then the patients are not going to get the treatment because it's going to have to go through a new layer of appeal. So that's one facet in which rural hospitals and providers may feel particular strain, just the lack of resource capacity.
8: A lot of these rural hospitals already face budget issues, finance issues. They operate in the red, so to speak. And then when they have to wait and wait and wait to get paid, I'm assuming that creates another big issue.
19: Compared to something like 39% of hospitals writ large operating in the red, which is not great. 45% of rural hospitals overall are operating at a loss, and 70% of critical access hospitals are. So critical access hospitals are basically smaller rural hospitals in isolated communities that offer basic health care. And so when you're talking about 70% of those hospitals operating at a loss, then it doesn't take a whole lot for the financial situation to get even worse really quickly. When we think about what is involved in claim denials happen once the care has already been provided. And so the provider services have already been rendered. Maybe they've already gotten an MRI or something. And then the patient finds out that it was deemed not medically necessary, then the hospital is going to be billing the patient for the full amount, and the patient may not be able to afford it at all. And then we're talking about uncompensated care. Uncompensated care is difficult for any hospital to assume, but especially those that are operating on such thin margins like rural hospitals.
8: Miranda Yaver is an assistant professor of health policy at the University of Pittsburgh and the author of a new book called Coverage Denied: How Health Insurers Drive Inequality in the United States. Coming up, could the same team that brought us the Oscar Mayer Wienermobile help revolutionize healthcare in rural America?
20: We were building Wienermobiles, we were building aviation simulator trailers, we worked for the U.S. Navy.
8: That's next on The Pulse. Next time on The Pulse, hospitals all over rural America are struggling and many are closing down, which leaves residents without access to critical services.
9: We have no choices. Nothing's here but us.
0: I'm just getting older.
8: We'll talk about the rural healthcare crisis and what it will take to make care accessible. This is The Pulse. I'm Mike and Scott. We're talking about rural health and how to deliver better care. For the last year and a half, physician Bon Ku has been visiting rural communities in North Carolina, Utah, and Michigan to understand their health needs.
21: There's one patient in Utah who lives in a very rural area who has to travel to Salt Lake to get his care. And he said the amount of times that he has to travel in a year is like multiple round trips across America.
8: This is what Bon is hoping to help change with a fleet of highly sophisticated vehicles that are basically hospitals on wheels. Bon is a program manager at ARPA-H, a relatively new federal agency that funds ambitious research that can hopefully produce major breakthroughs rather than incremental improvements. The initiative Bon is working on is called Paradigm.
21: So one goal of the Paradigm program is around bringing hospital-level care to every rural county in America without a hospital. And we are doing that through AI-enabled mobile health units that can deliver 80% of what we actually do in a hospital.
8: Like what?
21: everything from chemotherapy infusions to advanced imaging like CT scans to even doing procedures like biopsies.
4: Wow. So when you say AI enabled, what does that mean?
21: You can think of the inside of these units as having a AI agent directing a healthcare worker to perform tasks. So I work in the emergency room. I train residents and physicians. And when they're doing a procedure, I am guiding them throughout that procedure. We want to model that with an AI system inside these units that the system directs the healthcare worker to perform a task. We have a problem in the U.S. where there are not enough healthcare workers in urban areas, and that problem is magnified in rural areas. So how can we upskill rural healthcare workers to do tasks performing medical procedures within their license?
4: The mobile units will extend the reach of rural hospitals and provide different types of care.
21: So the goal is 1 week, it can be doing chemotherapy infusions in different rural areas. And then next week, it could be providing advanced imaging like CT scans to rule out lung cancer. So the whole idea is that these units are modular, depending upon what are the needs of the rural communities. Because it's very expensive to build a brick and mortar facility. It takes millions of dollars to build a facility. But the problem in rural areas is that there aren't a lot of patients there and the volumes are low and hospitals make money by having high volumes. And that's why all these hospitals are closing down right now.
4: And will there potentially be a place where, let's say, the mobile unit comes to one location and then patients will be invited to come there? And maybe the drive is an hour as opposed to three.
21: 100%. The units can go to a local post office, for example. The community will know, hey, this week, if you need a CT scan, you can visit the local post office and get your CT scan. So we're building these amazing capabilities. We're miniaturizing CT scan that actually can fit into one of these units. And it's really incredible what technologies are available right now and how we can deliver care outside of a brick and mortar facility and make it a lot more convenient for patients.
4: Ban Ku is an emergency room physician and a program manager with ARPA-H, the Advanced Research Projects Agency for Health. One of the states where his program will deliver care is North Carolina. And there, the team behind designing those super sophisticated mobile clinics, guess what they used to build?
20: We build all kinds of things. We were building Oscar Mayer Wienermobiles.
4: Yes, you heard that right. Wienermobiles. That's Travis Lefevre. He's the CEO at Mission Mobile Medical Group. Before healthcare, they were creating specialty vehicles of all stripes.
20: We were building Wienermobiles. We were building aviation simulator trailers. We worked for the U.S. Navy.
4: And now, this same group hopes they are on the forefront of revolutionizing healthcare. Grant Hill took a tour of their latest creation.
6: So this is our main facility where we finish the vehicles right now. Our other facility, we kind of do the dirty.
22: Justin Schultz is the lead engineer at Mission Mobile Medical in Greensboro, North Carolina. Justin and others founded the startup in 2018. A nurse in the area was familiar with their work in creating head-turning specialty vehicles, like the Wienermobile, and asked for their help in a more serious matter. Her hospital needed a way to reach rural patients.
6: And that's where the company basically started. How do we provide a clean, dry, air-conditioned space where care can be provided?
22: The answer was simple: RVs.
6: Maybe a retired couple decides they want an RV, and then they decide, okay, we didn't really like that, so they sell it. Low miles, we buy it. Then we basically remanufacture it. We gut it top to bottom, take all of the RV stuff out of it, leave just the bones of the vehicle, the shell, and then we build it brand new into a clinic.
22: Today, Mission Mobile Medical's manufacturing plant continues to churn out these RVs. But it wasn't long before the company started thinking bigger. What if they could do more than just put a doctor on an RV? What if it could fit an entire hospital, inside one.
6: So the wheelchair lift, the steps, the entry, the awning, the bathroom, the lab, the waiting area, none of that needs to change. The only part that needs to change is like the main component. Let's say it's a CT machine or a mammography machine. So let's make that portion of the vehicle modular.
22: The result is Marcus, the most futuristic vehicle on the manufacturing plant's floor. It looks sleek, like one of Amazon's all-electric delivery trucks, except with big sliding glass doors.
6: You might want to record this part. You can listen how good these doors work. So let's hear it.
2: Wow. I mean, that's a fully working shop out there, and it's significantly quieter.
6: Significantly quieter. Yeah, there's a little background sound because we've got...
22: Inside are three distinct areas, a bathroom for specimen collection, a full hospital-grade laboratory, and half an exam room. It felt immediately familiar, just smaller.
2: How'd you guys get it to smell like a doctor's office?
6: So I think it's like an air freshener that every medical equipment manufacturer uses. So the moment we opened the box for the equipment, it just smelled like this, right? It just appeared.
22: It isn't until you walk toward the back of the vehicle when you start to notice the seams in the floors and walls. Literally, one third of the entire cab is detachable, meaning it can be swapped in and out to provide different treatments.
6: I'm standing in the threshold right now, so it's a small gap in between the two spaces. This entire portion of the vehicle, the back 9 feet, comes off, and then a whole nother one can come on, and we saw some of those.
22: You could swap out the module that holds the CT machine for another one to provide OBGYN care, or wound therapy. Swapping out the modules is quite the task.
6: It is a big old thing to take on and off. And the example I like to share is just about everybody's seen a video of an Amazon warehouse, and they have these little robots that drive around and pick up racks and then carry racks away and set them down. They pick up another one. Those are AMR, so autonomous mobile robots. What that AMR does is allow us to unload and load the modules autonomously. You'll be able to access a list of all the modules that are available to you. And then you can say, like, I want to switch whatever one I have for the CT machine. And you press the button, and then you hands off. It does all the work for you and guides you to do whatever aspects you needed to do beforehand to make sure it was safe to do it. But that is the future we're going towards.
22: That future is still a while away. Though, it's one of those ideas that once you hear it, just makes sense. Like, of course more people would get a CT scan they need if that CT scan could come to them. And Justin says once Marcus and this initiative gets rolling, he could see a lot more use cases for the different modules. The first Marcus vehicle will hit the road this December, delivering infusion care all over rural North Carolina. For The Pulse, I'm Grant Hill.
4: That's our show for this week. 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Our health and science reporters are Alan Yu and Liz Tung. Charlie Kyer is our engineer, and we had additional engineering support from John Kelsey and Adam Staniszewski. Our producers are Nicole Curry and Lindsay Lazarski. I'm Mike and Scott. 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
7: 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You can stroll through the famous Taste Trail at the foot of the Sacré-Cœur Basilica to sample top-tier French regional products and, of course, the brand new vintage from the Montmartre vines. But that is not all. The hilltop will come alive with brass bands, free concerts, folklore parades, and traditional community banquets. The grand finale, the spectacular fireworks display that will light up the Parisian sky. Whether you are with family, friends, or that special someone, Do not miss this incredible free event open to all. So, mark your calendars. The Fête des Vendanges de Montmartre will take place from October 7th to the 11th. Stay tuned for more tips on WRP. Thanks.
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1: School blockades continue across the Île-de-France region, with widespread damage caused not only within schools, but in public spaces too. According to the Île-de-France region, 55 schools were the scene of violence, clashes and vandalism. Valérie Pécresse, the president of the region, says that damage has a major financial impact, as she draws up a provisional estimate of the cost. Several entrance halls and school facades were ravaged and destroyed by fires, notably schools in Paris and Seine-et-Marne. Several bus and tram services were also disrupted and attacked by protesters. France and countries of the G7 have agreed to not ban exports between member countries and will release up to 100 million barrels of fuel to bring prices down, according to Emmanuel Macron. This is expected to ease the pressure on fuel prices as the Strait of Hormuz is still at a standstill. People in the LGBTQ plus community and allies are celebrating today as the 49th Pride March takes place in the capital. Thousands of people are expected to turn out to celebrate diversity and love with music and a riot of colour. The march was originally scheduled for June 27th but was postponed due to the heatwave. And custom officers at the Roissy airport have had a nippy surprise this week as they discovered a parcel full of scorpions. Although officers are used to finding surprises during checks, these did not go unnoticed. The 10-centimeter-long creatures landed from Ghana and attempted to escape custody. In total, about 30 scorpions were taken in. That's all for now. This is WRP News. I'm Cammy Abadi.
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3: This is Milk Street Radio from PRX. I'm your host, Christopher Kimball. Tim Hayward loves steak so much, he's inked it onto his body.
4: So the symbol is a gridiron surrounded by a ring, and in the ring are the words beef and liberty.
3: Tim claims the best steak he ever ate came from a cow that was 25 years old.
4: Now, these animals, they've lived long, really, really, really hardworking lives. And then when they're slaughtered, this guy's buying them up, bringing them in, and his wife's cooking them. And it's just the most glorious meat you've ever had.
3: The Ultimate Guide to Steak, that's later in the show. But first, I'm joined by my co-host, Sarah Moulton, to answer a few of your cooking questions. Sarah is, of course, the star of Sarah's Weeknight Meals on public television. Her latest book is Home Cooking 101. Sarah, how are you?
5: I'm good, Chris.
3: So we're going to talk about steaks a little bit later in the show, but I have a question for you. Like, someone just went to a steakhouse, which is actually right near the studio where we are now. This is a guy I really trust who owns a bakery in Boston, Cambridge, and he said it was fabulous. So I'm beginning to think maybe the steakhouse, no matter where you go, is actually a pretty good bet. Like in the day, Howard Johnson's actually had good food.
5: Oh, they really did.
3: When Jacques Pepin was working there in the
5: 60s. Pierre Frenet, yeah.
3: But maybe the steakhouse is actually something we should rethink. Some of the really expensive steakhouses where it's $70 or $80 for steak, I think is insane. But what about a regular steakhouse? Like if you're traveling, isn't that a pretty good bet? I think it is.
5: I agree. For starts, they have those really, really, really hot ovens. And so you get that really wonderful crust. And they cook aged steak. None of this, recently butchered stuff, the aged steak that is much more tender and flavorful. So yeah, I agree with you. I'm not a big meat eater, although I like steak every so often. My favorite steak is skirt steak, which is, not a steakhouse steak, but I just...
3: I like hanger steak.
5: Hanger steak too, because They have so much unique flavor, both of them. Yeah. So, but no, I think you're right. A steakhouse is a good bet.
3: Now I'm hungry for steaks.
5: No, but wait a second. What's your favorite sauce for steaks?
3: Worcestershire sauce and butter.
5: My grandmother would approve.
3: Very simple.
5: Yeah, very simple. I like au poivre. And I'll tell you, of course, my French.

0: Béarnaise. I love Béarnaise.
1: The French, really, they double down on their sauces.
0: Yeah, they do. But at any rate, let's take a call.
1: Welcome to Milk Street. Who's calling?
2: Hi, this is Michael from West Hollywood, California.
1: How are you?
2: I'm great.
1: How can we help you?
2: One of the perks of living in Southern California is we get all kinds of interesting produce. And August and September, it was hatched chili season in New Mexico. And I went in 50-50 on 50 pounds of hatched chilies. And now I have a freezer full of 25 pounds of hatched chilies. I'm trying to come up with interesting ways of using them.
1: You know, my favorite was a recipe I saw 20 years ago for a hamburger with a hatched chili sauce on top. That's about the best hamburger I ever had in my life. So that would be number one. But then you could use it, you know, like you would. You could use anything. You use it in enchiladas, you use it in stews, et cetera. You could use it in shakshuka because they're not going to burn your mouth out, but they have a ton of flavor. So, yep. But the hamburger, I got to say, was
0: killer.
1: I still remember.
0: Was it a hamburger or a cheeseburger? I bet it was a cheeseburger.
1: It was.
0: I think
1: so
0: it's
1: good.
0: A green chili cheeseburger.
1: Yeah, it's really good.
0: Yeah. Yeah,
1: it's phenomenal. That would be my go-to
2: cheeseburger. Okay.
1: Yeah.
0: Oh, it sounds so good.
1: Just have the salsa, make up a salsa and freeze it in ice cube trays or whatever you want, and you have it ready to go.
0: Yeah. I was going to also suggest adding it to potatoes, like in a potato gratin, you know, with cream and cheese.
2: Oh, that's amazing. Okay.
0: It's great in quiche, you know, because I'm thinking of dairy things, because, I mean, hatched chilies have a unique flavor. They're sort of sweet and smoky and grassy, and some of them are hot, but not that hot. So it's always good to combine with dairy. And they're also, I think, very nice sautéed with mushrooms. So I'm just trying to think of different places to take them than the usual.
2: Yeah, that's very helpful. I've made a lot of chili verde, but we're over that at this point.
1: I do have a question. So when you get through 25 pounds of these, are you going to be sick of hatched chilies, or are you still going to be an enthusiast? I guess you'll have to wait to see.
2: I think it might have to be an every other year thing.
1: I think so.
0: Yeah. Maybe you need to have a hatched chili party.
2: That's actually a very good idea.
0: You know, invite some other people over.
1: And give them all hatched chilies in a little package at the end of the party. There you go.
2: Hatched chili Hanukkah might be the way to do it.
0: Oh, there you go.
1: Even rhymes.
0: Yes, love it.
1: Michael, thank you.
0: Yes.
2: Thank you guys both so much.
1: Care.
0: Okay. Bye. Welcome to Milk Street. Who's calling?
3: This is Pam from Hague, New York.
0: Hi, Pam. How can we help you today?
3: Well, I have a question. What is the best way to store steaks if you can't use them immediately? I had quite the dilemma after purchasing some very nice strip steaks that were freshly cut and 1 inch thick, and I needed to hold them for 3 days. I wasn't sure what to do, if I left them in the plastic bag that they came in or put them on a plate loosely wrapped. That was my dilemma. And so I'm asking you for advice.
0: How did they come out? Was there a problem?
3: The steaks were very good, but I thought that they smelled a little beefy when I opened up the plastic bag.
0: Well, you know, I think that actually is not a problem, unless, of course, they smell rotten.
3: No, nothing like that.
0: In my experience all these years working in restaurants and also working at home, I almost always rinse every piece of protein and pat it dry before I cook it. And you will find that that aroma just disappears if you rinse it and pat it dry.
3: Okay.
0: So, you know, if I only had them in the fridge for 3 days, I would leave them in the package they came in.
3: That's what I was wondering.
0: But
3: that's what I did.
0: Yeah. But then I would rinse them and pat them dry, you know, and proceed. Chris, what do you think?
1: Well, if we were in the 18th century, 19th century in England, we would be hanging our game for a few days until it fell off the string.
0: Right.
1: I mean, the English, you know, thought, and there's a lot of truth to that because your dry aging develops a lot of flavor. I would think, you know, a few days in the fridge in the original packaging is fine. For longer, you could vacuum seal it or put it in a plastic bag and get rid of most of the air. Of all the things you could cook, chicken or fish, forget it. But steaks are going to be very unlikely to have any bad bacteria on it. They can stay quite a long while. But I agree with Sarah. I just rinse it off, pat it dry, and it should be good to go. You know, they may have actually tasted better than if you cooked them on the day you bought them.
3: Thank you.
1: There you go.
3: Thanks
1: welcome.
3: Thanks very much.
1: Yeah,
3: all right.
1: Take care.
3: Enjoy your program.
1: Thank you.
3: Thank you very much.
0: All right.
3: Bye-bye.
0: Bye-bye.
1: This is Milk Street Radio. 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
4: Hi, this is Tom calling from Chicago.
0: Hi, Tom. How can we help you?
4: Well, my question is about extra virgin olive oil. I went to a Spanish food and wine tasting, and the chef there apparently had quite a following because hands started going up asking about his view on extra virgin olive oil. And he had some very controversial, to me, ideas. First of all, that first cold press is no longer a thing, and it's just a marketing term. And most of all, he said that extra virgin olive oil has a higher smoke point than most of us have been led to believe. So I wanted to call Milk Street and see if you could corroborate any of this.
0: I mean, he is right. It used to be that when olive oil was harvested, when the olives were harvested, they were pressed. And the first time they were pressed, no heat was applied. So that was called first cold press. And then they'd go back and they'd, you know, add some heat and get some more oil out of it. And that was not as desired because it had been compromised slightly. Now they do something called centrifugal separation. So it's a totally right. different process. So, yeah, I think the term is used loosely, too loosely. You know, the first cold press, it's just marketing. But the fact of the matter is, olive oil, you know, really can be very high-end depending on where and when it was harvested. I mean, the really good stuff is harvested once a year. It's not heated. It's still not heated. You know, it has a shelf life. And depending on when they harvest the olives, whether they're ripe or not ripe, there's a different flavor profile. And of course, the terroir, and there's 1,500 different kinds of olives. So there's so much that goes into it. So yes, I agree with the first statement that that is a misnomer. But there's nothing wrong with getting a high-end extra virgin olive oil that, you know, comes from a place that just makes that oil. In terms of the temperature, yeah, you sure can, you know, it, I think you can get it over 400 degrees. And a lot of food is deep fried at 365, 360. But why would you want to do that?
4: When well, that's my question. I mean, it's
0: you wouldn't.
4: So expensive. Why would you want to waste it on something like deep frying?
0: Yeah, and plus which it will compromise its wonderful flavor. You want that as a finishing oil.
4: Right.
1: You can buy inexpensive olive oil that comes in a big can. I just did this test at Milk Street 2 weeks ago, and I fried French fries in it.
0: Yeah.
1: And it was fine. It didn't smoke. It was great.
0: Mm-hmm.
1: And so you think about, like, Italians had olive oil, right? That's what they use. So of course, they fried in olive oil. You don't use a 25-hour bottle to fry in.
4: Right.
1: But you can buy very inexpensive olive oil in a big thing, and it's just fine. If you want higher temperature, if you get a refined olive oil, like a light olive oil, that'll even have a 440, 450-degree smoke point. But there's nothing wrong at all with frying with olive oil.
0: No.
1: Just don't use, you know,
0: the
1: an
0: good
1: expensive
0: stuff.
1: One. That's
0: yeah.
1: all.
4: All right.
1: I think that one other thing is this nonsense about it's got to be an Italian olive oil or a Spanish olive oil. When I was in Lebanon a few years ago, I came across this very almost yellow, cloudy, fruity olive oil without a lot of bite in the back of the throat. I still get it. I found the place that makes it. He makes very, very little of it every year. It's great. So I think especially Italy and Spain have sort of monopolized the market in terms of where you think of olive oil coming from, but there are dozens of countries, you know, lots of places make olive oil.
0: I agree.
1: And their olives, olive oil is still made by pressing. I've been in some of those places. So you still get small operations that make wonderful olive oil.
4: I'm going to have to expand my reach of extra virgin olive oil then.
1: The last thing is, I don't know if it's still true, but it used to be that a lot of the lower quality stuff was exported to the United States and the great stuff
4: sure.
1: stays in country, but I that may have changed.
0: Yeah, so. And there's some very good olive oil coming out of California,
1: well, California
0: too.
1: Has some great oils. So.
0: Yeah.
1: Anyway, that's most of what we know.
0: Yes.
1: I think.
4: All right. Well, thank you very much. It's been a pleasure talking with you.
1: Take care.
0: Okay, Tom.
4: Bye-bye.
0: Bye.
1: Welcome to Milk Street. Who's calling?
5: Hi there. My name's Amy. I'm from Kitchener, Ontario, Canada.
1: How can we help you?
5: So I purchased a produce box 8 months of the year from a local farm. It's filled with such a variety of beautiful fruits and vegetables, and it helps us eat more seasonally as a family. We've also found it's really cost effective and allows us to support local. I've gotten pretty good at using most of the produce over the years, but there's a few items I'm still struggling with and hoping that you can help. Those two items are carrot tops and beet greens. Now, I know not everyone eats those parts of the vegetables, and maybe for very good reason, but I really try to utilize as much of the vegetable as I can, especially with the cost of living right now. It just physically pains me to throw out any food, but I find those portions of the vegetables to be quite bitter. So I was wondering if you had any suggestions on how to actually make them taste good.
1: Well, there's A and B. A is the compost and B is the cooking. So the carrot tops go in the compost. I don't think there's anything you can do with those. I don't think they have any redeeming features. Maybe they have vitamins. But beet greens, yeah. I mean, beet greens, unlike kale or some other things, probably don't need to be blanched unless these are huge beets and really tough. You might take a sharp knife and cut on either side of the rib if the ribs are tough, but usually they're not. And then you could just use, like, you know, the Italians might cook them for an hour with some beans or something, but you certainly could saute them. You could put them in a soup or whatever, but you could use them, you know, with almost anything. Sarah?
0: Yeah, I would saute them with garlic and lemon or garlic and balsamic. I don't find them bitter, but if you do, you could blanch them.
1: I mean, some beets look like huge grapefruit.
0: Yeah.
1: Those might be better.
0: Yeah. In which case, then, yeah, go ahead and blanch them quickly, you know, in and out of boiling water, and then saute them with garlic and lemon, or combine them with other greens, or put them in stuffings, like in spanakopita, you know, combine it with spinach.
1: Right, that's a good idea.
0: But, you know, it's interesting you should bring up carrot tops, because it never occurred to me to cook with them. And years ago, I went to France to do an apprenticeship at a restaurant. And I stopped off in Paris to stay with this couple, the husband of which fancied himself as a good cook. And he made us a soup for dinner that night. And it was a green soup. And it was very nice. It was sort of mild. It had a nice texture. And I was just so baffled. He was really trying to stump me about what was in there. Well, it was carrot top soup.
5: Oh, wow.
0: Yeah. There was some potato in there and chicken broth and lemon. And when he pureed it, it was really very pleasant. Mild, but pleasant. So that is a thought.
5: That sounds promising.
1: In Fanny Farmer's time, and the French did the same thing, they'd have a huge stock pot on the back burner. And carrot tops, cabbage bits and pieces, other vegetable bits and pieces go into the pot.
0: It'd be nice in a vegetable
1: for
0: broth.
1: For 10 hours, you slowly simmer it.
0: Yeah.
1: They would actually use the water you cook cabbage in as part of it. Nothing got thrown out. So that's what people would do with something like carrot tops. They would just make it part of a stock.
0: Right. You could do
1: and
0: that
1: And you could
0: too.
1: Do that too.
0: Yeah.
1: But
0: you can try the soup, you know. I didn't find it bitter, I have to say. I found it more grassy.
1: So with soup, okay. I say compost, she says soup. But you certainly could do it with stock. Put it in a stock pot.
0: Yeah.
5: Those are great suggestions. Thank you so much. The soup idea, I'm really drawn to.
1: Yeah,
5: thanks so much.
1: Thank you.
5: Have a good one.
0: Okay. All right. Take care.
1: 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Up next, why old cows make better steaks. Christopher Kimball here. I know it's just beginning to feel like fall, but here at Milk Street Radio, we're already getting excited for Thanksgiving. And this year, I'm taking your calls with Aaron French from The Lost Kitchen. 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
6: Can the way you think about pain change the way you experience it? A new therapy for chronic pain suggests the way patients think about their injury could decrease the intensity. More on the biopsychosocial mode of pain management this week on Day 6.
1: This is Mill Street Radio. I'm your host, Christopher Kimball. Right now, it's my conversation with Tim Hayward. In order to write his book on steak, Tim ate at some of the best steakhouses all around the world. Tim, welcome to Milk Street.
7: Hi, Chris. It's great to be here.
1: I'm going to quote you here. Though it's painful to admit, throughout its history, steak has been co-opted by ass cornered by the strong and consumed by the powerful. So you're a man with opinions about steak.
7: Yeah, I'm afraid so. I'm a sort of opinions for hire. And yeah, it was really fascinating, you know, getting into it in that sort of depth. But I think the sort of the arsehole quotient runs through the entire history of steak right the way up to contemporary.
1: So is this a case of my steak is bigger than yours?
7: I don't know. I remember as a kid, I mean, we weren't a very wealthy family, but very often dad would get a steak, you know, if it was a special occasion, but everybody else wouldn't. And I remember that still happening. And, you know, and then I'm reading about Neolithic behaviors and hunting behaviors and how that operated, where obviously the prime cuts would have been saved for those people who actually went out and hunted and needed the nourishment that was there. That made sort of sense within that. And then the same week, I was reviewing a steak restaurant in London, and it was full of Masters of the Universe city boy ass. And kind of, you know, that's a continuum of ass.
1: Eons
7: of them.
1: You said something that actually I've never thought of, but is obvious in retrospect. Some kind of steak, quote unquote steak, is the most natural and logical way to turn prey into dinner. And I guess that's right. If it makes sense that steaks were easy. Steaks were just a knife swipe away from the fire.
7: The belief that eating meat is good for one is as long as humanity itself. We can still argue it in contemporary science, but basically it's always been there, is this kind of primitive idea that if you take a big, strong animal and eat some of it, it will make you big and strong. That kind of makes so much sense at such a basic level. You know, before we domesticated animals, you had to go a really, really long way to find where the animals were. And then collectively as a group, you had to kill them. And you usually sort of eat the liver raw. That's a tradition, actually, that a lot of hunters still do now. But, you know, if you're looking at that thing, you've got a couple of bits of sharp flint. You've got to reduce it to something you can carry back 2 days' march. So you take the prime cuts. And, of course, the easiest bits to take out are those huge muscles along the back. Those great big pieces, which actually, they last a long time because they don't have an enormous amount of the meat itself exposed to the air. It's just the surface. And so you can sling that stuff over your back. You can trek back home and feed the entire family and leave everything else for the wolves and the other predators.
1: So there were a lot of steak houses in the early days. You talk about the Sublime Society of Beefsteaks. You want to explain what that is? It sounds pretty cool.
7: I love this. I only have one tattoo, and it is the symbol of the Sublime Society of Beefsteaks.
1: So wait, what's the symbol?
7: So the symbol is a gridiron. Surrounded, I'm looking at it now on my forearm, and it's surrounded by a ring, and in the ring are the words beef and liberty.
1: Oh, I love that.
7: It's a nice one, isn't it? Also, my daughter's called Liberty, which is kind of convenient, although I had the tattoo before I had the daughter.
1: And your wife's name is Beef?
7: My wife's name is not Beef.
1: Just checking.
7: But thank you. do you know, nobody's ever said that before. That is just brilliant. I'm going to tell her that. the Sublime Society of Beefsteaks was a Whig society. Whigs were a kind of a liberal political group, right. Who believed in freedom of the individual was largely their principle. There were 12 members, and one had to die for another one to join. And they would get together every month, and they would grill beefsteaks on a griddle, and they would drink dozens of bottles of claret. And they would sing patriotic songs or songs that were rude about the French.
1: Which is the same thing.
7: And that was the Sublime Society of Beefsteaks. But this predates your own beefsteaks in America by a couple of hundred years. But what then happened is you start getting these clubs in New York. They were called beefsteaks. And at that point, it was men, only men. And they'd get together and they would eat beefsteaks. The only vegetable was a stick of celery. And they'd drink porter with it. Kind of thick black beer. And the whole thing was a kind of, I don't know, kind of false nostalgia for working manliness. It seems kind of artificial and kind of weird, but it had this kind of strange democracy to it. And I found that just so fascinating. And then this tradition is born out. I actually went over to Manhattan to go to visit Keene's because I wanted to go to what's reputedly the best surviving steakhouse in Manhattan. And I was utterly delighted to be served a steak. I couldn't get porter. I had a martini, which seems like a much more sensible idea to me. But they actually serve it with a pickled stick of celery and a pickled carrot. and a pickled gherkin. And it's so lovely that the tradition has kind of carried through. But I love that during the 1920s, they started to invite women to beefsteaks.
1: Oh, well, that was the end of the steakhouse well, right there, wasn't it?
7: It's interesting that you point this
1: kidding,
7: out.
1: I'm kidding,
7: because there are loads of furious letters from gentlemen who used to like the beefsteaks. And they complain about the fairer sex being allowed to come along. But weirdly, the complaint is not just their presence, but it was what they were bringing with them. These ghastly female affectations of cocktails. And it was born out. Yes, at that point, mixing drinks was a female thing. And that consequently, the reason I was able to have an absolutely blindingly good martini at Keane's was because somebody in the 1920s had started letting women in. Great.
1: Well, it wasn't that long ago, back in the 70s in New York, I think the New York Athletic Club never allowed women in.
7: That's
1: And that's just the generation ago. So
7: absolutely,
1: it's really changed. But I assume the menu changed as well, and they got away from just porter and steak because they started serving more vegetables than a pickled celery.
7: A few, but in a way, what I like about the steakhouse tradition is it has stayed quite true to the mark. You know, there's not a lot of complicated stuff around your steak. Right. So, you know, some of the wealthiest people in the world, if you ask them what they want for dinner, they'll have a really, really good steak and a side salad and a martini. And when I was a kid, we would go to a restaurant just once a year. And it was an early English steakhouse that managed this marvelous thing whereby even our family could afford to go. But they had a table with a Czech tablecloth. And, you know, Dad could get a glass of wine. And it was kind of, we were able to go to that place. We were able to afford to go just once a year. And my first experience of restaurants was in that kind of steakhouse environment. And I treasure it. But still today, if you told me I had 2 days to live, you know, I'd spend those last 2 days in a steakhouse.
1: You could probably drink a lot of martinis in 48 hours.
7: I reckon I could.
1: You do your best anyway.
7: I really would.
1: Well, it's also interesting. I was in Argentina a few years ago.
7: Yeah.
1: And I thought the steaks were good, but I think American beef was actually better. Now I'll never be able to go back to Argentina. But you said Argentina has completely changed its whole method of farming beef.
7: When I first pitched the book, I wanted to go to Argentina because they were rearing their cattle on the pampas in the old way. So right. They were eating grass. Right. And in the end, it was impossible to find somewhere in Argentina that was still doing grass-fed cattle. Because they've gone over largely to corn feeding, solely so they can sell into the American market. But there's an argument which I think is really quite interesting, which is that we are told that it is the fat that carries the flavor, and we're told that tenderness is everything in meat.
1: Well, in the United States, but not in France, for example, they don't say that, right?
7: It's exactly that. When you start traveling around and trying other people's traditions, you go, hang on a minute. Everybody is not looking for meat that you can cut with a spoon. No. Everybody is not looking for meat that's all about the fat. Certainly the best steak I ate at any point while researching the book, much as I loved the USDA prime grade stuff that I ate in Manhattan, the best one was in Bilbao from a cow that was 25 years old.
1: Really?
7: Yeah.
1: I guess... The reason here in the States is the older the animal is, the more it costs to raise.
7: Yes.
1: So I assume they have a Venn diagram or something of the optimal age in terms of cost and revenue, right?
7: That is so perceptive. People just don't get that. The really good steak I had in Bilbao was astonishing. It's from something that their term for it is a buey, which I believe is Spanish for ox. And the chef was brilliant, but cooking in a very, very simple way on a charcoal grill. But her husband, who was the beef supplier, traveled all around the sort of the poorer parts of the outskirts of Galicia in Spain and then down into Portugal, buying up old draft oxen that were still being used in farms. Now, these animals, you know, some of them are taller than me at the shoulder. They've been working their whole productive lives. These are tractors. They're far too valuable to kill for meat. And they've lived long, really, really, really hardworking lives. And then when they're slaughtered, when they get too old to do their work, this guy's buying them up, bringing them in, and his wife's cooking them. And it's just the most glorious meat you've ever had. I remember the steak at Keane's because it was every man's dream of steak. It was perfectly tender. It was perfectly fatty. It was smooth. It was buttery. I hardly had to cut it with a knife. By the time I got to about the sixth mouthful, I'm going, Christ, this is a 24-ounce steak. Can I keep going? It's like chewing your way through Arnold Schwarzenegger's chest. It's like, what on earth? Why? But it's just, it goes on and on and on and on. And then, the boy, I had a piece the size of a Snickers bar. And I was there with my wife and my daughter, and we shared it. And it was nearly too much for us. Because it tasted so intensely and so beautifully just of pure meat. It was like eating a piece of sashimi. You know, everything is in there. The concentration, the focus. And it's just, you don't need the scale of it. And so there are huge differences within it. And of course, the social stuff and the historical stuff around why we are the way we are about those things, I just find, as a writer, endlessly fascinating.
1: Now, you mentioned a cooking method, brushing steaks with a salty brine at every flip, and then maybe last couple of flips sprinkle on some port to it. So is this something that makes you feel good? It's a little bit of performance art, or do you think it actually does something?
7: I think, like everything in the book, it's a different technique. It comes from a different place, and it's worth trying, and it might be fun for you. So particularly if I'm barbecuing, there's a thing they do in Argentina when they have those parrilla grills, outdoor grills. Mm-hmm. So they'll take the whole animal and put it on a sort of a crucifix almost and hang it over the fire. But they season it with a very, very strong brine solution, which they splash on it. And as the splash hits the hot meat, the water's driven away, the salt encrusts the surface. If you do it for 20 minutes, you start building up an actual salt crust. You can see it. It's like diamonds. It's lovely.
1: That's interesting.
7: So if you're cooking in hot air as opposed to against metal, then it's a great thing to try.
1: That's putting that on my list of ideas. So I do have to ask you, you years ago came down with COVID and spent quite a lot of time in a hospital. You said having spent 14 days in a coma. So was that that happened once? You ever get COVID again? What was... Sounds awful.
7: It was quite weird. It happened once. It was in the second lockdown. Started feeling a bit ill. I'm lucky I live very close to a great hospital. They got me into an ambulance and got me in there. And they woke me up to ask me if they could put me into a coma, because that was that was the only hope for survival. So I said yes.
1: Good choice.
7: Yeah. Apparently my wife and daughter said goodbye to me on an iPad 3 times. I didn't know any of that. It's tremendous what they did. They saved my life. I think the only thing that's left me with, I've become massively intolerant. having died several times, I have simply no time for any bollocks. I'm not a grumpy man. I'm simply just one who won't take any from anybody.
1: So if you go to a steakhouse with someone, they complain about their steak, you just go, "Hey, pal." It's like, I almost died 3 times. Just calm down.
7: Pretty much.
1: Tim, this has been fun. I learned a lot about steaks, but the rest was even more interesting. Thanks.
7: It's been enormous fun. Please, let's do it again. And with cocktails next time, I'll bring some.
1: That was Tim Hayward. His book is Steak, The Whole Story. You know, a friend of mine just had dinner at the Stockyard Steakhouse outside of Boston, and he told me that it was truly excellent. Now, this is the same guy who runs a popular bakery in Cambridge and also collects rare wines. He really knows his food. Now, I've been to steakhouses in Argentina. I tried bistecca alla Fiorentina in Florence and also have eaten Wagyu beef in Japan. But when it comes to steak, I'm a huge fan of the American steakhouse. You don't have to leave home to find true love. I'm Christopher Kimball. This is Milk Street Radio. Now let's head into the kitchen with J.M. Hirsch to talk about this week's recipe, sunflower hummus. J.M., how are you?
8: I'm doing great.
1: You and I have spent a lot of time discussing the pros and cons of different hummus recipes, but you recently came across a recipe that basically blew my mind because it breaks every possible rule. So where were you and what was it?
8: So I was in Tbilisi, Georgia, and I was at a restaurant called Kraft Wine Restaurant, which it does indeed sell an awful lot of wine in addition to this amazing hummus. And the owner was telling me that he is addicted to hummus, but he was really frustrated because a lot of the core ingredients to a traditional Middle Eastern hummus simply aren't used in Georgia. And so he decided to create his own version of hummus that drew heavily on the native ingredients of Georgia. He started with the sesame seeds, which are, of course, the base of tahini, which is an absolute must-have ingredient for hummus. And he decided to use sunflower seeds, which Georgia has in great abundance, to create his own tahini. And from there, it spiraled into this absolutely delicious, incredibly rich, and yet still light and airy hummus that was just wonderful.
1: So what is the tahini made with sunflower seeds like compared to the sesame seed version?
8: Well, I'm going to say it was much richer. It wasn't heavy, but it was much, I guess, more savory. And that's part of what really blew me away about his hummus. So he starts off by literally blending sunflower seeds and sunflower oil until it has a tahini-like consistency. Now, the thing to know about the sunflower oil in Georgia that really shocked me, and honestly, I thought the guy was lying to me, because when I tasted his sunflower oil, I looked at him and I said, that is toasted sesame oil. And that is not sunflower oil, but I was, as usual, wrong. It was so rich and so savory that I just couldn't believe it. So now, imagine that as the base for your sunflower seed tahini that is then used in hummus. It really transformed it. Now, he did make a couple of other changes as well, again, leaning into the ingredients that are native to Georgia. For example, they don't use a whole lot of chickpeas, and so he used kidney beans.
1: Wait, hold on. You can't just go like, oh, by the way, he throws kidney beans. That's like totally gonzo. I mean, really?
8: It is. But you know what? It was delicious. It was really good. Now, I will be honest. In our version of his recipe, we did stick with chickpeas because, frankly, we have them available here. And we did like the way the sunflower tahini played with the lighter flavor profile of the chickpeas. We thought it was a very nice balance. But I'll tell you, his kidney bean version was really, really delicious. I was quite impressed with it. And frankly, when I make it at home, sometimes I use kidney beans.
1: So, are you going to buy sunflower seeds and throw them in a blender with sunflower oil, or?
8: You certainly could, and it would be delicious. But luckily here in the United States, if you go to the peanut butter aisle, you can buy sunflower seed butter, or sun nut butter as it's sometimes called, which is a wonderful substitute. Makes it really easy to make this hummus very quickly. Okay. And then in terms of seasonings, he, again, leaned into some native Georgian seasonings. And so he used ajika, which is a Georgian pepper sauce that has a lot of coriander and fenugreek in it. He also used spinari salt, which is kind of a seasoning blend that is, yes, based on salt, but it has a lot of other things going on in it. Dominant in that mix is red pepper flakes. So when we were creating our version of his sunflower hummus, we borrowed some flavors from both of those seasonings to kind of stay truer to his version. Although, you know, ajika is a little bit harder to come by here. Same with spinari salt. But we drew out the coriander and the red pepper flakes and added those to our version of his recipe. And it really is quite wonderful. And, you know, again, he finished his with a drizzle of that incredible sunflower oil over the top. It's really delicious.
1: So one last question. So sunflower oil, doesn't it look like grapeseed oil or any other vegetable oil? Does it have a darker color like toasted sesame oil?
8: Well, again, this is part of what really threw me when I tasted it, because I am familiar with it looking like a very neutral oil, having not a lot of color. But in Georgia, and I think it's from the roasting process, it's much darker, much richer. Huh. And again, it looked like toasted sesame oil and tasted very much like it. It was wonderful. If I could have got it past TSA, I would have brought a whole lot of that home.
1: JM, thank you very much. Time to blow up our hummus kitchen and do it totally differently, but it sounds delicious. Thank you.
8: Thank you. You can get the recipe for sunflower hummus at milkstreetradio.com.
1: 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Coming up, Kenji Lopez-Alt goes on a quest for teriyaki. 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
10: 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This is Timmy. He's 42.
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1: I'm Christopher Kimball. You're listening to Milk Street Radio. Right now, my co-host Sarah Moult and I will be answering a few more of your cooking questions.
0: Welcome to Milk Street. Who's calling?
11: Hi, this is Christina.
0: Hi, Christina. Where are you calling from?
11: I'm calling from London, England,
0: oh.
11: An American in the UK.
0: Ooh.
11: I love your show.
0: Oh, well, thank you. How can we help you?
11: I'm started a very, very small bakery business in the UK, making my favorite treat that I miss from home, which is Rice Krispie treat.
0: Ooh.
11: But I like to brown the butter, and I work in a shared kitchen, and right now I do everything very analog, like multiple pans browning butter at once. By the end of the day, I'm like covered in marshmallows and Rice Krispies. And I wanted to know if you guys had any tips for browning butter in advance and not having like the sediment all fall to the bottom and being able to reheat it to a hot enough temperature to then add the marshmallows and melt this whole process, if that makes sense.
0: Yeah, no, you could absolutely make it ahead and freeze it. And in terms of that sediment is the browned milk solids. And you could certainly strain them out.
11: Okay. I actually like the color of them. I like how they look.
0: Well, then don't strain them out.
11: Okay.
0: It sounds like what you're doing is probably excellent because of all the care you're putting into it. But anyway, you could make your life easier by just browning the butter ahead of time and freezing. It will freeze perfectly well. No problem.
11: And when you guys brown butter, is there a master method for this?
0: The only way I've ever done it is on top of the stove. But let's see, Chris, do you want to weigh in here?
1: You definitely want to do it on the stovetop because you want to look at the color and monitor it. I think doing the oven would be dicey. But you can certainly chill it for a little bit and then package it in the right quantities and freeze it. And that would be fine, yeah. Let's get back to the Rice Krispie treats here, which is what excited me. So is there a gray market? I know that Claire Patak has her bakery, and she specializes in sort of American confection. So it sounds like there's a pretty good market for that in London, right?
11: Yeah, slowly but surely trying to make the revolution happen.
1: Good.
0: Christina, do you call them artisanal Rice Krispie treats?
11: My brand is called Fine and Warm American Treats Made in London, and I don't use Rice Krispie treats. I call them crispy marshmallow squares.
1: Oh, good marketing. Anyway, congratulations, and we wish you all the best.
0: Awesome. Yes.
11: All right. Thank you guys Take so care. Much. That was really fun. Thank you.
1: Take care. Bye.
11: Bye-bye.
0: Bye.
1: This is Milk Street Radio. 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Who's calling?
12: Hi there. It's Kate Bennett.
1: Hi, Kate Bennett. How are you?
12: I'm doing well. How are you?
1: I'm good. How can we help you?
12: I'm calling about brisket.
1: Okay.
12: And wondering what you guys think about traditional brisket cooking. I make brisket a couple times a year. It's always good, but I'm always looking to make it better. And the recipes are pretty divergent around some things. Some swear by first cut brisket. Some swear by second cut. Some cook for 4 hours. Some cook for just 2 hours. Some slice the brisket midway through the cooking, and some implore you to sear the meat before you braise. Others say you really don't need to do that. So I'm just curious what you guys think about just cooking sort of traditional Jewish brisket, how you approach it.
1: If memory serves, I think the second cut is the fattier cut.
12: That's right.
1: And that's hard to find. If you're going to cook brisket, I would definitely go to a butcher shop and get a good cut and get the second cut. I've actually had luck using a pressure cooker / Instant Pot. It seems to do a good job. I remember it's like 50 minutes or something. I don't know, whatever it is. And then I turn it off and I let the meat sit in the liquid. And I make this like an hour before I serve dinner or something. So that seems to work out pretty well for me. I've also done a slow cooker, which also seems to work pretty well. But the key, as you know, is getting the internal temperature up to probably 190 or 195 because you want all that collagen and connective tissue because it's a gnarly piece of meat to dissolve. But of course, at the same time, you don't want to overcook it. I would say internal temperature for me would be 195.
12: Okay.
1: Now, I know some recipes also say slice and leave in the sauce or the juices for half an hour or let it cool overnight in the juices. I haven't tested that. I'm a little suspicious of that because I don't know if meat actually absorbs juices as it cools or not. But I do let my brisket in the pressure cooker sit in the liquid, so maybe it does help. It's all about getting enough fat in the original cut. Everything else is going to be secondary. So I just get the right cut, cook it low and slow, or pressure cook it, and then make sure you're up to 195. That would be my
12: insertion. Do you sear before, or do you not bother with searing?
1: I don't, you know, I've pretty much given up searing for most things that are cooked long time. Like beef stew, I don't do it anymore. I don't bother, because I don't think you're adding that much flavor to all the other things in the pot. So I would skip that. Personally,
0: you know what? I'm going to weigh in because my brother-in-law makes the best brisket ever. He said he's done both the first cut and the fattier one. I agree with Chris. I would always try to get the fattier one if I could. But he said it's even worked with the leaner cut. He does sear it and then he braises it. He adds red wine, reduces it, and then he cooks it for 3.5-4 hours covered. And then what he does is he chills it overnight, but he separates the meat from the liquid. The next day, you can skim off the fat if you want to. It'll rise to the top. And then he takes out the brisket. And while it's cold, it is so much easier to slice. It doesn't shred.
12: That's true.
0: And he puts it in a lasagna pan, you know, like a 9 by 13, with a couple of cups of the broth, covers it in, and puts it in a 350 oven for like 20, 30 minutes just to reheat it. I have to say, it's the best brisket I have ever had. So I would recommend you try that.
12: That's great. Well, thanks. That's super helpful.
0: All right. Well, thank you. That was a good question because brisket is gnarly, as Chris said.
12: Thank you.
1: Yeah, thank you.
0: Okay.
12: All right. Take care.
0: Bye-bye.
1: This is Mill Street Radio. Now it's time to check in with our friend, Kenji Lopez-Alt. Kenji, what's up in Seattle these days?
13: You know, I've been on this quest for the last year or so to try every single teriyaki shop in Seattle, of which there are nearly 100. I don't know if you're familiar with this, but Seattle is the cradle of chicken teriyaki. Chicken teriyaki was invented in Seattle.
1: Now, if you asked me what a big staple of Seattle would be, I would not say teriyaki.
13: Oh, yeah. No, it is. It's, you know, I think of Seattle teriyaki almost the way that New York has its pizza, you know, where every neighborhood has its teriyaki joint. And it's the kind of place where everybody, you know, from construction workers to bank workers, everybody goes in and gets teriyaki. It's a real sort of democratizing meal in Seattle. And what's more interesting is that Seattle, you know, you think of teriyaki as a Japanese dish, but chicken teriyaki is actually as we know it at least, is actually a Japanese-American dish invented in Seattle in 1976.
1: Really? That late?
13: Yeah, so it's Toshi Kasahara. He's a Japanese-American immigrant. He opened up a restaurant in the Queen Anne neighborhood by the Space Needle in 1976, serving a version of Japanese teriyaki that was sort of more suited to local palates. So, you know, where Japanese teriyaki is typically made with just soy sauce, mirin, and sake, Seattle-style teriyaki typically will also have the addition of garlic and ginger, as well as often pineapple juice, which comes from that Hawaiian influence. But after Toshi opened up that place, it became popular, and then there are all sorts of copycats. And Toshi himself, in the 80s, he started franchising his name. So there's now a bunch of restaurants called Toshi's in Seattle that were all eventually sold off to the individual mom and pop owners. So none of them actually have anything to do with Toshi or with each other anymore. But Toshi still cooks teriyaki at a place in Mill Creek, north of Seattle. So the guy who invented chicken teriyaki, he is still cooking chicken teriyaki to this day. And you can go get his teriyaki.
1: So what's the difference between really good teriyaki and pretty good teriyaki?
13: Well, there's a bunch of things. So, you know, really good teriyaki, the best Seattle teriyaki places, you have chicken, obviously, that's nice and juicy and tender as opposed to dry. Some places over marinate their chicken. So the chicken sort of gets a sort of hammy texture to it, you know, a real cured texture, which I don't like. I think real difference between the places that are great and the places that are just okay is that you get a really nice textural contrast. So you get really crispy charred bits in a way that they balance out the sweetness of the marinade, because teriyaki marinade can be quite sweet. Although all that said, you know, similar to New York pizza, even the worst teriyaki is still very good. But the exceptional stuff is exceptional.
1: So when you cook it at home, what's the secret? Is there something you do that's different?
13: No, I mean, I do it pretty much the way they do it at the restaurant. So boneless, skinless chicken thighs that are butterflied out, you want them to be sort of relatively the same thickness throughout. So you can butterfly them, pound them a little bit. And then I make a marinade with soy sauce, sake, mirin, a little bit of added sugar, minced garlic and ginger, and pineapple juice. You know, and the marinade doubles as the sauce, essentially. So I reduce some of that to become the sauce until it becomes sort of a syrupy texture. And so you marinate the chicken overnight, and then you grill it hot until it becomes nice and charred. And that's really the key with teriyaki, is getting that really nice char on them and getting that texture.
1: So can you finish this off, cook this in a skillet or under a broiler, or does it have to be grilled?
13: Ideally, it is grilled. You know, yaki does mean grilled. And that's really how you get the best flavor. You can do it under the broiler. You can do it in the skillet. In fact, you could even do it in a convection oven, in the toaster oven, as long as you do it at a really high heat. You know, this year, actually, if you go to the T-Mobile Park where the Mariners play, they serve teriyaki now in their walk-off cafeterias there. They're cooking it in a way that doesn't require a grill, just because they don't have a grill there to cook it with. So they're cooking it in really powerful convection ovens to get some of that charring in there. So it is possible, but you lose a little bit of that real flavor. You know, because a lot of the flavor in teriyaki or in grilled foods in general comes from when bits of fat or sauce fall directly onto the coals or the hot iron grates underneath and vaporize and, you know, release a little bit of smoke, and that smoke then deposits some of that flavor back onto the food that's cooking. So you miss that bit of it, but you can still get something really tasty.
1: Right.
13: You know, I've been trying to get to know Seattle better, and the way I've been doing that is by attempting to visit every single teriyaki shop in the city. which really gets you around. You know, it'll get you into every single neighborhood. And the real interesting part is that the restaurants are still run mainly by immigrants, but now you see much more of a sort of pan-Asian influence. So some of them will be run by Vietnamese families, and you'll see teriyaki and pho or teriyaki and banh mi on the menu. Or some are run by Korean families, and you'll find teriyaki and bibimbap on the menu. So, you know, depending on where the families are from, they're going to serve teriyaki along with something else on the menus.
1: Kenji, thank you. The ultimate teriyaki in Seattle and in your own home. Thank you.
13: Thanks for having me.
1: That was Kenji Lopez-Alt. He's the author of The Wok, Recipes and Techniques. He also co-hosts the podcast The Recipe with Kenji and Deb. That's it for this week's show. 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You can also find us on Facebook at Christopher Kimball's Milk Street, on Instagram at 177 Milk Street. We'll be back next week, and thanks, as always, for listening. And by the way, thanks to our senior editor, Melissa Allison, for all of her amazing work on our show. 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
15: Hello, everyone, and welcome back to Book Talk with Clara. I am so excited to share another personal favorite of mine. This week's book is a charming and feel-good romance called Paris is Always a Good Idea by Jen McKinley. If you love Paris, second chances, and stories about finding your way back to yourself, this is a book you won't want to miss. And honestly, Parisian lovers kind of have to read this one. Paris is Always a Good Idea follows Chelsea Martin, who decides to leave her carefully planned life behind and return to Europe after years of putting her dreams on hold. Her journey takes her through several European cities before eventually bringing her back to Paris. And of course, along the way there's romance, self-discovery, and a lot of unexpected turns. But what really makes this book stand out to me is Paris itself. The city almost feels like another character in the story. The author really romanticized Paris. The cafes, the little streets, the food, the architecture, the atmosphere, and that almost magical idea of simply wandering around the city and seeing where the day takes you. And if you already love Paris, reading this book can feel a little bit like falling in love with the city all over again. It definitely leans into the romanticized version of Paris that we all know from movies and books, and honestly, sometimes that is exactly what I want from a story. You get the dreamy cafes, walk through the city, beautiful little moments, and that feeling that Paris is the perfect place to start over. At its heart, though, the book is about much more than Paris. It's about second chances, figuring out what you actually want from life, and having the courage to step away from the life you thought you were supposed to have. Chelsea has spent years following a certain path, and her journey forces her to question whether the path is actually making her happy. And I think that is something many of us can relate to. The moment when you realize that the life that looks perfect on paper might not necessarily be the life you want. The romance is, of course, an important part of the story, but I also really enjoyed the idea of travel being part of that journey of self-discovery. There's something about getting out of your normal routine, seeing new places, and allowing yourself to experience something different that can make you look at your own life a bit differently. And then there's Paris. If you are already a Paris lover, I think you have so much fun recognizing all those little details that make the city feel so special. So, if you love Paris, romance, travel, and second chances, I would definitely add Paris is Always a Good Idea by Gemma Kinley to your reading list. And that brings us to the end of another Book Talk with Clara. Thank you so much for listening. I hope today's book gave you some inspiration for your next read, and I'd love for you to join me again next week when we discover another story together. Until then, happy reading and take good care.
16: 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Let's go to our music mix until our next show. Thanks for listening.

0: French girl named Amarie. This deeply sensual and achingly tender novel is a mesmerizing work of imagination, propelled by the sheer beauty of its prose. This is the seductive classic that established James Salter's reputation as one of the finest prose stylists of our time. A Sport and a Pastime by James Salter is published by Pan Macmillan.
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3: From PRX and the Jennifer and Ted Stanley Studios at the University of Massachusetts Boston, this is Living on Earth. I'm Paloma Beltran.
4: And I'm Ainsley O'Neill. The 2026 United Nations Climate Summit, alongside Climate Week, just wrapped up in New York City. The two events brought together private and public sector leaders to discuss the urgent challenges and opportunities on all things climate. These sessions took place in the wake of a summer marked by deadly extreme heat and a glacial collapse and flood in Nepal that killed thousands. One of the key speakers at the UN Climate Summit was the Minister of Foreign Affairs for Nepal, Sisir Kanal.
5: Let me recall a message by Secretary General 3 years back from the lap of Mount Everest, when he urged the world to stop the madness. He warned that Nepal's mountains are crying for help and that global inaction risks catastrophe for millions downstream. The question before us is whether the international community truly heard this warning with sincerity, with conscience, and with resolve.
3: Meaning whether the world's biggest polluters are willing to sharply reduce emissions of the planet-warming gases that are causing the climate crisis, and willing to finance a just transition to renewable energy and the costly recovery from disasters like the Nepal floods.
4: Prime Minister of the Solomon Islands, Matthew Whale, reminded the world that while small island nations did not cause climate disruption, they are on the front lines of it. And what matters now is that the big emitters of the developed world correct course on both emissions and funding.
6: We don't want to guilt trip anybody. If it makes some feel better about making their contributions, that it is charity, well, give it as charity. We don't think it's charity, but if it makes you feel better for it, give it as charity.
3: And despite the growing cost of adapting to climate change, leaders highlighted the good news on the accelerating shift to green energy sources that are now cheaper than fossil fuels. Here's Dr. Fatih Birol, the executive director of the International Energy Agency.
7: Since many, many years in the energy world, we had three choices in front of us. Shall I choose the most secure energy option? Shall I choose the most economic energy option? Or shall I choose the cleanest energy option? We have to make choices. We have to make trade-offs. But when we look at the world today, all of these three objectives are getting aligned. They are getting very, very close to each other.
4: To help us think through both the devastation and the hope running through this year's Climate Summit and Climate Week is Vernon Loeb, the executive editor of our media partner, Inside Climate News. Hi, Vernon, and welcome back to Living on Earth.
8: Yeah, thanks so much. It's great to be here.
4: The UN had recently put out a report confirming that the Earth will exceed the 1.5 degrees Celsius warming that was outlined in the 2015 Paris Agreement. How did that news shape the conversation at this UN event?
8: Yeah, that's really the sort of overarching context for this week's discussion in New York about climate change. The term the UN uses for that is overshoot. We are now looking at overshooting the goal of the Paris Agreement, which was to keep warming at 1.5 degrees Celsius. Overshoot means that based on current emissions levels and current world policy, sometime in the next few years, global temperature averages are going to exceed 1.5 degrees Celsius for the first time. And that's a big deal. Every tenth of a point means more extreme weather, more calamity, more deaths from climate. So that's really the context kind of hanging over this week's deliberations in New York on climate, which I thought were really set by the two opening speeches, one by President Lula of

0: Brazil and one by President Trump of the United States. Lulu talked about the need for a rapid reduction of carbon emissions and a rapid transition to renewable energy. Trump talked about America's fossil fuel dominance and how that was the most important factor in global energy. He again denied climate and talked about how his administration had ended a global carbon tax on shipping and really mocked people who were concerned about climate change. This is how the high-level UN week opened, with these two sort of dueling speeches.
1: Now, what did you hear from U.S. leaders and public figures who were speaking this week?
0: There was obviously a lot of comment from U.S. leaders, not so much at the UN, where the United States has sort of abdicated its leadership role and exited the process, but throughout events at Climate Week, you had U.S. leaders at all levels talking about renewables, talking about slowing down data center developments in their states. A lot of progress in this country and leadership in the United States now on climate comes at the state level and at the local level and not the federal level. You have a federal government that denies the importance of climate change and doesn't even really want to talk about climate change. And in fact, has removed the words climate change from the documents it produces. At the local level, of course, that isn't happening. And, you know, in the U.S., you've got half the country is red states and half the country is blue states. And in red states, the legislatures and the governors pretty much follow Trump's lead and remain focused on fossil fuels. And in the blue states, you still have state policies that are trying to reduce carbon emissions. You have state policies incentivizing the use of renewable energy. And so at Climate Week, certainly people like Michelle Wu and Gavin Newsom were there talking about the continuing progress in their states toward the renewables transition, toward reducing carbon emissions. So it's a very kind of mixed bag when you talk about local leaders in the U.S. Certainly at Climate Week, you had far more blue state leaders here talking about the things they are doing to reduce emissions and to cope with climate. And the red state people were largely absent from, you know, the events of Climate Week.
1: And now a huge theme of these discussions is, of course, global climate action. UN Secretary General Antonio Guterres reiterated his call for $300 billion in investments in developing countries to help them navigate the climate crisis. Where does the world stand on that goal?
0: The world is nowhere close to that goal. The concept of a loss and damage fund to help developing nations was first discussed about 5 years ago at the Conference of the Parties, the COP meeting in Glasgow. And then the fund was formally created several years later at the COP in Egypt. And contributions right now from donator nations are something like 1% of what is needed on an annual basis to help the developing world cope with climate. So as is the case with emissions, the contributions to this fund are just nowhere near the UN's goals and nowhere near where they need to be.
1: Energy security was also a significant topic of discussion. Why is it gaining so much traction in the international community at this point in time?
0: Well, I think probably that flows from the war in Iran, which has highlighted the world's continuing dependence on fossil fuels at a time when the flow of oil through the Strait of Hormuz is being held up by the war, by Trump's war with Iran. And another extreme aggregating factor right now comes from the war in Ukraine, where Ukraine has been attacking Russia's fossil fuel infrastructure, including its diesel refining capacity. And this has made diesel prices escalate globally even faster than gasoline prices. And so as the world desperately needs to begin reducing its carbon emissions, we're seeing its continued reliance on fossil fuels, you know, as a sort of dominant energy force on the planet.
1: And how would you say that that situation is shaping climate efforts?
0: Well, one of the points that UN Secretary General Antonio Guterres made in his remarks was that while we've overshot the warming goal of the Paris Agreement, we now have the tools to deal with emissions reduction, and that is renewable energy. I mean, the one bright spot really in global climate is that renewable energy continues to exceed all expectations in terms of growth and availability. And it's now clear in a way that it wasn't really clear 20 or 25 years ago that the world economy can be powered by renewable energy and not oil and gas and fossil fuels. So that's a big deal in terms of a global approach to climate. And it's very clear now that, you know, renewables are the cheapest and the fastest means of replacing fossil fuels.
1: Now, as the U.S. government pulls back from climate action, and indeed from even acknowledging the basic science, China's role in clean energy is growing. How much of a presence did China have at this UN climate summit?
0: It wasn't a huge presence. President Xi did not even attend the proceedings in New York. He went directly to Washington for his meeting with President Trump. So China wasn't big in New York, but it's huge in the world of renewable energy. China is by far and away the world's leading renewables power. It produces, I think, 80% of the world's solar panels. It's hugely dominant in battery technology and rare earth minerals. Its car industry is now exporting EVs all over the planet. And they are moving rapidly and radically toward renewable energy in China. While they're still building coal plants, they're phasing way back from coal and really accelerating the expansion of renewable energy. So China is the world leader now in renewable energy, by far.
1: How did the nations that are on the front lines of climate change seem to speak to the rest of the world, you know, especially the big polluters, about the level of urgency that's needed right now?
0: Well, their level of urgency gets greater and greater, and they're bearing more and more of the brunt of climate change disasters. And so again, with every COP, their level of urgency increases and the level of action by the developed nations sort of stays the same, which is, again, led by the petrostates. Nothing really happens on fossil fuel phase outs. And also in terms of aid for the developing world, as I said, contributions by the developed nations have been very, very disappointing. As I said, a mere fraction of really what's needed now to help developing worlds cope with climate.
1: You've been on the climate beat for most of your career, and you're still here, still standing strong. When international negotiations stall like this, what gives you hope? What keeps you going?
0: Well, I guess at this point, you really have to look to renewable energy and see that it is surpassing expectations in ways that are quite hopeful. In the U.S., even states like Texas show the strength of wind and solar power and battery storage. Great things are possible. I think China's focus on renewable energy is something that you have to feel good about. It's funny, our relationships with China are so fraught. Right now, the big flashpoint with China is AI, and we haven't even talked about the enormous energy implications of AI. You know, are we going to power AI with oil and gas, with fossil fuels, or will we power AI with renewable energy? It's a constant struggle on the climate beat, I think, between pessimism and even doom. Feelings of doom, you know, we're often accused of being doomers. And I don't think that's true. I think we try to be truth tellers. And I think we think it's important for people to know the truth about climate. But I think when you get into the truth about climate, you also see that it's not too late to turn around the global situation on climate. It's not too late to keep the world a livable place. It's not as livable as it was 50 years ago. And if we do nothing, it's not going to be nearly as livable 50 years from now as it is now. But I think there's still time to keep it livable for humanity. And certainly we can never give up on humanity and we can never stop trying. I nonetheless continue to feel hopeful that change is possible. I mean, there are elections in the U.S. in a month. And the outcome of those elections will mean a tremendous amount in terms of the country and the world's response to climate.
1: Vernon Loeb is executive editor of our media partner, Inside Climate News. As always, Vernon, thank you so much for taking the time with me today.
0: Thanks for having me.
2: Coming up, Nepal is facing severe climate impacts, even though the country has played virtually no role in causing climate change. 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
4: Can the way you think about pain change the way you experience it? A new therapy for chronic pain suggests the way patients think about their injury could decrease the intensity. More on the biopsychosocial mode of pain management this week on Day 6.
1: It's Living on Earth. I'm Ainsley O'Neill.
2: And I'm Paloma Beltran. In the weeks following the deadly floods in Nepal this August, researchers from the World Weather Attribution Group rapidly assessed the event and concluded that climate change played a very strong role in the catastrophe. Warmer weather melted ice, thawed permafrost, and increased rainfall, destabilizing the glacier before its collapse. Nepal estimates that damages from the floods could exceed $4 billion. That's over a tenth of the country's total GDP. For more on this, we turn now to Tanuja Pandey, a climate justice activist and lawyer based in Kathmandu, Nepal. Tanuja originally hails from Sudur Pashim, a region affected by the floods, and she is co-founder and chair of Hari Nepal, an intersectional climate justice organization. Tanuja, welcome to Living on Earth.
5: Thank you for having me.
2: So it's been nearly a month since devastating floods hit Nepal and Tibet due to glacial collapse in the Himalayas. Talk to us about what you've seen in the weeks since the disaster. You know, how are you and your community holding up?
5: You know, life after a flood is incredibly difficult, especially for those who have lost someone they love. The water may eventually recede, but the grief does not. And, you know, imagine waking up every morning knowing that the person you share your room, your home, your meals, your life is no longer there. And some of the families are still waiting for their loved ones to be found, while others are trying to give a final farewell without having the chance to properly say goodbye. And then they are expected to, you know, rebuild their home, return to their work, and somehow continue with their lives. We often see the images of flood when the water is rising, but we don't see enough of what happens afterward. So it's quite traumatizing to see everything. And when we talk about flood, you know, we talk about the water, the death toll, the missing person, but for communities, the real story, you know, continues long after the water disappears. They are left rebuilding the homes and livelihoods, memories, dignity, and sometimes their entire sense of security. So it is what Nepal is going through right now. And it's really traumatizing to see everything and to feel helpless, because all we can give is sympathy at the moment, even though we want to help with everything we could.
2: And Tanuja, you visited the affected zones in Nepal. What did you see?
5: Yeah, you know, I saw the life fading away. I saw the children waiting for their parents. I saw the wife waiting for her husband, a mother waiting for their child. And I saw the entire community, you know, swept away. And the community, it was actually used to be one of the indigenous land of Nepal. And the community who did nothing to contribute in climate change lost everything within second. And Nepal is one of the very religious country. It's a very sacred country. They worship nature. You know, even today, a lot of climatic disaster is related not to the anthropologic reason, but to the demonic factor in majority part of our country. People don't know what climate change actually is. And I saw people not praying this time, and it was quite heavy for us to see everything, and even heavy for us to talk about it now.
2: I'm sure it is. And Nepal estimates that the recovery from the disaster will cost more than $4 billion. Please tell us, you know, what are the non-economic costs that the world should consider regarding this catastrophe that happened in Nepal?
5: Economic cost is important for everything, but we don't talk about the, you know, amount of anxiety the community had gone through, the amount of fear we have in our mind. You know, a lot of people in mountain communities who lives in downstream are migrating after that event because people are scared to live nearby the water resources. While in fact, you know, Nepal's historical settlement, traditional settlement has always been nearby the riverside. So it's quite hard to talk about it because we are giving up on our identity, our traditional way of living, just because few countries refuse to stick to their commitment.
2: And in the days following the flood, Nepal's government wrote to the United Nations Fund for responding to loss and damage. Nepal is requesting $20 million. That's the maximum amount a country can request. And Nepal framed the request in terms of climate justice rather than a request for aid. Tell us about that distinction.
5: See, the problem is that Nepal's climate story, you know, it often become internationally visible only after a disaster reaches a catastrophic death toll. But in fact, where we lose our people amounting to hundreds and so on every year, it has become a new normal to us. And that creates a, you know, dangerous cycle. The world responds to the headline event rather than to underlying the accumulating loss and damage and the factors that is causing the climate crisis at the first hand. And Nepal has done its part. We have restored our forest on an impressive scale, and we are rapidly moving toward clean energy, even though people don't know what clean energy actually is. And we are promoting the electric mobility and, you know, implementing the climate adaptation plan at the local level. And we are going back to our traditional knowledge, indigenous practices. Yet a country responsible for less than, you know, 0.02% of global greenhouse gas emission is playing an even higher price for a crisis it did not create. Today, our Prime Minister Balendra Shah is leaving to General Assembly. We are not here to blame any nation, but demand what is rightfully ours. And we demand the solidarity and to seek the solution, because at this moment, we want international communities and polluters' country to stick to it.
2: And from what I understand, Nepal has still not received any money from the UN fund. This UN pot of money is severely underfunded because wealthy nations have not contributed what they initially pledged. For example, the United States withdrew from the fund in 2025. What role do wealthier nations have to play in addressing this crisis?
5: So to bounce back from this event like this, you know, we need money. You know, we could have saved our people if we had early warning system, you know, if we had good infrastructure, or if we had invested on preventing everything. So I think financial resources play a huge and most important role when it comes to adaptation. And all those polluters country are making the most out of fossil fuel industry. And all they are doing is they are increasing their wealth. But at the cost of that, country like Nepal are suffering, and it is just against the principle of basic principle of environmental justice. So to transitioning away from fossil fuel, it might not be easy for them to do it overnight, but they are in the position to compensate to the communities that are being affected by their actions.
2: So alongside other damages to infrastructure, Nepal estimates that 10% of the country's hydropower capacity was destroyed in the floods. How significant was that energy infrastructure to Nepal?
5: See, it's not the first time it's happening in Nepal. Even 2 years ago, we lost our major hydropower plants. And that's why, you know, we've been saying that no investment is good for Nepal if it is not sustainable or if it is not green. Because you're building hydro plants one day and another day it is being swept away by landslide and flood. So I think we need to re-evaluate all the project, especially the hydropower project we have in Nepal, because a lot of indigenous community of Nepal, actually, they were telling the government and they were asking the government to reevaluate everything because it didn't look sustainable to the community. And the way government sidelined all the indigenous voices and proceed with the hydropower project, it turned a disaster to Nepal. And we have lost, in fact, we have lost a lot of people inside the hydropower tunnel. It's still thousands are missing, 1,000 died inside. So, you know, we of course need development, but it's high time we should start, you know, talking and practicing about sustainable development rather than some colonial practices of development. If we try to build the big skyscraper in Nepal, it will not work here because our soil is not ready for it. We should redefine what development looks like to us rather than just feeding ourselves the idea of development from the global north.
6: You know, Tanuja, this moment feels like a turning point for many people. The floods in Nepal, the hottest summers on record, and the recent UN report warning about the trajectory of future warming. How, in your view, can we turn this moment into action?
5: You know, I think for Nepal, even though we have lost thousands of people, thousands are still missing. It's a very sad event. It's a very traumatizing event, but also it's a good opportunity for everyone to get united because what happened today with us could happen to anyone tomorrow. You know, it's not an isolated event. It is not something that will happen for the last time, you know. So we've been seeing the flood everywhere. We've been seeing it in Global South. We've been seeing the heat waves and other stuff in Global North. We need to hear the scientists, what they are saying, and we need to actually act with the urgency rather than, you know, denying the fact, because the clock is actually ticking and it does not wait for anyone. It didn't wait for Nepal and it will not wait for any other world. It will impact everyone eventually. So I believe that it's a fight of humanity as a whole.
6: And Tanuja, what gives you hope?
5: You know, hope is a very political thing to have. And it is something that does not really help you to survive, but also to thrive. Hope is a very powerful thing to have. And looking at a young people confronting their leaders, looking at a children trying to educate their parents on what is right and what is wrong in an individual capacity, looking into a grassroots mobilizer working tirelessly, looking at a journalist having a courage to cover issue that is quite hard and challenging for them to do so, and basically looking at humanity to save the humanity itself is something that gives me a hope.
1: Tanuja Pandey is a climate justice activist and lawyer based in Nepal. She is a co-founder and chair of Hari Nepal, an intersectional climate justice organization. Tanuja, thanks so much for joining us.
5: Thank you. Thank you for having me.

0: We've got lots more ahead after the break, but first, we wanted to invite you to tune in next week. We'll be talking to environmental law professor Pat Parento about the Supreme Court case, Suncor Energy Inc. versus County Commissioners of Boulder County. Oral arguments are scheduled for October 5th, and according to SCOTUS Blog, it's the first climate lawsuit of its kind to reach the Supreme Court. If the court rules in Suncor's favor, it could impact multiple climate liability lawsuits nationwide by closing the door on using state courts to hold fossil fuel companies liable. But if the justices rule in favor of Boulder, they could ease the way for local governments to require fossil fuel companies to pay for costly climate adaptation and damage. So tune in to Living on Earth next week to hear about the future of climate change liability cases in the United States.
1: After the break, how just a centimeter of sea level rise can flood 2 to 3 million people worldwide. Keep listening to Living on Earth.
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1: It's Living on Earth. I'm Paloma Beltran.
0: And I'm Ainsley O'Neill. As the planet gets warmer, melting glaciers are wreaking havoc in places like Nepal and Tibet. And on a larger scale, huge ice sheets in Antarctica and Greenland are a massive driver behind sea level rise. A recent study in the journal Scientific Data shows that since 1979, around 12.5 trillion tons of ice have melted just from glaciers in Greenland and Antarctica. This study compared the research of several dozen scientists working from NASA and European Space Agency satellite data to measure the change in glacier volume over the past half century. And the melting has been speeding up, especially in the last two decades. Seth Borenstein is a science writer at the Associated Press, and he joins me now for more. Seth, welcome back to Living on Earth.
4: Thank you for having me.
0: So Seth, we're here to talk about a study in the journal Scientific Data, published by Nature, which shows that over the last five decades or so, about 12.5 trillion tons of glacier ice have melted. Now, that's a pretty unfathomable number. So what's a real-world comparison you could give us that would help put that 12.5 trillion tons into perspective?
4: I asked a few ice scientists this. How much, if you took all that ice and covered the lower 48 states of the United States, and it would be about 5 feet thick of ice. One of the scientists, the lead author of the paper, her way of putting it is a different one, and I'm not sure if it's easier to think of it this way. Think of a giant ice cube that's 5.5 miles tall, 5.5 miles wide, 5.5 miles long. So that's another way of thinking it, but I think it might be easier to think of the United States covered in 5 feet of ice.
0: And so during this time period, how variable was the rate of the ice loss? To what extent was it acceleration and deceleration versus a more steady decline?
4: And that's actually one of the best and most interesting parts of this new study. Previously, the studies went back to 1990, and that's about the time they started seeing the loss, slow loss in the 90s and the early 2000s. And then they saw a big acceleration in the 2010s. So by going back further, they could say, this is not something that's always happened on Earth. Then from 2020 to 2023, which is the last year they did the study for, mostly because of increased snowfall in both Greenland and Antarctica, the rate of ice loss decreased quite a bit. It decelerated. But the study stops in 2023. The researchers kept looking at the data, not as deeply as they will later, but they said things went sort of back to the old ice loss in 24 and 25. So that was, they think, a blip of natural variation. And the reason was interesting is because only 16% of the ice loss comes from what you may think of normally when you think of melting ice, especially in Greenland and Antarctica. I think most people would say, hey, the air is warmer and it's melting from the top. That's only 1/6 of the ice in both continents melting. Most of it is coming from the water below and the sides of the ice sheets, which is essentially water. Again, warmer water. The best way to think about that is I happen to love iced coffee being a New Englander at heart. So just the other day, I put a bunch of ice in my cup, then poured hot coffee in it. And within 5 minutes, I had no ice. But I didn't pour hot air into it. I poured hot liquid. That's sort of what's happening to the ice sheets in Antarctica and Greenland.
0: And so these ice sheets in Antarctica and Greenland are the largest that we have on the planet. So this ice loss is undoubtedly going to affect sea level rise. What does this study say about any of the previous ice loss and what that has meant for sea level rise now and in the future?
4: So when you look at 12.5 trillion tons of ice, it only comes down to 1 inch or 3 centimeters of global sea level rise. And that sounds like such a small amount, which is so strange because here we're dealing with an unfathomably big number of 12 trillion. And it's even more unfathomable if you want to put it into gallons. Then we're into quadrillions of gallons. So probably shouldn't go there. So that's just this huge number. And then it comes down to 1 inch of sea level rise. And to the average person, an inch of sea level rise, that doesn't sound like much. But the studies show that for every third of an inch, which is about a centimeter, a sea level rise globally, we see 2 to 3 million people flooded. That's because so many people in the world live by the coast. Just a little increase in sea level rise, because if you remember, that's just the average level. When a storm comes, when it's a king tide or other unusual high tides, then it's going up even higher. People who live through Hurricane Sandy or Superstorm Sandy in New York, that was aided by sea level rise levels that were globally minuscule, but caused billions upon billions of dollars of damage in New York.
0: Now, what have you heard about a potential tipping point when it comes to ice loss?
4: So since so much of this is on the ice sheets, there are glaciers. And much of this is glaciers retreating and water coming in and eating away at these glaciers. And that's what's concerning. So for example, let's look at Antarctica, if you don't mind. In Antarctica, first off, it's really a story of two different continents. East Antarctica, the ice sheet is essentially growing. East Antarctica is colder. There's more snow. So for years, it has grown. The theory is that it eventually started to shrink, but East Antarctica, which is much bigger, is least stable. West Antarctica and the Arctic Peninsula are a whole different story. The ice there is shrinking. It's shrinking rapidly, especially on the peninsula. And in West Antarctica, there is a glacier called the Thwaites Glacier. You may have heard of this glacier. It often gets the nickname the Doomsday Glacier, which is a little over the top. But the reason it's been called the Doomsday Glacier is that it is sort of the cork on a bottle. And that cork is slowly being eaten away. And the fear is that once Thwaites completely loses its ice, then there's a whole section of glaciers behind it that just keep flowing and flowing. And that's sort of the tipping point concept, that you get to a point where it is just irreversible. Now, the scientists, unfortunately, don't know when that tipping point is. And there's a distinct possibility that we've passed it. We just don't know it. But the fear is that we are getting close to that point. But in Greenland, you have sort of the world's fastest shrinking glacier. It's called Jakobshavn, that glacier, it's losing up to 165 feet a day. That is, if you do the quick math, that's like 8 feet an hour. I've been told that if you stand there long enough, you can actually see the ice sheet loss there. Now, it slowed down, especially during that slow period, but it has gone back up again.
0: Well, so as we were talking about, this timeline going forward is pretty uncertain. You know, this data is starting in 1979, and we can already look at the big difference from then to now, 12.5 trillion tons. So what do we know about the next half century or so? Or rather, what are some of the concerns that the scientists you spoke with have shared with you?
4: Well, their concerns is that this is accelerating. And if you look at the numbers, yeah, it is accelerating, except for this little blip from 2020 to 2023. And even if it's not accelerating, there's an awful lot of ice there. And if all the ice sheets in the world melted, we're looking at 60 meters, you know, 200 feet of sea level. That would be just absurd. It would reshape life on this earth. That's not going to happen in our lifetime, the lifetime of our grandchildren or great-great-grandchildren even. Ice loss is a slow glacial process. And actually, in some ways, that's a problem because people look and say, what's an inch of sea level rise? It's sort of like a good-sized leak on a boat that you can't patch. You're definitely having trouble here, and the trend is not good, but you're not underwater yet.
0: Now, in early September of this year, 2026, the United Nations released a report saying that global warming is soon to exceed the 1.5 degrees Celsius rise that they had looked to prevent during the Paris Agreement in 2015. What can you tell us about the ice loss in the context of that?
4: As long as the air and the water keep warming, scientists figure the ice will keep melting. If warming stops or slows down and then stops, the theory is that in many cases, unfortunately not all, the ice sheet loss will either slow or stop. There is some concern about tipping points that we don't know if we're at that point yet. The one other good thing to come out of this is 20, 30 years ago when scientists were calculating sea level rise, they didn't take into account melting glaciers, melting ice sheets. It really did catch modelers of the future by surprise. This is no longer a surprise. We know what's coming. Whether we do something about it, that's a different issue.
0: Seth Borenstein is a science writer with the Climate and Environment team at the Associated Press. Seth, thank you so much for taking the time with me today.
4: Thanks for having me.
1: Thanks to photosynthesis, trees absorb carbon dioxide and release oxygen. So they play a vital role in regulating the carbon cycle by storing carbon in their wood, roots, and soil. But it turns out trees have another carbon cycle trick up their sleeve. Or rather, bark, and it's been hiding in plain sight. Scientists recently discovered that tree bark hosts millions of microbes involved in consuming and producing methane, a powerful greenhouse gas. Biogeochemist and forest ecologist Jonathan Gewurztman of Yale University has been studying the relationship between trees and microbes, and he spoke with Living on Earth's Jenny Doering.
5: So how does this discovery advance our knowledge about the relationship between trees and greenhouse gases such as methane?
6: So this is some really exciting work that is adding to a building understanding that trees play a much more complicated and much more nuanced role in greenhouse gas cycling than we understood before by hosting these large microbial ecosystems both on and inside their tissues. And those microbes, those microbiomes, are complicated and diverse and have their own processes that sort of add on or supplement to what the processes that are carried out by the trees themselves. And so those microbiomes do things like take up some forms of carbon and release other forms of carbon. Increasingly, we're understanding that they release things like methane or nitrous oxide under certain conditions, but also capture methane and nitrous oxide under certain conditions. And so there are these really interesting, really complicated interactions that make tree microbiomes these active players in the global cycles of carbon and other greenhouse gases.
5: And by the way, what kinds of trees have these methane munching and producing microbes in their tree bark?
6: It turns out that pretty much every tree seems to host a microbiome that does some amount of methane cycling. It's complicated. Some trees release more methane than they take up. Some take up more methane than they release. And for every tree, it's a balance of how much methane the tree transports from the soil to the atmosphere, how much it produces inside its own tissues, especially deep inside the wood in the inner tissues called heartwood, and how much methane is consumed on the outer tissues and especially the bark. So there are certain places, especially in the tropics, where we think that the conditions are right for trees to host high rates of methane consumption. And so that's been observed recently in a couple of places around the world, in Brazil, in Panama, now in Australia. But here in New England, the trees aren't cycling as much methane than in tropical systems. A lot of trees are actually releasing small amounts of methane, really small amounts of methane, but measurable amounts.
5: What kinds of environmental conditions influence, like, whether these microbes are releasing or absorbing methane?
6: Right. We're really just starting to understand the conditions that shape the way microbiomes form and the way that they function within trees. Even though there's been lots and lots of research on microbiomes of things like the human gut or soils or other environmental surfaces and areas around the world, we're only just starting to look inside trees. It's this sort of funny thing where there are these complicated ecosystems that have been kind of hiding in plain sight. That said, there are some things that we know that definitely influence things like methane production and consumption. Methane is produced in environments that are really high in water, high in carbon, and low in oxygen. And so historically, we've thought that those kinds of conditions, high water, low oxygen, high carbon, those exist in places like wetlands or landfills or even wastewater treatment, and even inside the gut of a cow. If you've heard about cows releasing methane, it's because their guts are full of water and carbon and not a lot of oxygen. And those are the conditions that methane-producing microbes like to live in. The conditions that methane-consuming microbes like to live in are sort of the opposite. It's where there's methane around, but where it's not too wet and there's lots of oxygen available. And so when we think about trees, when we think about deep inside a tree, like if you go into the very middle of a tree, it's pretty wet, it's full of water, it's far from the atmosphere. And so there's low oxygen, high water, lots of carbon in the wood. And that seems to be a place where tree microbes like to produce methane. And if you go to the outside of the tree, the outer tissues or the bark especially, they're getting lots of nice air exposure, so there's oxygen around. They're maybe getting methane that's coming out of the tree, what's being produced in the inner tissues or transported from the soil. And so they've got methane to eat, they've got oxygen from the atmosphere, and they're nice and happy there munching up that methane.
5: I guess you can see why these microbiomes developed. I mean, there's an energy source, methane, there's carbon in there, there's energy to consume. And so you can kind of see where if some microbes are producing methane or there's methane coming from the swamp beneath, then you have some microbes in the tree bark that are going to consume that.
6: Exactly. And there's a lot of variation from one species to another. So some species have denser wood, some have wetter wood, some have drier wood. And there's also going to be variation over time. So one of the things that's really interesting about the work that this group in Australia did is they found that the conditions even inside the bark fluctuate over time. So depending on the weather and depending on the processes that the tree is carrying out, sometimes that bark is transporting more oxygen, sometimes it's transporting less. And so you can have these changing or fluctuating conditions that lead to the same tree switching from producer to consumer just based on the substrates or the compounds that are available to the microbiome at any given time.
5: That certainly seems like really useful information as we're thinking about, you know, climate solutions, which scientists have told us need to include landscapes, not just, you know, renewable energy and driving EVs, things like that, but actually harnessing landscapes to be able to take up carbon from the atmosphere at a higher rate.
6: Yeah, that's totally right. So we all know that the most important solutions to climate change are curbing fossil fuel emissions. And nothing about the tree microbiome changes the fact that we need to cut fossil fuel emissions from things like energy and transportation. But we're increasingly recognizing that we need to think about natural systems as part of our portfolio of what we're managing, both to keep greenhouse gases out of the atmosphere and maybe even to think about pulling what's in the atmosphere back out. If we're trying to get to negative emissions or we're trying to remove carbon or methane that's already in the atmosphere, then we can think about natural ecosystems being sort of one tool in our toolkit for how we might think about that. So we're at a really early stage of understanding these processes. So before we can think about using trees to remove atmospheric methane, first we need to understand some really basic things like which species are better at removing that methane and which microbes are doing it and what are the conditions that are beneficial for those microbes. So there's lots left to learn. But as we begin to understand all of those things, we can start to think about how can we prioritize planting or conserving or restoring the sorts of trees that are better for removing greenhouse gases and using that in our portfolio of tools for addressing climate change.
5: Well, the next time I go outside and hug a tree, I'm going to be thinking about all those microbes right underneath the bark.
6: Totally. We already know that, you know, when you walk through a forest, there's an amazing amount of diversity and complexity. And I think this just adds even another layer on top of that. So I know when I go outside now, every time I look at a tree, I'm also thinking about the trillion microbes that live inside that tree and what might they all be doing.
0: That's Jonathan Gewurzman, Yale University forest ecologist and biogeochemist, speaking with Living on Earth's Jenny Dory. 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Our crew includes Naomi Ehrenberg, Jenny Doring, Abby Edgecombe, Swayam Gagneja, Mark Kausch, Mark Seth Lender, Don Lyman, Ashanti McLean, Nyung Nguyen, Sophia Pandelitis, Jake Rigo, Andrew Scarrett, Bella Smith, and Elle Wilson.
1: 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Deep Kerwood is our executive producer. I'm Paloma Beltran.
0: And I'm Ainsley O'Neill. 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
8: Looking to travel the world without leaving the French Riviera this October? 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
1: Welcome to NewsHour from the BBC World Service. I'm Celia Hatton. Coming up, we'll take you to the streets of Spain. Protesters want solutions to the housing crisis that's bubbling there, that's led to skyrocketing rents.
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1: You're listening to On Story from Austin Film Festival. I'm your host, Barbara Morgan. First up, a conversation on the hit comedy The Studio with co-creator and showrunner Alex Gregory. The Studio stars Seth Rogen as Matt Remick, the newly appointed head of a faltering production studio who must balance his love of film against the corporate interests of a profit-driven and risk-averse entertainment industry. The Studio's star-studded ensemble cast also includes Katherine Hahn, Bryan Cranston, and Catherine O'Hara in her final on-screen performance, as well as cameos from Martin Scorsese, Jean Smart, and many more. The first season won 13 Emmys, including the award for Outstanding Comedy Series, and has been renewed for a second season. Alex Gregory created The Studio along with Seth Rogen, Evan Goldberg, Frida Perez, and Peter Hyte. Gregory began his comedy career as a writer for Spy magazine. His other TV credits include The Late Show with David Letterman, The Larry Sanders Show, Frasier, King of the Hill, and Veep, where he earned his first two Emmy Awards. Gregory co-created the miniseries The White House Plumbers for HBO. He has also drawn over 300 cartoons for The New Yorker. AFF moderator Harrison Glazer sat down with Alex Gregory for a conversation on how The Studio reflects the chaos of modern Hollywood, how the writers created high stakes without writing any villains, and the real executives that inspired Seth Rogen's character. Clips of The Studio, courtesy of Lionsgate Television.
2: Let's start with the seed and kind of go from there. I believe it started with an interaction that Seth Rogen had. Is that right?
3: Correct. Seth and Evan, when they were writing, went out to dinner with an exec who had been giving them really terrible notes. And he had a couple of drinks and he said, you know, I got into this business because I love movies and now my job is to ruin them. And they thought, like, what an interesting position to be in. Like, it's inherently comedic, is that you're forced because of the forces of commerce that you have to do the thing you know is not good. Yeah. And then I remember getting the call. I was actually standing in the Watergate Hotel filming White House Plumbers, and Evan called me and said, hey, Seth and I have been watching a lot of Larry Sanders over the pandemic, and he's like, we're thinking about doing a show, Seth running a studio. Are you in? I was like, yeah.
2: I know you've done a lot of things, but a lot of it has been in TV.
4: Right.
2: Did you notice that the four of you were seeing Hollywood the same way?
3: And Frida.
2: That's right.
3: The other co-creator of the show, Frida. And no, that was, I think actually it makes it really cool is we've all had very different experiences in it. And like, for example, Frida was Seth's assistant and came up through like the agency and was someone's assistant. And so she's seeing it from the perspective of a young person entering the business now when all you hear are these nightmarish headlines about where it's going and where it's headed. And Seth and Evan have been at like the absolute apex of like making their own movies that they write and direct and have been directly in contact with studio heads. In a way that most people who have worked in television haven't. But then at the same time, there's a kind of rhythm TV that is different from movies, and that's a whole other skill set.
2: Did you find that there were contradictions in how you all viewed the industry? Like, were you like, oh, I see it totally different than you do?
3: Yeah, I mean, there are a lot of times when Seth will be like, that would never happen. And it's like, well, that's news to me. But, you know, his perspective of having been in the room where big decisions are being made or direct conversation with studio heads gives him a unique perspective. Because like the big thing going into it was we wanted people outside the business to go, oh, I get it. Mm-hmm. But then people inside the business to go, that seems plausible. We didn't want to err on one side or the other of like talking down to the audience to like spoon feed them stuff. But at the same time, really accuracy was paramount. Like, yeah. In terms of, like, we want people to really feel like they're getting a window into what it's like.
2: Yeah. Which sounds a lot like The Larry Sanders Show, which is one of my favorite shows ever made. Right. First of all, was it kind of like riding a bike? Like, I'm sure there's a lot of the same motions and the same muscles to train for a show like that and a show like this.
3: It's a very different experience because the studio is very consciously like each episode is a mini movie, whereas Larry Sanders is very much an episode of television. And so there is a certain

0: linear aspect to the studio storytelling, which is it never starts with an A and a B story.
1: Right.
0: And sometimes Larry Sanders would have a very clear A and B story that would interact, intersect, but this is always starting with one thing, one joke, and then the Warner style of shooting is very different from Sanders.
1: Yeah.
0: The one thing that we definitely stole from Sanders is, like, if you're going to do a talk show, you have to have celebrities. It's not a credible world if you don't have actual celebrities playing themselves in a talk show. The same token, if you're doing a series about making movies, you have to have film actors in it and film directors in it, or it will feel fake. And so that was another thing that was directly lifted from Sanders in terms of making the world feel credible.
1: Yeah.
2: It's also been 25 years.
0: It's been a minute.
2: Since Sanders.
0: It's been a minute.
2: Where you were commenting on the industry, and the industry has been changing like crazy, for better, maybe for worse. But what were the biggest changes that you were excited about lampooning that you weren't able to do back in the 90s?
0: Well, it's funny because the Larry Sanders Show was taking place at a time of expansion. Mm. It was the talk show wars were heating up. So it started out with, you know, it was just Johnny Carson. And then it was Letterman versus Leno. And then all these people started getting into it. And for a while, late night was incredibly profitable. Like when I worked for Letterman, it was an incredibly profitable operation. And now it's dying. So when we started the show, the studio, it was kind of the same vibe of like, it's dying. Films are dying. And then as we were writing it, it was like Barbenheimer and Top Gun Maverick, and things were exploding at the box office. And so then it was like a recalibration of like, okay, it's not dying. It's just changing. And so it became a lot about like, what do you have to do as a studio had to survive in this current climate? And by the way, it changes every year, because for a while it was all like IP, IP. And now it's like, okay, if you want to survive, you have to have a slate of original, what's now being called pre-awareness. That's like the new thing of like, so if it's not IP, you have to have like, so I remember talking to my agent going like, so after Barbenheimer, were we done with IP? Are we good? And he's like, well, it's pre-awareness. I'm like, what does that mean? He's like, well, you've heard of the atomic bomb? Yeah. You've heard of Barbie? Yeah. That's what I'm talking about. I'm like, oh, okay.
2: But it strikes me as interesting that you're having to chase something that is evolving really quickly.
0: Yeah.
2: But there's this long gestation period of developing this show. But if things are, how are you keeping up with all the changes so you can reflect on something that's current, but still have the time that you need to make a show?
0: I think what it is by keeping the journey about a guy who has no life outside of his job, and that his entire life, his ego is consumed by whether or not his movies are successful and cool, it means that no matter what's going on in the industry, there's a way for him to fail. And so that's it. It's like they're either not going to be successful, or they're going to be successful but not cool.
2: Yeah.
0: And Seth has been very candid that he has carved out an extremely tiny Venn diagram of what's going to make him happy, which is it has to be financially successful, regarded as cool by the critics, and then regarded as interesting or cool by the people in the business he respects. And that's tiny. It's very hard to hit that bullseye. So you do that, and then you go, well, there are a lot of things that can go wrong with that model of happiness.
3: Thank you, Matt Remick.
4: Thank you, Patty Lee. Team Open, yeah!
3: Team Open!
4: Woo! Team Open! Yeah, woo! Yeah! Movie lost?
5: No, it won. Take me home, please.
4: Got it.
2: One of the things I think works best about the show, and it's the same with Larry Sanders, is that there's no real villain.
0: That's accurate.
2: Yeah.
0: We specifically set out to not make executives the villain, because I think that they're really, what it worked nicely was that when shows follow creative people, the outcomes that they're chasing, especially in a fictitious world, are very hard to define. Because if you go, well, he's a writer, a director, and he wants to make a good movie, who's to say if it's good or bad? It's fake. And so then you're kind of deciding, you're kind of telling the audience, well, this is a good version, this is a bad version, but you're not feeling it viscerally. With studio people and executives, their outcomes are quantitative and very easy to understand. So it's like in the Ron Howard episode, if they don't cut the sequence, they're going to have one fewer screening per night, and that is going to kill them. And they could lose like $30 million at the box office. Anyone can understand that. Anyone at any job can understand why that's a problem. And so I think by chasing that sort of stuff and keeping it in the realm of the executives or their priorities, I actually think it makes the show much easier to understand than if we're like, oh, this is like this arcane system of why this is good or bad.
2: Is that harder to find conflict, or is it, when everyone's working towards the same goal and can't hit it, is there more of an engine there, or is it harder to have like someone fighting against them besides nature?
0: Even when someone is kind of fighting against them, it is never done with bad intentions. Mm-hmm. And I think that the truth of the matter is that everyone who goes out there who is an executive at some point was someone's assistant and moved out to LA and was like sharing a crappy apartment with someone and eating ramen because they really love movies. Yeah. And so you have to start with that in mind, that every single one of those people is there for the love of film. And then along the way, you get beaten into you. You can't do this or you'll lose money. You can't do that or you'll get fired. You can't do this. And so that's how you create the studio mind. But if you talk to studio people individually, they're all like smart, funny, interesting, and then collectively they form like a Voltron robot of bad ideas. Yeah. And so that's kind of what you're up against, is, as you say, it's the machine. And then sometimes Matt is the obstacle, like in The Wonder. It's like everything would be fine if he hadn't showed up that day, but it's his love of film. So he's not a bad intention. His love of film is everything up, which I think is kind of poetic.
1: Greta, yo, I actually meant to talk to you about awards season. Just make sure you keep your winter clear.
6: Matt.
1: Cut! I'm so sorry, Greta. I'm so sorry.
7: Reset! Back to one! Losing one!
8: 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We'll be back in a moment.
9: Hey, it's PJ Butter from the official world chart. And last week's number one song has been the number one song for 13 weeks on the chart. It's Die.

0: will be Justin Bieber.
1: When you are young in this industry and you come in and it's an industry full of adults, it's intimidating to lead because you are a child.
0: That's coming up on the next official World Chart.
2: You're listening to On Story from Austin Film Festival. I'm your host, Barbara Morgan. We're back with the co-creator of the studio, Alex Gregory.
3: I'm curious about creating the core team, the core characters. Mm-hmm. I love who you ended up with, but I'm sure there was like a process to be like, okay, we're going to have the media relations person, and we're going to have Sal Saperstein, and we're going to have all these roles.
4: It's kind of the natural thing because like the head of marketing, the one that Catherine Hahn plays, is an essential part of any studio. Mm. The head of marketing is sometimes as powerful as the head of the studio. And then the head of production is the guy that's dealing with all the fires, which is Ike, Sal. And so they're just kind of inevitable in the world. And then we also wanted a sense that while Matt is in charge of production, there is someone above him. Like, we didn't want to have him be completely immune to pressure. And that's the thing, is like a lot of studio heads will have like a CEO quietly above them. Like Amy Pascal had Michael Linton. And so that was a dynamic that was like, yeah, she ultimately was deciding which movies were made, but then he would also be like, not with that guy. There was another voice there. And I think Quinn, as I said, represents, or the one, the character that Chase plays, represents young Hollywood, because mm-hmm. we thought that was really important to have that perspective in the show.
5: Here's what's going to happen. I'll introduce you to Ron, and you just tell him this whole motel is whack.
6: Yeah.
5: Got this. Okay. This is your time to shine. Yeah. Okay, I'm excited to see this.
6: Okay, thanks. What is he doing?
5: It's fine.
6: No, no, no.
5: This
6: no,
5: changes
6: no, no,
5: nothing. No, you can do this. You can do this. This is good. You got this. You
6: got
7: this. This is one of our young up and coming executives. She's a real cinephile. This is Quinn Hackett.
6: Hi. Hi. Hi, Mr. Mackey. I'm such a big fan of yours, so.
8: I'm into cinephilia, too.
6: Oh, my God. Like cinephilia. Oh, my God. Wow.
7: Quinn actually saw the film.
9: Oh,
6: yes,
9: amazing.
6: Yes.
7: Yeah.
9: So, what'd you think?
6: Oh.
7: Yeah.
6: You. Your acting is so good.
7: Thanks.
3: You know this world so well. You've been in it. Seth knows it so well. Is there actual research involved, or are you just like, no?
4: Research. We would meet with studio heads, marketing heads, PR heads, social media heads, heads of production. We met with a lot of people.
3: And what are you looking for when you're like, what are you asking them for?
4: I mean, a lot of it, like, what's the most awful day you had? What's the thing that you look back that you wish you could change? Like, what are you most embarrassed by? Like, anything like that. Or sometimes if you just open it up and say, what's a story that you like to tell? Like, for instance, the Golden Globes episode, I think Seth and Evan had done some project that was up for a Golden Globe, and they noticed the person on their team was, like, crying. And it was because they didn't get thanked. And so when we brought a studio head in, we said, has that ever happened? If you not get it? And she goes, oh, yeah. And I would cry the entire limo ride home. And this is when they won. And so we're like, well, that's an episode right there.
6: Don't play me off. He believed in the movie from day one.

0: how many of these stories or kind of seeds of stories came from you specifically?
1: Well, like some of the stuff came from people's own experiences. For instance, like the pediatric oncologist episode. So we were always trying to come up with let's do an episode that explains why Matt is a single man. So the idea was to make him date someone who, in her world, he has no clout or currency. And I just blurted out pediatric oncologist. And at some point, Seth was like, you know, I've been to a lot of these like charity banquets and auctions, and the doctors go out of their way to make me understand that what they do is more important than what I do. And that, so he's like, I think we should just set the whole thing at a banquet. And we're like, great. And so it just became this weird little outlier episode where the stakes are not about whether or not a movie makes it or not, but it's like, can this man find love? And only way he's going to find love is if he willingly accepts or pretends to accept that what this pediatric oncologist does is more important than what he does.
2: We all have very high pressure jobs. That's all I'm saying.
3: Yeah. There's pressure. I'm jealous of it. We deal with life and death you just deal with Rotten Tomatoes.
2: The tomato meter has a big impact on box office, I won't lie. And for the record, you know, people die on movie sets all the time.
4: Is that something to brag about?
2: Yeah. No, not at all. I'm just saying, you all care deeply about the outcome of your work, just as I care deeply about the outcome of my art.
5: Well, your art? You work for the studios that make those MK Ultra movies, right? The exploding head movies?
2: Yeah.
5: You think that's art?
2: I do.
0: So how much of the dialogue is actually on the page? Is there a lot of improv going on too?
1: No.
0: Okay.
1: Because of the way we shoot, it's timed very, very precisely. And there's not... They can kind of like improv in rehearsals, and if they have something really cool, but it's not like anyone can wander around a scene. It's so tightly choreographed that in order for us to do what we're trying to do, there isn't a lot of latitude.
0: Yeah. And how do you find that pace on the script? Are you like performing it as you write it? Or like how do you...
1: So you have to be very aware of motion and movement in a way that a lot of shows aren't, where it's just like, so the person crosses the room and leaves the door. Well, we have to cover dialogue. If this woman gets up and walks to the exit, we need her to have dialogue or something and we have to know roughly how long that's going to take. Mm-hmm. And so sometimes we'll be on set and be like, this needs a couple of extra lines, or this needs to be cut dramatically in half because there's too much and we're pausing too much. So I would say that the choreography on it is unlike any show I've ever worked on, where you can't just cut into a scene and just chop things up and make people move across the room. Like, you have to follow them everywhere.
0: In addition to the pace, there is a very specific tone that has an old school kind of like very wood, rustic sort of vibe. What were the kind of conversations you had about like visual tone and just thematic tone and the mixture of old versus new?
1: I think what we wanted to do was we wanted to create a world where you understood why people wanted to be there. Mm. So the offices are nicer than you would normally find. Yeah. But you wanted it to also have a sense of history, so that if Matt is thinking that he could be the last steward of Continental Studios, you want this beautiful building and this sense of history of like this Frank Lloyd Wright building that if I f*** up, I'm the guy that destroyed this cathedral. And so a lot of it is very intentional, even the aesthetic of the show, and that he's a guy who's always looking back to the past of like what Hollywood once was, the magic. Like, he's in his mind, he wants to be Robert Evans. So he wears an ascot, he drives cars from a different age, but then all around you see like IMAX and iPhones, and so you're very aware that it's contemporary. Sal drives the latest model Porsche. Mm-hmm. Matt drives an MG or a different vintage car every episode.
0: You were talking before about how important it was to have like real celebrities and real like true cameos. This feels harder than getting a notable face to play a different character. If they're playing themselves, they need to be baked into the script early on. Yes. What's the process of onboarding these very famous people?
1: Seth, having been asked to do a bazillion cameos, has an intuitive understanding of what an actor or director or person will want. Is all they want to know is, what's my bit? What's my joke? Why am I here? Like, it can't just be, hey, I'm famous. It's like, what's my fun thing to do? Mm-hmm. So everyone is really game. And so the people that came like really were up for playing and having fun, like Ron Howard just committing to being this angry version of Ron Howard was so fun. And I think that just speaks to like what a great dude he is and what a good sense of humor he has.
6: Now, Matt, you have thoughts?
2: So I had one little tiny little thoughtlet of an idea that did pertain to that. I was going to ask you to stay after and share it. Yeah.
6: You got a note for me?
2: Not a note so much as an idea. Yeah.
6: You got a note for me like you had on Beautiful Mind?
2: You remember that?
6: Yeah, I sure do. How could I ever forget? It's like seared into my brain. Oh, man, it's a great story. All right, look, I know we're in a meeting, but who wants to hear a really funny story? Yeah. I mean, come on. Everybody loves a story about their boss.
2: I don't know about that. We got something.
1: Scorsese just thought it was hilarious that he had this grand thing that was getting killed for for Kool-Aid. And yeah, I'm sure it was his way of just saying like, yeah, this is exactly, I mean, he's spoken very critically of like the superhero movies. So I'm sure this was his giant uplifted finger to the people that are making that, not superhero movies, but just making like franchise movies built on a brand in a supermarket. Mm-hmm. I think if you have a cameo that's based on like the frailty of their ego or their creative ambitions, that usually plays pretty well. So it's really more about their position as an artist as opposed to them being a person. I think they're more apt to be up for lampooning it.
0: Oh, that's interesting. I'm struck by your own body of work, I think with Veep and with Larry Sanders and with this show. It seems like you're fascinated by this kind of collision of ego and insecurity. Why is that so funny to you?
1: Because I have an ego and I'm insecure.
0: Are you able to, like, is that easy for you to write, or is it something that interests you?
1: Oh, yeah. Yeah, absolutely. I mean, how would I say, like, the scene that I would say is the most reflective of my sensibility was in the pediatric oncologist when they're walking into the event and she's on the phone explaining what a trial drug means to parents that think they're going to lose their child. And he's talking about juicing a fart, that it's like really like making up for the possible lack of on the camera. I'm like, that's our business. Yeah. Because we talk about our business, about a fart sound, with the same gravitas and sense of purpose that an oncologist would talk about saving a child's life.
0: Yeah, absolutely.
1: And that's not a joke. That is literally how it is. Like, the loudest screaming matches people will have are be like, it's like a dog would never say that. You know, it's like that sort of stuff is like a knockdown, drag out fight. So yeah. And there is something funny about the really self-serious ego and in pursuit of something misguided, I think is just comedy gold.
0: Yeah.
1: You have to be misguided. It's either have to be going about the right thing in the wrong way or the wrong thing in the right way.
0: Yeah.
1: But you have to be making a mistake somewhere along the line.
7: Next up, we're joined by Mark Levin and Jennifer Flackett for a conversation on Big Mouth following its final season. Big Mouth is a one-of-a-kind animated coming-of-age musical sitcom, which aired for 8 seasons on Netflix. The series follows a group of middle schoolers as they navigate puberty and coming of age while being tormented by supernatural creatures representing their swirl of new emotions, such as the hormone monster, the shame wizard, the depression kitty, and the anxiety mosquito. Mark Levin and Jennifer Flackett created Big Mouth along with Andrew Goldberg and its lead voice actor, Nick Kroll. Levin and Flackett began their careers writing for TV shows like The Wonder Years, L.A. Law, and Beverly Hills 90210. The duo later transitioned to writing for film and co-wrote the screenplays for Madeline, Wimbledon, Journey to the Center of the Earth, and more. They co-created and executive produced both Big Mouth and its spinoff, Human Resources, as well as their new animated show, Mating Season. We're back with AFF moderator Harrison Glazer, who sat down with Mark Levin and Jennifer Flackett for a conversation on balancing raunchy humor with authentic emotion in Big Mouth, and a reflection on the show's 8-year run. Big Mouth clips courtesy of Netflix Worldwide Entertainment, LLC.
0: First off, you're two of four creators.
8: Yes.
0: How did you first meet Nick and Andrew?
8: Okay. Well, Andrew was our assistant.
9: We became close friends through that, but then he went on and became Seth MacFarlane's assistant after that, and then ended up being the writer's assistant on Family Guy and a member of the Family Guy writing staff. And we were doing features and we were doing all these other things.
8: And then he came to us and pitched us a show called Bar Mitzvah Boys. It was about five guys at a Jewish day school and their adventures. And Andrew left our office and I said to Mark, I will never write that show. There was nothing about that show I want to do. And Mark's like, okay. And then it so happened through a weird series of events that we found ourselves in Mexico City with Nick Kroll. We had known him very lightly through Andrew.
9: He said, what are you guys up to? And we said, we're going to Mexico City with our kids. He said, I'm going to be there too. And we said, great, let's get together. We ended up, because he was very lonely there for some reason.
8: Well, initially he thought that he was going to be like cool guy in Mexico City. And he was like, yeah, I'll have dinner with you one night. But then I've got other plans.
9: He moved into our car with us, yes. Basically. He drove around Mexico with us for a few days. And we came back from that trip having gotten to know Nick a little better. And we said to Andrew, you know that Project Bar Mitzvah Boys? I think the time of life is right, but let's take it out of the Jewish day school. Let's not make it only about boys, five guys. Let's focus it on you and Nick and also girls too, and we can make it into a puberty story. And that's kind of where that, so it was it kind of grew out of this Bar Mitzvah Boys idea and grew into a story about Nick and Andrew and growing up and all the pain and shame around puberty. So we had never done animation before at that point. He had done animation, he'd been working on Family Guy, and we thought, well, this would be fun, but we really wanted to do something that was unique and taking advantage of the opportunities that animation creates.
8: Our son was like 12 at the time. And so we were like watching it all happen, right? We were watching hormones like beginning to course through his body, which he would really be like, they weren't coursing. but in any case, Mark said, like, is there some way to personify this? And Andrew said, like a hormone monster. And we were like, yes, like a hormone monster.
9: And then Andrew said that to Nick, like, you know, we're thinking of having a hormone monster. And then Nick immediately said, you mean like, touch yourself, Andrew. Touch yourself. and the voice was immediately born. First words out of Nick's mouth was the voice of the hormone monster.
10: The uterus. I thought girls had vaginas.
11: I thought that too, but I guess they don't.
10: Maybe vagina is like slang?
12: Did someone say vagina?
10: Oh, no, not now. Go away. You are not real. You're just some hormone monster my brain created.
12: If I'm not real, then how come I'm sending blood to your sweet penis right now?
10: Oh, come on.
13: The ovaries release the egg. Then travel down the fallopian.
9: And then that's what we shared with Netflix. We actually pitched it to a few different places, as one does.
0: Yeah.
9: What we did is we made a 2-minute pencil test, which was a little piece of animation that...
8: Very crude, black and white.
9: Just kind of storyboards come to life. We were inspired by one. You can Google King of the Hill animatic pencil test, and you can see that there's a little test, which was basically that, and that inspired ours. And we had three different buyers, Comedy Central and FX and Netflix, all who wanted to do the show, which was great. And Netflix at the time, it was 2015, and they were
8: We were the 36th show.
9: Yeah,
8: that we were the 36th show sold. To be.
9: Yeah, now there are hundreds of them, obviously. But they said, you know, we'll give you from this little 2-minute piece of crude animation, 10 episodes on the air, which is pretty rare. Definitely, it was less rare then because that's how they were jumping into the business. But we saw that as a great opportunity, and Comedy Central said they'd do the same, but they had standards and practices just like other places, but Netflix didn't.
8: I mean, you know, when we started, they had no production people. They had practically no executives. So they really just let us do whatever we wanted.
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7: Welcome back to On Story from Austin Film Festival. I'm your host, Barbara Morgan. We're back with two of the co-creators behind the animated series Big Mouth, Mark Levin and Jennifer Flackett.
0: I am curious about the actual tone and just how far you go and how blue it can be or how body it can be.
8: Yes. Yeah.
0: Was that something that was always there? Like, is that a kind of sense of humor you all share?
8: Well, it wasn't necessarily our sensibility.
9: We had been doing family films.
0: Yeah.
9: We'd been doing, you know, real, I mean, never G, but PG definitely.
8: Yes,
9: it hadn't strayed that far into R.
8: And so you can imagine after the first like week or so in that room, Mark and I like drove home. We're like, can you believe? I think we're making like the dirtiest show on television. Like, how are we doing that?
9: We learned so much about ourselves, about puberty, about human
8: sexuality,
9: about comedy, about collaboration.
8: It was always there, right? Like we always knew master. Masturbation was just a huge part of the show, right? Mm-hmm. The idea of the things that are unspoken, the things that you don't talk about. We knew that, like, periods were like, that's how we pitched the show.
15: Hey, Jesse?
16: What?
15: Oh, I think you sat in ice cream.
17: I also sat in ice cream. We're the same.
16: I've got to go to the bathroom right now.
15: Wait, are you okay? I can come with you.
8: But even in writing that very first season, I remember there was this book by Peggy Orenstein called Girls and Sex. And we read that right as we were starting the show. And we realized, oh, wow, the thing that she talked about, how boys get all kind of sexual pleasure stuff and girls are just periods. Mm-hmm. That's what everyone talks about. And we were like, wow, we did that too. Mm-hmm. Like, that's totally what we did in those first two episodes. And then we were really like, we've got to start talking about female pleasure, right? And that, I remember the first time I felt like I had to take all the female writers like by ourselves, and we all together had to kind of get up the strength to then bring that into the guys' room. And the guys were all a little uncomfortable at the beginning. And over time, we all became much more capable of talking about all those things.
0: One of the things I'm most curious about is, it's funny, it's outrageous, but it's also like there's a lot of trauma and there's a lot of shame around what you're talking about. Was there a process of like having the room feel like a safe place?
9: Very much, but it was pretty organic, I have to say. I mean, we just wanted to only work with people that we loved and cared about. And that started with getting together with our longtime friend, Andrew, our former assistant, longtime friend, and his longtime friend for 30 years since he was a child. Our relationship between us all, we have about 110 years of collective friendships and relationships. That made a very safe place because we all had each other's back.
8: That was really, really important to us, always.
9: And then this was our real first comedy writers' room. And I personally am not a giant fan of writing the team sport. I saw how well it worked on Big Mouth, and I appreciated it. And I was there on a lot of story days, breaking story, but sitting around pitching jokes, choosing the best joke, all that, that's something that wasn't my thing. My thing became directing the actors, editing the radio plays. Jen and I would direct the actors together, producing the show, and being involved in the story and things like that, but not there all the time. Nick really ran the acting department in a way. And when we did a record day and where Jen and I were directing, he would kind of, within the booth, have all of his friends coming through, and it was like a party every time we would do a recording.
8: And a lot of improv.
9: And
8: it was a large UCB contingent, and so we really used improv a lot.
9: I'd say about, especially in the early days before COVID, with about 15-20% of every episode was just actors doing their thing, finding it in the booth, and that brought a great energy to the show. And we could have five people in the booth at once, and then in 2020 that stopped rather abruptly, and we had to record actors individually for the most part, and we then had to figure out a way to make it feel like they were still in the room together. So we were doing a lot of tricks in the editing room, but back to the writer's room.
8: It was funny because we had assumed that Mark and I would really be together like we were 24 hours a day, and then it became Andrew really said, well, I'd like you, Jen, in the room with me. I want you to be there. And what became really clear was that you needed a woman in the room who was as strong as Andrew. Otherwise, I don't think that the stories would have necessarily been quite as emotional, and I don't think that the female point of view would have gotten across in the same way.
9: Yep.
8: And he knew that. He really understood that's what the show was. And, you know, Andrew had grown up on Family Guy, so we really did the Family Guy model. He had a model that he was used to.
9: And we would break the script very intricately. The writer would go off and do a draft, and then that script would come back to the table. And over 3 or 4 days, every line, every scene was worked over and rewritten and improved and made more funny. And that's an arduous process, but at the same time, it's... You know, it was great. We would do a thing in the writer's room where this is something that Nick brought into the room, where instead of just working on the scene, they would read each scene aloud, and Nick would read the characters that he does, and Andrew would fill in. Maya wasn't there, so Jen would be doing Connie the Hormone Monster, and we'd have different writers in the room all doing it, and we would hear the scenes for the first time, and then we would rewrite them and then hear them again. And it was very
8: instructive.
9: And that the energy of that really fueled, you know, the whole process.
0: How early on did you realize that there was this responsibility that came along with talking about?
9: Well, we realized it early on, but we especially realized it after the first season came out. Because one of the things we heard as much as anything was, wow, this is the sex ed we wish we had or we never had. And then, and it's funny because we had written season one and then we wrote season two before season one came out. So we had already written season two, and thankfully,
8: we had really cemented the voice of the show.
9: We got cemented the voice and the whole thing. But then after season one, we were already a hit coming out of season one, and then we felt an awesome responsibility. And at the beginning of the season three writer's room, it was quite a burden for the writing staff because suddenly we felt a lot of responsibility for the way in which we were telling stories. We were always wanting to be honest and accurate. Funny, honest, and we had experts that we would talk to about things to make sure that we were not being irresponsible in any way, but we weren't treating it with that level of responsibility.
8: The question suddenly came up of what are we saying?
9: What are we saying? What are we saying here? And that was a comedy killer in the room.
8: Well, it was also, it's fine to ask what are we saying once you figure out what you're saying, right? Because first have to have the freedom of like figuring out what's a good story, and then you can figure out how to say it responsibly. But if you bring a sense of responsibility before you even have that story, well, you're not going to get something good. And that's what we really found. So after we kind of said, let's not worry about that right now, but we're going to get there and we're going to make sure that we do it responsibly. Also, a lot of our writers, they didn't have kids when we started. And by like season four, suddenly they were all thinking like parents. And, you know, and our kids were grown by that point, so we didn't care. But they really, you know, so it was like, it was a really interesting evolution as you watched everybody change over those 8 years.
9: And we did edit ourselves a lot in the room, but that's just
8: the creative process. Amazing things about animation. We had never done animation before, but one of the best things about it is you get so many bites of the apple to change it.
9: Yeah, you can rewrite it and redraw it, and it's really a great process that allows, you know, hopefully for the best version to get on screen.
0: What about the other side of that coin? Are there restrictions or are there challenges that come with animation specifically that you had to learn?
9: We did miss a little bit of the crew and the being on set and working with the camera as a tool. We're obviously, you know, framing and drawing these things with our artists, but you know, the opportunity to move a camera or to rack focus in real time.
8: But we do that. We do that
9: in the storytelling.
8: And I remember right in the first season, we like watched some cut and I said, oh, like I really wanted a two shot here and it isn't that. And Andrew said, well, when you really want something in animation, you have to write that in the script. And so that was like a real lesson. Hmm. You know what I mean? Like if there's something I really feel strongly about, put it in the script. Let's guide these artists.
0: I want to go back quickly to the working with sex experts or psychologists. Yeah. Well, can you talk more about what that process was like? And were there any ideas or scenes that specifically came out of that you're really excited about?
8: The gratitude. That really came from our therapist. He came in and yes, he's an amazing therapist. His name is Barry Michaels and he has a book called The Tools and it's really amazing. He's a really great mind. And he came in and he talked about anxiety because we were dealing with anxiety. And I'm going to tell you, we got all so anxious during that season. And he came in and he really talked about gratitude and that being a way to combat anxiety. And Nick said, I think even right in that room, oh, like a gratitude. Nick loves like an animal pun. He just loves it. And he said gratitude. And a lot of them always just stuck. And in that case, it just stuck. And so like we really knew, okay, we're working towards the gratitude.
18: Nick, this is the gratitude.
11: Oh.
18: He's got this like goofy Southern drunk on moonshine vibe. But most importantly, he's really helped me with my anxiety.
19: Pleasure to meet you, Nick. Really liking your wisp.
11: Oh, okay. Well, nice to meet you, Mr. Toad.
19: Oh, please. Mr. Toad was my daddy. He was known for taking wild rides.
18: I was thinking maybe he could help you too.
11: Thank you, Jesse. Look, I know I've been a d*** to you and I'm really sorry.
19: Pretty wonderful to have a friend who knows how to say the big S. I'll tell you that.
18: Wow, you're right, gratitude. Nick, I'm grateful for your apology.
8: Then we also, there's this amazing sex educator up in Berkeley named Shafia Zaloom, and she would bring, we would go via Zoom to her classes, and we would talk with kids, and a lot of story ideas came from those kids. You know, our stories about asexuality mm-hmm. came from that because one of the kids in that class said, I don't see myself represented on any shows. And we were like, okay.
0: So how did you balance what you already had with building the new things?
8: That was the thing. Like if, when you're dealing with issues of identity, like you've established what these characters are. So you have to bring in new characters, right? Because there was something I remember like just trying to, I mean, I remember that we really wanted to talk about, you know, he, she, they. And we didn't have it. And we knew like, oh, are we going to bring in a new character? That felt wrong, right? But like we suddenly were like, well, Jesse can't suddenly become that feels dishonest, right? The emotional honesty of the show was really one of our most important things. Like if something felt emotionally dishonest, it always had to go. So in that case, like we were like, okay, well, Jessie can consider that for her sibling, right? So, well, then you got to bring in that sibling, you know? So all these things, you have to bring in all these different characters so that you can talk about those things. Like Missy's boyfriend, Elijah, is asexual. Right? Well, you have to bring him in because otherwise there's no one to have that conversation about, you know?
0: The fact that you're actually able to grow these characters, unlike most shows, they're really having these long-term multi-season arcs. So once you started realizing the show had legs, can you talk about like actually like the long-term thinking of making characters grow into something and then being able to use that growth to find new stories?
8: Well, it was interesting because we started talking about whose model are we going to change, right? Because in animation, they just have one model. They basically have one set of clothes. And you can change the clothes for like if they're going to a fancy party. But if they're at school, they're always wearing the same clothes. And we said, well, we think we should change Missy's model. I think she was the first model that we changed.
9: And that came from character.
8: That came from character because we really, you know, Missy's identity was something that we both struggled with and we loved investigating.
20: Oh, maybe my old look was more me.
21: Hey, Missy.
20: Oh, hey, Devon.
21: Look, I'm sorry Devin said that stupid shit about your hair on the bus.
20: Yeah, it was not 100.
3: Sure, 100.
20: It's just that I'm really struggling with my racial identity right now. My mom's white, my dad's black, I'm voiced by a white actress who's 37 years old. It's all very overwhelming.
3: Yeah, I hear that. I'm secretly old as hell, but I'm...
20: My cousin Lena just invited me to a Jay-Z party. What's the blueprint?
3: What? Are you kidding me? The blueprint is Jay-Z's album that came out, like, on 9/11. We gotta go.
20: I don't know if we should leave the group, a.k.a. I'm afraid to leave the group.
3: No. We gotta go. Come on.
8: And Andrew, who had grown up on Family Guy, was like, change the model? I don't know if we should change the model. And the minute that we started talking about that, we were like, I mean, literally in our theme song, it's I'm going through changes. Yeah. And we said to him, that's the show. The show is we're going through changes. And so once we made that decision, I'm trying to think of we changed Matthew's model, but the big change, of course, and it was only in our final season, was that we grew Nick. And that, I think, was really painful for Andrew. Like, it was really like, oh God, but Nick is smaller than Andrew. Just like in real life, Andrew was always taller than Nick until Nick hit puberty in ninth grade, just like in the show. And he shot up over Andrew, and Andrew felt it was really unfair. And it all went into the show. But it really was. It was a show about people changing and growing. And we just felt like, you got to do it. It's hard, and maybe that means that it doesn't run forever, but that's okay.
9: But it did open up opportunities to tell some more mature stories. And by the time we were in the eighth season, Matthew, for example, was having his first job or performing his first job. And
8: he did both.
9: And that was a sexual story and a new story that we were able to tell about older characters that we weren't able to tell about these younger characters. So it did kind of, open
8: up
9: these doors.
8: But that went also to that kind of responsibility. Because I remember that there were people in the room, even in they would say people are having sex now in seventh grade. And we were like, yeah. I'm not saying they don't, but I don't want our characters to.
0: Yeah.
8: And so that was a line. We don't want to put them in extreme sexual situations that feel like we can't handle that responsibly, and we don't know how to talk about that.
0: Well, let's talk about the last season. At what point did you know that 8 was going to be the last one?
9: We always knew that puberty is a finite period in people's lives. And it wasn't really framed around 7th grade, 8th grade, 9th grade. That's not the story that we were telling. We were telling the story about people who were going through this period of life and then entering their next. And that gave us the framing device for the final season.
8: And I will also say, it's a great thing to be able to know that you're ending something, right? I mean, it would have been very upsetting to not really be able to really take our characters through their final season and for us to be able to leave them as we wanted to leave them. So we felt lucky to have that.
21: Friends forever?
22: And ever. Wait, I didn't wash my hands after I jerked off.
21: Neither did I, buddy.
23: Neither did I.
9: We were wrestling with the idea of how do you end a story about characters whose lives are just beginning? So it wasn't, these kids were kids and they were just starting out their lives. And at the same time, we were ending their story. So that was kind of the challenge that we've met in the writer's room about
8: The series. It was really difficult, actually. And then we settled on this idea of the future and this kind of void that's coming towards you and how you can't know what that is how it's hard to go into that and to trust that you're going to be okay. And once we found that metaphor, because so much of our work on Big Mouth is figuring out the personification of the metaphor. And once we figured that out, that really led us through. And so, it's all those things where you don't have the ending in mind, and yet when you happen upon what the ending actually is, well, that sense of relief. In all writing, I kind of tend to think when you find that thing that answers your question, the sense of relief is so great.
7: 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Until next time, I'm Barbara Morgan, and this has been Austin Film Festival's On Story.
4: Welcome back to World Radio Paris, where to go out in Paris. Fall is here, which means crisp walks, cozy cafes, warm drinks, and discovering new Parisian spots. Whether you're a long-time Parisian, newly arrived, or just visiting, I'm here to share some of my favorite places to eat, drink, and enjoy the city in this season. I'm Claire, so grab your coat and let's discover where to go out in Paris this fall. Today we're talking about Courage, a Japanese matcha cafe that is perfect for a cozy fall afternoon. The best thing about Courage is that they actually have two locations in Paris. One is next to Opera and another one is in Le Marais. So wherever you happen to be exploring, you can easily add a little matcha stop to your day. And if you're a matcha lover, you're going to love the selection here. They have a big variety of Japanese matchas, so you can really explore the different flavors and find the one that suits you. From a lighter and smoother matchas to stronger, more intense varieties with that beautiful earthy and umami flavor, there's plenty to choose from. You can enjoy your matcha traditionally or go something a little more indulgent, like a creamy matcha latte. And if you're not quite a matcha expert yet, it's actually a really fun place to start experimenting and figuring out what kind of matcha you like. But honestly, one of the things that make Courage so perfect for fall is the pastries. They have a lovely selection of Japanese-inspired pastries and sweet treats that pair so well with a warm matcha. It's a kind of place where you can sit down for a little while, enjoy a drink and pastry, and escape the colder weather outside. Le Marais location in particular has the warm, cozy feeling that makes you want to stay a little longer. It's perfect for a solo coffee, or should I say matcha date, catching up with a friend, or simply taking a little break while exploring the neighborhood. And I think that's what I love about places like Courage. It doesn't have to be a big plan. You can simply be walking around Paris, feel like you need a little break, and suddenly you have a warm matcha and a pastry in front of you. So, whether you're already obsessed with matcha or you're still trying to understand what all the hype is about, Courage is definitely worth adding to your fall Paris list. It's cozy, delicious, and a perfect little shop when you want to make an ordinary Paris afternoon feel a bit more special. So, that's it for this week's recommendation. Stay cozy, happy exploring, and enjoy all the little things Paris has to offer this fall. I'll see you next time with another spot to add to your Paris list. Until then, stay warm, enjoy the season, and happy exploring.
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2: Let's go.
3: Let's officially get started on the official World Chart. PJ Butta, how you doing? Thanks for joining us. I'll be counting down the top 20 songs in the world this week. Also, I'll have world premieres from Dasha and Madonna featuring Charlie XCX. Our special guest will be Dua Lipa and actress Sandra Bullock. He'll talk about her latest movie, Practical Magic 2. And Miley enters the chart as well as Dominic Fike. He makes a return to it as we make our way to the number one song this week. So let's get it started. But before we do, let's recap last week's top three songs. Starting with number three last week, it was Ariana Grande's Hate That I Made You Love Me. At number two last week was Baby Wow by Karol G, Judah Line, and Rosowski. Last week's number one song, Die Die, from Shakira and Burna Boy.
1: A

Die Die from Shakira and Burna Boy, last week's number one song, and has been at number one here for 12 weeks now. Kicking things off is a new entry from Miley. Her new album, Bass Persuades, is out now, and her latest song of the same name enters the official world chart

Dream from Alex Warren drops 4 spots to number 19 and re-entering the official world charts is a song that actually came out in 2018 but has become huge again over the last few months thanks to streaming. Here's Baby Doll by Dominic Fike. Re-entry.

chart at number 18. And Sienna Spyro just performed at the MTV VMAs for the first time. And of course, she had her trademark 60s beehive hairstyle. Here she is with Great Expectation, moving up to number 17.

Santa Spyro's Great Expectation moves up 3 spots to number 17 this week. It's PJ Budda. Next on the countdown, we have Stella Lefty, who's on tour in the U.S. right now. But next March, she'll be on tour in Europe, playing dates in the Netherlands, Germany, Belgium, the U.K., and Ireland. And here she is with Boston, moving up to number 17.

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0: Time to check out the top three songs in Europe this week, according to Radio Monitor. At number 3 is Mr. Know-It-All from Teddy Swims.

Ray featuring her sisters with Joy that's trending in Europe this week. I'm PJ Button coming up. I have some Taylor Swift and Tame Impala news and a world premiere Dash's new song. That's

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2: 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And
3: we're back, and I have some Taylor Swift news. Now, she just dropped 4 brand new songs. Yes, and you can find them on The Life of a Showgirl, The Encore, which includes a song called Cleveland that's a little nod to her husband, Travis Kelce. Here's I Knew It, I Knew You, falling 7 spots to number 15 on the official world chart.

sun. Moving to the sun from New Gael, Email Angel and Ultra Nate moves down two spots to number 14. And Kevin Parker of Tame Impala says he'll no longer be signing autographs because he never liked it. Well, hopefully he likes selfies then, because I want one when I see you, okay, Kevin? Here is Loser.

0: Future by Tame Impala drops out of the top 10 from number 9 to number 13 this week on the official world chart.
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0: The romantic fantasy movie Practical Magic 2 is out now in theaters, and it stars Sandra Bullock, Nicole Kidman, and Lee Pace. And we spoke with Sandra, who plays Sally Owens in the movie, and she told us why she didn't want to take part in the sequel.
2: I didn't want to come back to it because it was such a painful experience in the first place. When promoting, it was just, I thought we did something beautiful, and I guess we were wrong. But social media that I wasn't a part of had something else to say. So from my end, there were a lot of things going, why would I want to revisit something that just wasn't wanted then? And I didn't realize it was wanted now, but I had this idea and I go, well, if they ever did do it, this is what the thematics of the offspring, the baby witch should be. This is what would interest me to say and to talk about. She goes, well, that's in Alice's book.
0: That's actress Sandra Bullock talking about her latest movie, Practical Magic 2. Now, Dasha is back with a new single and it's making its world premiere on the official world chart. This is 82 Chevy.
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I Need from Olivia Dean drops from number 7 to number 12 this week. And iHeartRadio in the U.S. announced the lineups for their 2026 Jingle Ball event. The series will kick off on December 1st in Dallas, Texas, and make stops in multiple cities, including Boston, New York, and Los Angeles. And one of the leading acts is Olivia Rodrigo, who's at number 11 with Stupid Song. New York.

Stupid Song from Olivia Rodrigo moves up two spots to number 11 this week on the official world chart. Let's check out the top three songs in El Salvador this week, according to Radio Monitor. And number three is Aitana with Superestrella.

That's a song trending in South America this week from Maluma and Shakira. That one's called Agua. And Maluma will actually join Shakira this weekend at her Madrid residency. I'm PJ Button. Coming up, I have more award announcements. Also, a world premiere, Madonna's latest with Charlie XCX. And we'll chat with Dua Lipa coming up.

0: Hello there, this is Small Talk Sport. I am Bruce Kay, and I have got five stories that you can chuck in your back pocket and kill any small talk moments with some nice, juicy, meaty sporting stories to make you that much more interesting than you, of course, already are. We're going to chat some rugby and demystify all the complicated leagues that you will have heard about. We're going to, of course, talk about Man City and the monumental fallout that's coming there. We're going to touch on FIFA and their oodles of cash that need to be distributed or ought to be distributed. Then we're going to talk about some cricket and India fielding two international teams in parallel. And finally, NFL is in Brazil and raking in record TV viewership numbers. So let's start with rugby. You may have heard of the Top 14, the Gallagher Premiership, the URC, the Champions Cup, the Challenge Cup. The cups and saucers are flying about in the rugby competitions. And what do they all mean? Who's all competing in them? Well, let's take a step back, shall we? There are three core competitions in Europe. There's the Top 14 here in France, of course. There is the Gallagher Premiership, that's in England, that's their premium rugby competition. And then the URC, the United Rugby Championship, is probably the most interesting one. Irish, Italian, Scottish, Welsh and South African teams compete in that. Now, the top teams in all of those three competitions then progress to the Champions Cup, which is effectively rugby's version of the Champions League. It's in the name, right? The bottom teams compete in the Challenge Cup, which this year has 18 teams competing in it, and three Georgian teams, which is awesome for the Georgian rugby clubs because that is such a passionate rugby nation and they really are making serious ground, and this will only boost that further. So good for them. In football, you have most certainly heard about the Man City issue, £900 million issue at that. But for context, they effectively breached 114 different financial codes, Premier League codes, over a period of 2008 to 2018. So just over 10 years, and they won 8 Premier Leagues, they won FA Cups, they won Champions Leagues. It's huge. And the more interesting bit for me is the fallout that's coming. Who gets to claim what? And how much do they get to claim? How do you quantify what the second place team didn't make out of not winning the 2017 Premier League or not qualifying for the Champions League? What did that cost the sixth place team that would have finished fifth? It's incredible. The players that lost value over not winning a Premier League or over demotions that potentially shouldn't have happened as a result of this. The coaches that lost their jobs. I mean, the fallout is just immense. So this is going to be a story that is going to be rocking the headlines for years to come. What about the legal costs to the Premier League and all its members? That is shooting through the ceiling. Tens and tens and tens. Over £100 million has been spent on legal. So the lawyers are winning, of course. They are winning cups left, right and centre like Man City did. Man City, of course, sitting top of the table in the Premier League now with 5 wins out of 5. So they seem to be unaffected by this. But yeah, lots to come there. Sticking with football, and FIFA have a monumental $6 billion purse that they are sitting on. And CONCACAF and UEFA are saying they need to distribute that to 211 of the national football associations around the world, guaranteeing each federation at least $10 million during the 27 to 30 seasons. So brings into question quite significantly who controls football's enormous global revenues, FIFA, continental bodies, or the clubs. PSG chairman, for example, he's pushing for a stronger global club organization. So lots to keep an eye out there and dig into, folks, and we'll hear a lot more about that in the coming weeks and months as well. Let's talk about cricket and India. The BCCI, a monumental organization, speaking of sporting bodies, they have fielded two international teams in parallel. One is competing in an ODI series in the West Indies, and the T20 team is playing.
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2: Let's go. Hey, it's PJ Butta with the top 10 songs on the official world chart. Coming up, I have more award announcements, world premiere Madonna's latest with Charlie XCX, and we'll chat with Dua Lipa. But before we get into the top 10, let's recap last week's top 3 songs, starting with number 3 last week. It was Hate That I Made You Love Me by Ariana Grande.
3: I hate that.
2: And number 2 last week was Baby Wow from Karol G, Judah Line, and Rosowski.
3: I hate that I made

And kicking off the top 10 is Malcolm Todd, who just announced new 2027 dates across Asia, Europe, and Australia for his Do That Again tour. And here he is, his second week on the official world chart. This is Earrings at number 10.

here from Adele. It moves up from number 11 to number 8 this week on the official world chart. Also moving up is Justin Bieber, who performed a surprise acoustic set at LA's MacArthur Park to support the homeless community. And here

a beat from Justin Bieber and Nicki Minaj moves up 3 spots to number 7 this week. It's PJ Budd, and up next we have Ella Langley, who just broke the all-time Billboard record, spending 23 weeks at number 1, beating Mariah Carey's Christmas classic. Didn't think that was possible. And there's another reason Ella is making headlines. She reportedly is dating fellow country star Tucker Wetmore. Sorry, fellas. Neither is officially confirmed, so you still might have a chance. Ella's Choosing Texas is at number 6.

0: Shoes in Texas from Ella Langley is still at number 6 this week on the official world chart.
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0: And here are the top 3 songs in the U.S. At number 3 is Drop Dead from Olivia Rodrigo. At number 2 is Olivia D.

And trending on the radio in the U.S. this week is one of Taylor Swift's new songs. The surprise release dropped last week, and this is now climbing the airplay chart in the States. Here is Cleveland.

That's Taylor Swift's latest that's trending in the U.S. called Cleveland. I'm PJ Budd, and coming up, we'll have the top five songs, which includes Dua Lipa, Ariana Grande, and the most nominated artist at the upcoming

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3: And we're back with Dua Lipa, whose viral surge continues this week. She's been climbing charts in both Europe and North America and remains at number 5 on this week's official world chart with Training Season.
0: World

Dracula from Tame Impala featuring Jenny moves up a spot to number 3. And here are the top 3 songs in Nigeria, according to Radio Monitor. And number 3 is Fireboy, DML, and Jazz World with Imali. And number 2 is Fola, featuring Bella Shmurda and Zlatan with It's Over. And the number 1 song in Nigeria this week is from Kiss Daniel, featuring Young John and Chris B.

And trending on the radio in Africa is Rondonese singer and producer Element LA. And he's been on the scene since 2022, and this is his latest. It's called My Dear. World.

That's a song trending in Africa this week from Element LA. That one's called My Dear. I'm PJ Butter, and what is the number one song this week? Well, we're going to find out next. Plus, Dua Lipa will join us for a chat, and our world premiere Madonna.

0: Let's go.
1: And we're back with the artist at number two. And this artist leads this year's Heat Latin Music Awards nominations with 10, including Best Female Artist, Album of the Year, and Best Viral Song for our next song here on the official world chart. It's Karol G with Baby Wow featuring Judah Line and Rosalski.

0: Baby Wow from Carol G, Judah Line, and Rosowski is still at number 2 this week on the official world chart.
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0: Dua Lipa made an unexpected return to the charts with the viral success of Training Season last month, and we had a chance to speak with Dua as she told us about her school years and how she found performing.
2: I went to normal school. I went also to theater school on Saturdays. I went to singing lessons, and that's where I really discovered how much I love to perform. And when I was 11 years old, I moved to Kosovo, which is where my parents are from. When I lived there, I discovered how much I loved performing in front of people and that I wanted to do music as a career. I didn't feel like there was enough opportunity in Kosovo, so I moved to London. And then I started posting covers up on YouTube and meeting people and being like, if you like my covers, we should work together. And it was just like that.
0: And here's Dua Lipa's 2020 radio hit, one of those big lockdown anthems, Levitating, on the

0: levitating.
1: That's Levitating from our special guest, Dua Lipa. 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And this song is making its world premiere on the official world chart. 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
2: World premiere.

That's a world premiere from Madonna and Charlie XCX with Danceteria, which they opened up with at the MTV VMAs. Now, before we play the official world chart number one song this week, let's recap the top 10. Starting with number 10, it was Malcolm Todd with Earrings.

Shakira's residency in Madrid is more than a concert. She's built an entire temporary city called Macondo Park, complete with a museum, food market, nightclub, and even a kids area. I wonder if she lives there. Well, she's been living at number one on the official world chart for 13 weeks.

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2: 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Prima Facie by Susie Miller is published by Nick Hearn Books.
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4: Hello, I'm Brent Bambury. This is Day 6.
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7: With artificial intelligence, the debate is, should we regulate it or not regulate it?
8: That calls for prudence, yes, but prudence doesn't mean fear.
4: Milei is not afraid. Argentina bets on no regulation for AI. That's coming up on Day 6. Today, a botched response to sexual assault.
9: Here we go again.
4: Why institutions keep failing to get it right. Who is Daniel Robson?
10: They start to know something fishy was going on.
4: A phony journalist punks some big Canadian outlets. And blessed for the postseason.
11: This is great for us.
4: The Chicago White Sox rise up with benediction from their holiest fan. All today on Day 6, the Fighter in the Mitre edition. We're back after the news.
12: 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For the full schedule of events and workshop registrations, visit the official Nice Cultural Portal. 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

0: It came from Microsoft co-founder Bill Gates. Calls to rein in the pace of AI development have been coming from everywhere recently, even the tech companies doing the developing. But Argentina is taking a very different approach. President Javier Milei is pitching an AI future that is wide open, supercharged, and almost entirely unregulated. Emma Babola is a reporter for the New York Times. She's based in Buenos Aires, and she's been covering President Milei's approach to AI. Emma, good morning. Welcome to the program.
1: Hi, friend. Thank you so much for having me on the show.
0: It is an understatement to say that President Javier Milei wants to embrace AI. He seems to want a completely unregulated future for it. Can you describe for us what he has in mind?
1: President Milei is the only self-described libertarian president in the world. And so he has, he believes that in as little government regulation as possible in general, and the same approach applies to artificial intelligence. But his most radical pitch was to create non-human corporations operated by AI agents where human presence is possible but is not required. Something along the lines of Argentina invites AI to free itself. And so this was a very kind of provocative pitch that raised a lot of debate, actually globally, and introduced Argentina to the conversation about AI, even though, Argentina is far removed from the centers of AI development and research, which are the US and China, and it's not a relevant player in the sector. But because President Milei has had this all-in approach to artificial intelligence, he has somehow earned the country a spot in this conversation.
0: And that's the pitch that he took to the UN General Assembly last week. How was Milei's UN appearance received in Argentina?
1: I don't think that many people in Argentina were surprised about what President Milei said at the UN. That's what he's been constantly saying about AI, but about technology in general. Mm-hmm. He believes that anything that can advance productivity should be non-regulated. And he said very clearly that where many other people see a threat, he sees a frontier. President Milei has always and consistently promoted this position. And I was working on this story about President Milei's position towards AI before he talked at the UN, and I was going to go and ask the government, has anything changed in your attitude towards this technology after, even tech executives have started raising very significant alarms about existential threats that AI poses. And so I was going to go to the government and ask them that. And then Milei spoke at the United Nations and restated vigorously this position that he still thinks keep AI unregulated even after this conversation has really escalated on this issue.
0: Now, there's obviously right now in North America, there's enormous opposition to things like data centers. But is there opposition or a debate in Argentina pushing back on Milei's AI vision?
1: On data centers specifically, there hasn't been any vocal opposition because there aren't large data centers in the country yet. But now the big push by this government is to attract investment to come to Patagonia. Yeah. So Patagonia is this dramatic expanse of plains and glaciated mountains. And this government actually sees the pushback data centers are receiving in other parts of the world, specifically in the US, as another opportunity for Argentina. Patagonia is much less densely populated than the US. It has this naturally cool climate that can help the cooling of these centers. And so they see the area as potentially the perfect hub for this infrastructure.
0: And what about the environmental movement within Argentina when they look at pristine Patagonia and there's this proposal that these centers should come there? Are you seeing any activity there?
1: There is some opposition. I think we should look at this in a broader frame of the opposition that this government is receiving to its approach to Argentine land in general. Mm-hmm. So he has really removed limits on the exploitation of Argentine land, for example, to mining. in this general push and desire to attract

0: foreign capital and foreign investment. And he's been trying to also pass a law that makes it easier for foreigners to buy Argentine land.
1: Well, one of the foreigners who's purchased land in Argentina is Peter Thiel. The New York Times has reported that he moved or he bought a home in Argentina and that he is living or spending a lot of time there and that he has met with government officials. What have you learned about Peter Thiel's presence and influence in Argentina?
0: Yeah, so Peter Thiel bought, I want to say a home, but I should probably say a mansion in Buenos Aires, and he has spent a significant amount of time here this year. And we did report that he met with government officials, he met with President Milei. So Peter Thiel has become a very big topic of conversation in this country. You know, it's a faraway country. And so to have such a prominent billionaire from Silicon Valley show interest in the country. And so people keep, you know, seeing a lot of things as related to Mr. Thiel, specifically these non-human corporations. The idea actually came from a very prominent Argentine businessman who confirmed this to me. It doesn't seem that this is an idea that came from Mr. Thiel specifically.
1: Let's look at the president's use of artificial intelligence when it comes to images or to creating his own persona, because he is active on social media. What are you hearing about how President Milei uses artificial intelligence when it comes to promoting his presence on social media and elsewhere?
0: President Milei's social media presence was a key component of his success. So his own communication team told me that they see AI as this tool to really power charge his image on social media. And they do say, though, they're very careful at creating, you know, this aesthetic that is very heroic and mythological and kind of cinematic, but at the same time, they don't want to deceive. President Milei also reposts a lot of content that is created by fans. And I think those were the instances in which it created some confusion for people.
1: Can you give us an example?
0: Yeah. So for example, there were some pretty serious fires in Patagonia. He did not travel to the affected region, but he reposted an AI-generated photo in which he was shaking hands with a firefighter. That created a significant debate here because, you know, this government is imposing strict austerity measures and budget cuts. And so people criticized the posting of this photo, saying that while artificial intelligence was allowing Milei to shake hands with a firefighter, his government was slashing the budget for the same agencies that were fighting the fires. Mm-hmm. And accounts that were supportive of the president last year during the local election posted a fake video, an AI-generated video of an opposing candidate announcing that she was dropping out of the race and urging voters to support Milei's candidate instead. And when he was asked about it, you know, he said that sanctioning this type of content would mean curtailing freedom of expression.
1: Okay, but he clearly thinks that there is a possibility he could attract foreign investment to encourage the development of AI in Argentina, even though the major players are, as you said earlier, in China and the United States. What are you hearing about what people domestically are thinking about whether or not he'll succeed?
0: There are many challenges still here. Data centers, for example, there is a very fragile power grid. Building transmission infrastructure still has a very high cost here. I think that a lot of people in the business environment see this government positively as creating kind of a beneficial environment to attract foreign capital. Mm-hmm. But at the same time, it has not materialized yet in terms of significant growth for the country.
1: Emma Babola, thank you very much for being with us today. It was nice to talk to you.
0: Thank you so much for having me.
1: Emma Babola is a reporter for the New York Times in Buenos Aires, Argentina. Here are some other stories we're keeping an eye on this weekend.
2: But it's important for me to come here and say on things that matter to you, we know our stuff, we know what's important for you, and we will do that.
1: Quebecers go to the polls on Monday, and the Parti Québécois is poised to form the next government. The PQ is polling at between 25 and 30% of the popular vote, but with five parties running, that would likely be enough to form the next government. It might be enough for a majority. PQ leader Paul Saint-Pierre Plamondon has promised to hold a referendum on independence, but not while U.S. President Donald Trump is in office. And
3: our incomes don't change, our disposable incomes don't change, so now it's an issue of how badly do you want to watch it.
1: This is the first Saturday of the new NHL hockey season, but there will be no hockey night in Canada tonight. In fact, there is no way to watch NHL games for free this season. Rogers Sportsnet holds the national rights for Hockey Night in Canada. In July, Rogers and the CBC announced they were unable to reach a sub-licensing deal that would allow CBC to air the program. But Hockey Night in Canada will come back to the CBC with 8 PWHL games starting in December. Coming up on Day 6, as an actor, he's making wild choices that are paying off. And some people say that makes him the new Nicolas Cage. How Robert Pattinson's new roles are burning up the screen.
4: The parallels were so set in stone that I couldn't understand why no one else saw it.
5: I'm Kaya Findlay. Yawande Komolafe built her life around cooking. Then a series of amputations forced her to redefine her relationship to that work.
6: It felt like, okay, I'm back at zero, but I now have all the experience that I have. I have all the ability that I have. So how do we move forward?
5: A conversation about food, identity, and adaptation. Next time on Embodied.
1: I'm Brent Bambury. Welcome back to Day 6.
7: I hear a lot of people just talking about it while they're walking to class or on the bus or even classmates I've never talked to. It's horrifying.
8: You can sense the air on campus that nobody can trust the administration anymore.
9: It really had an impact on the campus culture and community.
1: Students at Cornell University have been expressing disappointment and anger about how their school handled an alleged sexual assault. And they're not alone. There's been outrage from many, many people. In September, a civil lawsuit was filed against Cornell and seven men who were students at the school. It alleges that a now former student was gang raped by seven members of the Chi Phi fraternity in October of 2024. Two of those men were expelled. Five remained at the school. None has faced criminal charges. Since the lawsuit was filed, there's been widespread condemnation of how the case was handled by Cornell. New York Governor Kathy Hochul has asked the school to be part of an independent investigation. Cornell has agreed. Governor Hochul has also removed the district attorney from the case and appointed a special prosecutor. The DA's office said it had reopened its criminal investigation based on information it was not given at the time of the initial complaint. Nicole Badera is a sociologist who studies sexual violence with a particular focus on campuses and institutions. She is the author of On the Wrong Side, How Universities Protect Perpetrators and Betray Survivors of Sexual Violence. Nicole, good morning. Welcome back to the show.
10: Thank you for having me.
1: You've spent years studying data on sexual violence on university campuses, so I'm curious what your initial thoughts were when the Cornell story first emerged.
10: My initial thought was, here we go again. And also, this is maybe a very campus sexual violence researcher way to react, but also a little bit of relief that we're finally talking about campus sexual assault again in the United States. Over the past 6 years, there have been a series of things that have changed. So things that were passed during Trump's first administration were put into effect about 6 years ago. And since then, it's been a lot harder for survivors to come forward about sexual violence. It's been much, much harder for them to file lawsuits about sexual violence. But as researchers, we know that the sexual assault rate has not gone down. If anything, there are some indications that it might be going up, which is something that we were afraid might happen. And I also want to add that it's something really notable if it is happening, because the campus sexual violence rate in the United States has stayed almost the same for the entire time we've been measuring it, which is about 60 years now. And so if the sexual violence rate is in fact going up, we know the rate at Cornell has gone up over the past few years. That's a historical anomaly. That's something that hasn't happened before since our campuses gender integrated.
1: This case has engendered a lot of discussion, a lot of anger. And I think that there are enough people out there who understand what's going on university campuses, based on the data that you just shared with us, to understand that this is something that needs to be addressed. But the common reaction to the story is people say, we need to teach boys about consent. But you had a surprising response to that. You said consent training isn't going to stop a gang rape. What made you say that?
10: You know, as a researcher, I have interviewed dozens of survivors of sexual violence, a good number of perpetrators as well as the school administrators who make decisions in these cases. And in my interviews with men and with perpetrators, they are not as confused about consent as they want us to believe. For my book, when I met with perpetrators who were accused of sexual assault, you know, within their university system, one of the first questions I asked them was, when you received that email from the Title IX office, did you know what it was about? And every single one of them said yes. And so this idea that these are mistakes that men are making and that they just don't know better, it's not true. And, you know, once I finished my research, I went back and did a more extensive literature review. Mm-hmm. And what I realized is there are studies dating back to the 1980s that have found that sexual assault is not a miscommunication. It's not something that happens on accident. And so at consent training, it isn't as simple as telling people, here's how to make sure you don't sexually assault someone. It's not something that anybody does by mistake. And I think that's something that, I hope a lot of men feel relief when they hear that, because there are men who sort of walk around afraid that this is something that could happen to them on accident, but that is entirely in your control. If you don't want to rape anybody, you do not have to. That is something very much within your control.
1: You mentioned Title IX, and that's a law that came into effect in 1972. And broadly, it prohibits any kind of sex-based discrimination at any school that gets federal funding in the United States. But when it comes to sexual assault and to the provisions that it makes in these cases, how successful has it been?
10: Title IX has run into a lot of the same problems that other American civil rights laws have, which is that there has been essentially no enforcement. So let me give you a comparison. I have a good friend who works for the Food and Drug Administration, or the FDA, in the United States, which is an organization that is tasked with ensuring that our foods and all of our medical devices and medications are safe for use. And so to make sure that the companies that produce those things are in compliance with the law, they do things like site visits. And they go and they check on a regular basis through inspection to make sure that all of the regulations are being followed. In civil rights enforcement in the United States, we don't do that. The only way that someone can raise a concern that their rights have been violated to the federal government in the United States is reactive. So you have to wait until the right has been violated, and then you file a complaint with the Department of Education. And historically, very few presidents have directed their departments of education to actually pursue those complaints. The Obama administration looked into them. The Biden administration looked into them. But the Trump administration, in both his first and second term, have very loudly announced that they will not investigate any complaints that come from survivors of sexual assault. And so what he has really said to our universities is that they have free rein to discriminate on the basis of gender in essentially any way that they choose. And a lot of schools have taken advantage of that.
1: Well, let's talk about what happened at Cornell, because the response of the university is the thing that's being questioned right now. Two of the seven accused were expelled by the university. Five still remained on campus. None of them were charged. So how does Cornell's response to this case jibe with the typical response from other universities in this environment?
10: You know, I don't like to compare universities to each other, because that allows them to set up a sort of pact with each other that if none of us address sexual violence, then none of us have to. And that is really what schools have been doing, as they've been looking to their peer institutions and saying, as long as Harvard doesn't address sexual violence, then Cornell doesn't have to. And so instead, you know, I'd really like to think about what makes the most sense according to the federal policies, to Cornell's own policies and procedures about how they should have addressed this. Mm-hmm. And it strikes me as extremely odd that some participants in a gang rape would get different sanctions than others. And I think that's where a lot of people's sense of injustice comes from in this case, is if everyone participated, why were some people expelled and some people allowed on campus? And then that also raises the question of why is an essay an appropriate, you know, quote unquote, punishment for a sexual assault to begin with? One of the things survivor activists have been pushing for decades in the United States is to have their perpetrators expelled and expelled in a timely fashion, because their continued presence on campus makes it difficult for the victim to move with freedom through their education. So mm-hmm. the point of expulsion from this framework, it's not to change their behavior. It's not to teach them a lesson. The point is just to remove them so that the victim doesn't have to be the one to leave. And in this case, that's what happened. Jane Doe left Cornell while many of her perpetrators remained on campus and while the investigation dragged on for a long time, which is another thing that comes up for me. One of the things that I see in my work a lot is that in the case where a perpetrator is expelled, there is often a deeper sense of injustice where people look around and say, so if this happened, and if the school knows that this violence happened, why did they treat the victim so badly for so long before helping her? When we have that 2020 vision to be able to look back and say, well, how do we think the victim should have been treated? And what do we want for someone who comes forward? Do we want them treated with suspicion? Do we want them to go through a re-traumatizing process? Do we want it to negatively impact their education? Do we want them to have to leave this community? And that's a big part of what is making people so upset in this case.
1: Why are these institutions unable to fix what you say is a recurring serial problem?
10: My honest answer is because they don't want to. Because both police and universities have long histories of betraying survivors who come to them in the aftermath of sexual violence. And we know that both of these institutions are actually hotbeds of perpetration. The rate of perpetration on a college campus is higher than that of the general public, and the rate of perpetration among police is higher than that of the general public. And so you're right, these are really fixable problems. There are so many solutions that experts already know could address some of these things. They're not being fixed because there are people in positions of authority who the system benefits them.
1: I just have such faith in young people, and especially the young people who are forward-looking enough to go to university and to seek a better education and maybe make a better world. The tension on this case and the intensity of it feels significant. And I think you said that at the beginning of our conversation. Do you think that that might translate into something meaningful?
10: I really hope so. One of the things I've noticed in talking to people about this case is I'm a millennial, and I was involved in the last effort under the Obama administration to hold our schools accountable for mismanaging sexual violence. And a lot of us are feeling pretty cynical. And there is something about young people that they're not, and that they're not willing to give up, even if we're all feeling very exhausted. And so one of the things I would say to my fellow millennials and older is let's try to help foster their optimism. That energy is exactly what pushes movements forward. And we can share the things that we've learned to help them build a better movement than the one that we built at the same age. So yeah, I'm optimistic. I really am.
1: Nicole Badgero, it's really nice to talk to you. Thank you very much for being with us.
10: Yes, thank you so much for having me.
1: Nicole Badgero is a sociologist who studies sexual violence.

0: And he hits one well out toward left field. Way back there. Alvarez is going. It is gone! Three-run postseason home run for Chase Mydra. And the White Sox have extended their lead. It's 7-3.
1: This week, the Chicago White Sox swept the Houston Astros in the American League Wild Card Series. This is a huge turnaround from last season when the White Sox lost 100 games. And it's the first time they've won a playoff series since 2005, when they also went on to win the World Series. The White Sox will face the Cleveland Guardians in the AL Division Series beginning this afternoon. And the Sox have fans in high places. Pope Leo is a Chicago native and a diehard Sox fan. He sent the team a letter of support going into the playoffs, and Father Bernard Danber is cheering them on too. He's a Catholic priest and a reverend with the Order of St. Augustine. He's also a Chicago Southside native and a lifelong White Sox fan who was the chaplain for the team for more than 20 years. Father Bernard, good morning. Welcome to Day 6.
2: Thank you very much. Thank you.
1: So, congratulations right off the top. This is an exciting time for a White Sox fan.
2: It is. It is. It's been a while, and we all remember the World Series run. So, this is great for us.
1: Well, that was a while ago. That was 2005, and there's been some lean years in between then and now.
2: Oh, definitely. Definitely, yeah.
1: So, what's changed here? Some people think it's because Pope Leo is also a dedicated White Sox fan. What do you think?
2: You know, although he has some connections with God upstairs, I really think that the Pope has to be neutral about who wins.
1: Well, I don't know. I've seen some Cubs fans try to claim him, and he makes it clear he's more of a Sox fan.
2: Well, that's true. God is neutral, I should say. So we can root for one team or another, but I think God is neutral.
1: Have you heard anything from the Holy Father since the Chicago White Sox swept the Houston Astros in the Wild Card Series?
2: No, I haven't. We exchanged emails shortly after he was elected, but I really haven't had any contact with him since then.
1: But what about for you? You're a lifelong Southie, am I right?
2: Yes.
1: What did it feel like for you to see the White Sox sweep the Astros? Were you expecting that?
2: Yeah, I could imagine it. I've seen so many ups and downs that I know that anything can happen. And, you know, I'm still involved with our high school here, San Rita High School. And I've seen so many ups and downs over the years of our sports teams that I know that anything can happen.
1: Well, this was definitely a down year for the Cubs. Or any, I mean, that was a crazy series for them. I think they scored one run in two games.
2: Right.
1: Are any Catholic Cubs fans reaching out to you for comfort right now?
2: No. No. They're kind of ignoring it.
1: Will Cubs fans be welcome to come over to Wright Field and cheer for the White Sox in their home games in this upcoming series against Cleveland?
2: Oh, absolutely. We welcome anybody.
1: That's the prodigal son thing coming out there, right?
2: Yes, right.
1: So, but how about the connection and the affinity between Pope Leo and this team? Do you know how far back it goes?
2: It goes back to his beginnings. He also grew up on the South Side, and I think that his connection or his preference for the White Sox goes back that far from his childhood, as it does for mine.
1: You were the chaplain for the team?
2: Yes.
1: For a couple of decades?
2: Yes, I was.
1: Well, Father Bernard, when I watch baseball, I'm always surprised at how much connection there is to God from the players. I mean, I see it when a player hits a home run and they reach up and look up into the sky, and I see it when a pitcher leaves the mound after a really good inning. Do you think that in baseball it's different than other sports when it comes to that connection?
2: Not that I'm aware of. When I watch football, I see some reactions from the players, too, if there's a good play.
1: That's true.
2: The football players often group together.
1: Yeah.
2: In a huddle after a great play. And that's less true in baseball. You know, that's as a more individual sport or something that they might be celebrating more individually, say a home run or running around the bases, that's by themselves. And they wouldn't be congregating with other players until they got to the home plate.
1: Pope Leo sent a letter to the White Sox at the end of the season.
2: Yes.
1: But in August, the Chicago White Sox hosted a special Pope Night at Wrigley Field. Can you tell us what happened?
2: They made copies of mitres, the bishop's mitre, and they gave those out to all the fans there that night. And I know that the Pope did get one of those. It was brought to him in Rome. And the fans wore those mitres during the game, and a lot of pictures were taken of that. And a lot of people, I heard some objections to that because the mitres were black, and rather than white, which would be much more typical for the Pope to wear, but the black and white are the colors of the White Sox.
1: Right.
2: And so, you know, that's why I think the mitres were made out of black material.
1: What did it feel like to see so many White Sox fans wearing a Pope White Sox hat?
2: Well, truthfully, it looked kind of ridiculous. I mean, I'm not sure really how appropriate it was, but, you know, that's okay. I'm sure that he understood that it was in fun, and that's what I understood too. So yeah, anything to make people feel good is a good thing.
1: Well, I'm sure there's lots of people in Chicago feeling good because they're in a world where the White Sox could go all the way this year, like in 2005. If that happens, do you expect a papal visit for the World Series?
2: No, absolutely not. There's too many other distractions that take place, and bringing the Pope here would just be much, much too difficult.
1: Do you think he'll watch it on TV like the rest of us?
2: If he can, and you know, Rome is several hours ahead of us. So if he doesn't, I'm sure he'll record it somehow.
1: Father Bernard, really nice to talk to you. Thank you for being with us today, and best of luck to your team, sir.
2: Thank you very much. Thank you very much.
1: Father Bernard Danber is a Catholic priest. He was the chaplain for the White Sox for more than 20 years. The White Sox face the Cleveland Guardians this afternoon at 1 o'clock Eastern Time. That's 7 p.m. in Vatican City. What?

0: Coming up on day six, he got published in several Canadian news outlets, but he doesn't seem to exist. Who is Daniel Robson?
1: You know, it appears we have a bit of a Canadian media mystery story.
2: Looking
1: here.
2: To travel the world without leaving the French Riviera this October? Here is your ticket. The vibrant colors, rhythms, and flavors of India are taking over Nice for the fourth annual festival Happy Inde. Running from October 3rd to October 10th, 2026, this week-long celebration brings the rich heritage of Indian traditions right to the Mediterranean coast. Festival goers can immerse themselves in an incredible lineup of events. 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
3: I'm Chris Hansen with Dateline NBC. And we're doing a story on adults who try to meet teens online.
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0: That is Robert Pattinson in Prime Time. The film has been in theaters for about a week and it's generating a huge amount of buzz. It's a sort of a biopic about Chris Hansen, the host of To Catch a Predator.
5: It's a very controversial show that raises a lot of questions about the ethics of vigilantism and turning it into primetime entertainment. And in this film, Pattinson plays Hansen essentially as the rotten embodiment of modern American entertainment.
0: 2026 has been a big year for Robert Pattinson. He's had starring roles in The Odyssey and the drama, not to mention the upcoming Dune 3. But it's safe to say this particular performance is in a class of its own.
5: He starts out weird and only gets weirder from there. For a man who is used to giving very offbeat, very flinty, strange performances, this is one of the oddest he's ever given.
0: Kaylee Donaldson is a pop culture writer and critic based in Dundee, Scotland. She's been a Pattinson fan for a while, and she sees an uncanny parallel between his offbeat style and a certain other highly memeable star.
5: I 100% believe that Robert Pattinson is our generation's Nicolas Cage.
0: Here's Kaylee to make her case.
5: For me, what makes Robert Pattinson so interesting is his unexpected choices and his willingness to eschew realism in favor of something more uncanny and more primal. And to me, that is the embodiment of the Nicolas Cage ethos.
6: Am I getting through to you? Over!
5: Nicolas Cage famously describes his acting style as being Western Kabuki.
7: I'm like a prickly pear!
5: Or nouveau shamanic.
7: I'm a prickly pear!
5: Essentially, eschewing the tenets of realism in favor of almost breaking the fourth wall to draw attention to something more absurd and finding truth in something that may not necessarily feel familiar.
3: But don't you see? That's what she was there for. That was the plan.
5: Nicolas Cage has made that so famous that it's become a meme, but it's also made him one of the most distinctive actors on the planet. And to me, Pattinson is clearly following in those footsteps.
8: You serve absolutely no function whatsoever. It's pathetic.
5: For the past few years, Robert Pattinson has really evolved into this intriguing actor who makes very off-the-wall choices.
9: Good man and woman suffering delusions.
5: And one of the things that Pattinson and Cage have in common is a really strategic sense of the roles they pick and the people they work with.
10: Long as I'm in here, you're just going to sit out there, aren't you?
5: Nicolas Cage has worked with everyone from Martin Scorsese,
11: Captain Almost Fire Man tonight,
5: to Francis Ford Coppola.
12: What time is it?
5: To a whole stream of up-and-coming indie directors who he helped give their first big chance to.
13: Just do it.
14: Did I do it?
13: Why? Do it.
5: And Pattinson has maybe the most enviable filmography of any actor of his generation. It's Lynn Ramsey,
15: Grace Lachman Lane,
5: the Zeller brothers.
16: That's your wedding present.
4: the miniature horse and named it Butterscotch.
5: David Cronenberg.
12: We have minutes to live.
5: Christopher Nolan.
13: Somebody get these beggars out of here.
5: And what both of these actors do with these really major opportunities is drill into something unexpected and almost niche with their characters.
14: I don't like you. But I'm you.
5: I remember watching Mickey 17, the Bong Joon-ho film, where he plays a man and his succession of clones, and just thinking, oh, he's tapped into a whole new level of the bizarre here.
14: I'm gonna kill you.
5: If there's one thing I delightfully expect from both Nicolas Cage and Robert Pattinson, it is a curious and laissez-faire attitude towards accents.
15: Come in, Alba.
5: I wouldn't say that you watch Nicolas Cage do the weird transatlantic accent in Vampire's Kiss.
15: I hope you're not still angry at me about the other day, Alba.
5: Or his Adam West impersonation in Kick-Ass and think, oh, there's a man who's really studied for months to get that right.
16: I rerouted your IP address, finding you was way too easy.
5: But the distinctiveness of them really does add something in a way that aiming for specific realism may not always do. And Robert Pattinson has really taken that idea and run with it.
17: You wonder why I have come?
5: You look at something like The King, which is David Michaud's take on the Henry plays in Shakespeare.
17: Do you wonder this?
5: Everyone else, including Timothy Chalamet, is aiming for down in the dirt, grimy realism. And then Robert Pattinson plays the Dauphin with the French accent that was taken straight from a Pepe Le Pew cartoon.
17: I have not come to offer you surrender.
5: And it feels like he's from a totally different film, but what he's doing is drawing attention to the fact that this character is a sniveling, privileged weasel, and in the real world he'd get punched in the face, but because he's in charge, he can get away with being this off-putting, ridiculous human being.
17: You seem so intent on making France your new home, so let me help you.
5: That performance actually reminds me a lot of many Nicolas Cage performances where he is drawing a line in the sand of his characters being dangerous or too privileged for their own good, or they're sliding into madness.
18: How could somebody misfile something?
5: Something like Vampire's Kiss, where he plays this ridiculous yuppie who believes he's turning into a vampire.
18: I'm a vampire! I'm a vampire!
5: And he plays him like a diseased raccoon. And it's really funny. I think some people, it's almost so bad it's good, which is a claim that Nicolas Cage gets a lot, but it's a very distinctive choice made for a reason. That's what's so unique about both these actors, is they make capital C choices you don't imagine a lot of other actors making.
12: I had an adrenaline rush. It's very common. You can Google it.
5: It's also interesting that both Cage and Pattinson are really drawn to playing unheroic characters, playing antagonists, playing men that, frankly, you wouldn't really want to be alone with in a room. Typically, especially someone like Pattinson, who was introduced to us as the sparkly vampire from Twilight, as being this perfect teen heartthrob.
12: We shouldn't be friends.
19: You really should have figured that out a little earlier.
5: It was probably not something his agent advised him to do, to run in the opposite direction, but watch him in something like The Odyssey, and he is such a sleazeball.
12: You're pining for a daddy, like some sniveling bastard.
5: Nicolas Cage is capable of playing really interesting romantic characters, but he does add that strange kind of primal, prickly energy, like Moonstruck.
20: You're gonna marry my brother. Why you want to sell your life short?
5: He really does play it as if he is in a Verdi opera or something.
20: Playing it safe is just about the most dangerous thing a woman like you could do.
5: It would be really easy to take the simplest route to playing a cackling villain, or in the case of something like Chris Hansen, just playing him as he is on TV. But I don't know if that would have been considered truthful by these actors. I think that that's what makes their choices so cool, is that they want something that feels true even if it isn't necessarily real. And there aren't a lot of actors who are willing to swing for the fences like that.
0: Kayleigh Donaldson is a pop culture writer and critic based in Dundee, Scotland.

0: Late last week, Les Perot, the editor of Policy Options, posted what he called a cautionary tale to Blue Sky. He'd written an essay for the magazine explaining why they'd removed an article published under the name Daniel Robson. The article had been published last fall, and Daniel Robson had identified himself as an independent Canadian journalist from Montreal. A few weeks ago, Les Perot was contacted by an editor in Turkey asking him to vouch for Daniel Robson. It turns out that Daniel had also pitched a story to the news site Turkiye Today. After being contacted by Turkiye Today, a bunch of red flags went up. On Tuesday, Turkiye Today published their own story about a fake Canadian columnist who they say duped the Canadian press. Luc Lebrun is an investigative journalist and the editor of The Watchdog. He is real and he is Canadian, and he did a deep dive into the person identifying themselves as Daniel Robson because it turns out he'd been published across the country, including in The Ottawa Citizen, The Hub, and The Western Standard. Luke, good morning. Welcome back to the show.
1: Good morning. Thanks for having me, Brent.
0: Les Perot's a well-respected journalist. He used to work for the Globe and Mail before he moved to Policy Options. What did you think when you first saw his post about Daniel Robson on Blue Sky?
1: Well, it was certainly out of the blue. It appears we have a bit of a Canadian media mystery story here. And, you know, I do think it is a bit ironic because, you know, for years, journalists have been warning the public about disinformation and deepfakes and the emerging threat of AI. But as this story shows, AI is now duping journalists too, it seems.
0: Right. And it is kind of a mystery because this guy or this person, this entity is a total cipher to us right now. But you did some investigation into the stuff published under that byline. What were the first things that seemed suspicious to you?
1: First of all, it's highly unusual because Daniel Robson was published in a number of different Canadian media outlets, everything from the Montreal Gazette and the Ottawa Citizen to Policy Options, of course, and conservative-leaning publications like The Hub. There were also right-wing alternative media outlets like the Western Standard, where Robson actually became kind of a recurring columnist of sorts. When this first surfaced, I started documenting the articles that were published under Robson's name, and there were certain recurring themes that they seemed to focus on. There was a lot of content portraying Canada as soft on crime, soft on terrorism. There are a lot of articles getting into Israel-Palestine issues as well. And I found these themes interesting because typically with a foreign influence campaign, you tend to see a real focus on hot button social and cultural issues that try to amplify existing divisions and anxieties. But in this case, it was a little odd because they were also getting into these off-topic, very personal attacks on a specific Canadian Moroccan businessman that just seemed really out of place with the other stuff that Daniel Robson was writing about. So all of this is interesting because there are clearly elements in this case that, you know, do seem consistent with perhaps a foreign influence operation type thing. But then there's also something very targeted and personalized going on in this case, too.
0: And this all blew up when a news site in Turkey asked Canadian editors to vouch for Daniel Robson. They published their own story this week. What did they reveal?
1: Yeah, so it was really interesting. And I, you know, encourage listeners to go check out this article by Turkiye Today, which, you know, gets into a lot of the details in more depth than I can possibly get into here. But according to this Turkish publication, they were approached by Robson with a purported story about this Canadian Moroccan businessman who ran apparently an elaborate criminal network through Turkey. But they started to know something fishy was going on. The first thing was that Robson refused to have a video call with their editors, claiming that he was unable to speak with them because he had recently had dental work. And, you know, so he claimed that his jaw was in pain and it was too painful for him to speak. They started, as you mentioned, reaching out to these Canadian publications and then started to realize that something wasn't quite adding up here. You know, the really interesting thing, though, is that they spoke to this Canadian Moroccan businessman who is an outspoken critic of the Moroccan government, and he believes that he is personally being targeted by Moroccan intelligence or the Moroccan government. You know, it's not really clear what evidence he has to support that. But, you know, there has been subsequent reporting from the Globe and Mail, for example, that found evidence that Robson's email was linked to an account in Morocco. There's actually been a number of articles published in Moroccan news sites that are also referencing stuff that was published in Canadian media outlets. So what exactly is going on here is unclear, but it's very murky.
2: But Luke, what do you make of the fact that Turkish journalists managed to sniff out a fraud, which Canadian journalists did not?
1: I think certainly there's an element of this story that, is a statement about the state of Canadian media in the year 2026. Obviously, for years, we've seen layoffs in the media industry. We've seen newsrooms shutting down. More often than not, you know, the newsrooms are growing smaller and smaller, while the workloads of the journalists that remain there are growing bigger and bigger. So on some level, you know, I do, I'm not really surprised to hear that something like this has happened. And on some level, I might even empathize with some of the journalists working there, because it's pretty hard to, you know, verify, to get into the amount of depth you need to verify the identities of some of these people who are contributing to your publications.
2: But that seems like a pretty key thing that should be done, right? Like it does feel as though if you're going to publish somebody's work, you should know that person actually exists.
1: That's right. And so actually a number of these outlets have actually come out recently and said that they are now introducing new policies. The Ottawa Citizen has said, for example, that they're not going to publish anyone unless they physically come into their newsroom to have their photo taken. Other outlets have said that they're going to set up video calls with the contributors to verify who they are beforehand, which is obviously good to see.
2: The revelation about Daniel Robson started on social media kind of as a cautionary tale. What do you think we've learned from this story? What is the lesson that we gain from the fact that this entity was published in so many respected journals?
1: Well, you know, for me, I think my big takeaway here is, as I mentioned earlier, you know, we've been worried about, the threat of people being deceived by disinformation and deep fakes and AI and all of this for many years. You know, at the end of the day, usually these deceptions get discovered some way or another eventually. I think my bigger concern is that, what is the cumulative effect of this on the public when they keep hearing that, you know, journalists are being deceived by this and they can no longer trust the information that they're hearing in the news? And I do worry that perhaps this might create a culture where, you know, when some kind of news comes out, people, instead of debating the merits of the information that's being presented and the public policy implications of that information, they just start debating whether or not it's real or not. And it might create kind of a philosophical crisis in terms of, you know, what is real and what is not in our society.
2: Do you think we'll ever find out who Daniel Robson really is?
1: That remains to be seen, Brent.
2: Luke LeBrun, thank you for being with us. It's really nice to talk to you.
1: Thanks for having me, Brent.
2: Luke LeBrun is an investigative journalist and the editor of The Watchdog.

0: And that's our show for this week. Day 6 was produced by Lori Allen, Annie Bender, Pedro Sanchez, and Bridget Stringer Holden. Our senior producer is Gord Westmacott, and I'm Brent Bambury. It's one day to Brazil's election, 2 days to the Quebec election, and 7 days till we meet again on Day 6.
1: Hello, everyone, and welcome back to Book Talk with Clara. I am so excited to share another personal favorite of mine. This week's book is a charming and feel-good romance called Paris is Always a Good Idea by Jan McKinley. If you love Paris, second chances, and stories about finding your way back to yourself, this is a book you won't want to miss. And honestly, Parisian lovers kind of have to read this one. Paris is Always a Good Idea follows Chelsea Martin, who decides to leave her carefully planned life behind and return to Europe after years of putting her dreams on hold. Her journey takes her through several European cities before eventually bringing her back to Paris. And of course, along the way there's romance, self-discovery, and a lot of unexpected turns. But what really makes this book stand out to me is Paris itself. The city almost feels like another character in the story. The author really romanticized Paris. The cafes, the little streets, the food, the architecture, the atmosphere, and that almost magical idea of simply wandering around the city and seeing where the day takes you. And if you already love Paris, reading this book can feel a little bit like falling in love with the city all over again. It definitely leans into the romanticized version of Paris that we all know from movies and books, and honestly, sometimes that is exactly what I want from a story. You get the dreamy cafes, walk through the city, beautiful little moments, and that feeling that Paris is the perfect place to start over. At its heart, though, the book is about much more than Paris. It's about second chances, figuring out what you actually want from life, and having the courage to step away from the life you thought you were supposed to have. Chelsea has spent years following a certain path, and her journey forces her to question whether the path is actually making her happy. And I think that is something many of us can relate to. The moment when you realize that the life that looks perfect on paper might not necessarily be the life you want. The romance is, of course, an important part of the story, but I also really enjoyed the idea of travel being part of that journey of self-discovery. There's something about getting out of your normal routine, seeing new places, and allowing yourself to experience something different that can make you look at your own life a bit differently. And then there's Paris. If you are already a Paris lover, I think you have so much fun recognizing all those little details that make the city feel so special. So, if you love Paris, romance, travel, and second chances, I would definitely add Paris is Always a Good Idea by Jan McKinley to your reading list. And that brings us to the end of another Book Talk with Clara. Thank you so much for listening. I hope today's book gave you some inspiration for your next read, and I'd love for you to join me again next week when we discover another story together. Until then, happy reading and take good care.
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1: School blockades continue across the Île-de-France region, with widespread damage caused not only within schools, but in public spaces too. According to the Île-de-France region, 55 schools were the scene of violence, clashes and vandalism. Valérie Pécresse, the president of the region, says that damage has a major financial impact, as she draws up a provisional estimate of the cost. Several entrance halls and school facades were ravaged and destroyed by fires, notably schools in Paris and Seine-et-Marne. Several bus and tram services were also disrupted and attacked by protesters. France and countries of the G7 have agreed to not ban exports between member countries and will release up to 100 million barrels of fuel to bring prices down, according to Emmanuel Macron. This is expected to ease the pressure on fuel prices as the Strait of Hormuz is still at a standstill. People in the LGBTQ+ community and allies are celebrating today as the 49th Pride March takes place in the capital. Thousands of people are expected to turn out to celebrate diversity and love, with music and a riot of colour. The march was originally scheduled for June 27th, but was postponed due to the heatwave. And custom officers at the Roissy airport have had a nippy surprise this week as they discovered a parcel full of scorpions. Although officers are used to finding surprises during checks, these did not go unnoticed. The 10-centimeter-long creatures landed from Ghana and attempted to escape custody. In total, about 30 scorpions were taken in. That's all for now. This is WRP News. I'm Cammie Abadie.
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3: Welcome to Left, Right and Center, everybody. I'm David Green. Well, we are in the home stretch. It's no longer months and months away to these midterm elections. They are weeks away, actually 1 month to go until these pivotal midterms. And one thing has remained pretty unchanged. Affordability is high on the minds of a lot of voters. But the White House seems to have a different message in what it is calling public service announcements, warning that there is a bigger threat to the United States.
4: This is the final battle. With you at my side, we will demolish the deep state. We will expel the warmongers from our government. We will drive out the globalists. We will cast out the communists, Marxists, and fascists. We will
3: There is President Trump's enemies list. It goes on and on, but then it ends, this ad does, with the caption, paid for by the United States government. In other words, your tax dollars. And there are some big questions about this. For one thing, is that legal? And also, what exactly is the point of this message from the president? And that's where we are going to start as we are weeks away from these midterms. Moa Lathy is here on the left. On the right, we have Jonah Goldberg back. He is co-founder and editor-in-chief at The Dispatch. Ominous tone there from the president, and we should say sounds eerily familiar to a campaign ad from him just 2 years ago. But Jonah, I want to start with you. Before we get into the legality of this and what the president's strategy was, you know, the Democratic Socialists of America are, you know, their policies and plans are making some Americans uncomfortable and scared. Is it fair game for the president and Republicans to fearmonger, I guess, which is something that we've all engaged in politics before, and say that this is very scary. The sort of leftist movement is very scary for our country. Or does this cross the line from a substantive standpoint?
5: Couple just cleanup operation things. One, first, great to be here. Second,
3: good to be here. Good to see you. Good to see you as always. Sorry, I dove right in. I'm very excited. I'm so excited about this.
5: For starters, when you say it sounds eerily familiar or similar, it sounds eerily identical.
3: Yes.
5: To a campaign.

0: Kind of socialist.
1: And it's social, but it's literally, socialist insofar as you're redistributing wealth from people who pay a lot of taxes to people who don't. You know, it's just redistributing, you know, wealth that we don't have, that we would have to borrow from China, in effect, to give to people so that he can buy votes. I should say, I don't know if it's illegal. I think it certainly violates the spirit of the Hatch Act, but presidents are above the Hatch Act and all sorts of things. And what I cannot stand is the argument about whether it's legal or illegal. In a healthier republic, it would qualify as impeachable because he is taking money allocated by Congress. He's making fools of a lot of his biggest MAGA fans who the chief accomplishment that they cite is that he's fighting immigration and deporting people and all that kind of stuff. And he took money from DHS, allocated to DHS for that effort to pay for these ads. A lot of people are missing the forest for the trees here insofar as the reason why he had the U.S. government pay for it is because he can. He is deliberately putting his thumb in the eye of everybody and saying, see what I can get away with. When we talk about midterms, we often talk about, oh, he's sitting on this huge stockpile of money. You know, MAGA Inc. PAC has something like $400 million in it. He has all the money in the world to pay for these ads legally and properly, whatever the content. He's choosing not to precisely so he can own the libs, that he can assert himself, that he can, you know, I wrote about this the other day, you know, in prison or with mob bosses, the reason why bullies eat off of your plate is not because your food is better. It's because they can. So like it's
0: dominance, right?
1: I mean, it's dominance. It's to humiliate you. And that's the impulse here. And like putting on our, you know, legal hats and running the Hatch Act through ChatGPT saying, does this fit? I think kind of misses the point.
0: Well, and that's my question for you. Like, is that missing the point? Is this exactly what Donald Trump wants? Like a battle over process and whether you're crossing the line? We're not talking about the substance of this, which is that he's hypocritical, that his message hasn't been landing. We're focusing on the Hatch Act.
2: Yeah, they earmarked $20 million out of DHS budget for this. But how much media coverage did it get? And the White House will say that the outrage is part of the point, that the outrage will drive more eyeballs to it. And to that, I say, great, draw more eyeballs to it. Trying to frame it as a public service announcement is, I think we can all agree, is pretty ridiculous. If this was using government money to tout one of his initiatives, that would be a legitimate use of government money to inform the public. The public service he seems to be messaging in this is, I'm great. And the country is great. People don't believe that. Jonah's right. Like, he's got all the money in the world to run this ad. But if they're running short, I'm sure Democrats would be happy to pay for this ad. Because to have the president of the United States standing up 5 weeks before an election saying, I'm great and the country is doing great, when an overwhelming majority of the American people say, no, it is not, just reinforces the message that he is an egomaniacal guy who's completely out of touch with
1: and
2: where people are.
1: Yeah,
2: right.
1: I mean, wildly self-interested. Yeah.
0: Well, do you guys see this in any way as a desperate attempt to try and give his party a boost in a few weeks? Or do you see this as sort of paving the way for the rhetoric and approach that we're about to see from him for the next 2 years, regardless of where these midterms go?
1: I mean, this obviously goes to his ego, right? And he likes this kind of stuff. And he is surrounded by people who tell him it's awesome.
0: Is that true? So, you think inside this White House that there's no one? I mean, he literally is living in an echo chamber that he's created for himself. Like, oh, Mr. President, that video is incredible. Yes. That video is amazing.
1: Yeah. If you talk to people who have more closer sources inside the White House than I do these days, you know, Susie Wiles has held on as chief of staff precisely because she picks her battles and chooses not to get in his way whenever possible and only tells him hard truths when she thinks it's absolutely necessary and throws her hands up for the rest of it. And she's the grown-up in there, but pretty much everybody else is a Greek chorus for him. And it's sort of like the $5,000 giveaway thing. The only people who actually think that might happen and it's a good idea are

0: extremely low information voters. And those are the people that that midterm convention thing, which wasn't the convention, were aimed at. That's who he's going for, is the people who don't follow politics closely, who get a lot of their stuff. You know, there's a UFC clip in the ad, one of the ads where the guy from the UFC praising him. Those are the voters he's going for. And they have a theory that if they can get those people to turn out, things will go better for them. I don't think it's an utterly implausible theory on paper. I just think on reality, sort of getting to Mo's point, that for every person that excites to turn out, I think it turns off one and a half, two, three people.
1: Well, Mo, I wonder. I mean, for months, we've been talking about Democrats being likely to take the House. Still the same story. It seems like it's the Senate where we're seeing these tight polls where Dems might even have a small edge in Michigan and Texas and Iowa. But I think back to some recent primaries, polls got things completely wrong. As Joan is saying, the president might be making a play here for low information voters who don't have that much time to delve into politics and might hear things like, oh, the president's giving me $5,000 and he's saving us from socialism. I mean, how are you feeling? I mean, are Democrats optimistic or how would you describe it?
2: The Democratic operatives I speak with all are kind of in a place of cautious optimism. I think everyone feels pretty good about the House. I think there is a sense that the Senate is within reach, but we're not there yet. And I think that's the right place to be for Democrats because every one of these races is close. We're just always like one news cycle away from an election breaking one way or the other. So I think there's reason to feel optimistic. The fact that Texas is in play, that Alaska is in play, that North Carolina is looking better and better, that Georgia is looking safer and safer, says something, you know. And yeah, everyone should look at the polls with a certain amount of skepticism. But when I'm looking at a poll, I'm not looking at the head-to-head, I'm looking at the trends. And when you see the trends across all the polls moving in the same direction, and when you see the excitement level on the Democratic side going up across all the polls, and on the Republican side either stagnant or going down, those types of trend lines are illustrative. That's what informs a decision like the one the White House made to put up these ads. It's they see the trends are favoring Democrats right now. But that doesn't mean Democrats should feel confident or comfortable yet.
1: Hey, Jonah, I think about a lot of these polls which show Democrats largely winning the affordability message with voters. Is there meat there for you? Is that just a sign that the present Republicans have not been doing a good job on the issue of affordability? Or are you seeing some ideas from the left that you actually say, like, okay, that's interesting. I understand why voters are kind of coalescing around Democrats. And if they win one or both houses in Congress, like, we could actually have some interesting conversations about how to make things affordable for the American people.
0: I'm glad you asked this because, you know, Mo and I get along too well.
1: Yeah.
0: And my short answer
1: and
0: is
1: that. And that.
0: Yeah. My short answer is I'm glad to finally put the R in the left, right, and center here. No, I do not. I'm not saying that every idea that any Democrat anywhere is saying, you know, I think Rahm Emanuel says some reasonable things, certainly about education and whatnot. But broadly speaking, I think Charlie Cook of the Cook Political Report is right that if the direction continues, it's not proof of a red wave in the sense that people are enthusiastically voting for Democrats. The Democratic Party polls terribly. Now, the reasons why it polls terribly, sort of like when Obamacare polled badly, part of the reason why is that half the people who said they didn't like it thought it didn't go far enough, right? So there are people who don't like the Democratic Party because they think it's too conservative, and there are people who don't like the Democratic Party because they think it's too left-wing, and you shouldn't conflate the two. Regardless, it ain't popular. And Cook says it's less of a red wave than, I mean, that's in a blue wave. I should have said blue wave all along. That's not a Democratic wave. It's a red undertow. Trump is just simply...
1: I've never heard undertow in politics. I like that.
0: That's, yeah, I liked it too. It's just that Trump is so unbelievably unpopular. And I think for different reasons. I mean, there's some people who still kind of don't regret their vote per se. They're just tired of the shtick. I mean, it's 11 years that he's been sort of at the center of gravity of American politics, and it's just getting old. And so there are an enormous number of people who are just simply voting against Trump or against the status quo. And I think that's a lot of what people mean by affordability is the status quo. I just think the history of both parties for the last quarter century is to misread their victories as enthusiastic mandates for their agendas rather than enthusiastic rejections for the people in power. That's why Trump is in trouble, is he worked on this assumption from the moment he got elected that every single voter in every single swing state, the working class, you know, Hispanics and non-college educated whites and African-American men who were voting, I would argue, and I think there's a lot of data to prove it, were voting out of nostalgia for the pre-COVID economy and against the inflation of the Biden era. And they took their votes to mean they were 100% on board with the full MAGA agenda. And so you just have massive defections from Hispanics and a lot of other people saying, this is not what I voted for. And Trump, by doing these ads and all these other things, is still oblivious to the fact that people, not everyone who votes for Trump loves Trump and is part of the Trump cult.
2: I'm sorry, I'm gonna disappoint Jonah real quick because I think he was spoiling for violent disagreement. On your broader political point, I'm very much in agreement that the parties, including Democrats right now, should not assume that the outcome of this election is an embrace of some sweeping Democratic election. Voters right now are repudiating the Republican agenda. Where I'll disagree a little bit is I do think Democrats are making a bit of an argument on affordability, and that is, let's stop the bleeding. Let's undo all the things that are making it worse right now. Let's end this war in Iran. Let's hold data centers accountable. Let's put an end to these tariffs. Three things, tangible things, where people feel their cost of living going up. Democrats are saying the beginning of our agenda is to stop this. Now, if they take the majority and somehow are able to stop these things with Donald Trump still in the White House, then they're going to have to come up with more of an agenda to bring costs down.
1: Mo, if your party takes one or both houses of Congress, I'm going to remind you that you said that it's time for them to come up with real solutions and not just stop the bleeding.
2: Wouldn't be the first time I've said it.
1: All right. Mo and Jonah and I are going to come back. We're going to dig a little more into one policy question from President Trump, which is his new rule that has rolled back fuel economy standards, aiming to make cars more affordable for Americans. Will it work? You're listening to Left, Right, and Center.
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5: It's still a very silent film. You know, how is it going to make its way into the community? Somehow, Bootleg Man was like, I think there might be a market for this.
4: Barry Jenkins on Moonlight, Motherhood, and reality TV.
1: We are back again with Left, Right, and Center. I'm David Green. We have Jonah Goldberg here on the right. He is co-founder and editor-in-chief at The Dispatch, and we have Mo Alathy here on the left. In a move that was months in the making, President Trump has now rolled back fuel economy standards set for American car makers. These were first implemented, let's remember, during the Biden administration to try and force the auto industry into making more fuel efficient and greener cars. But in a statement, the White House said that move was, quote, all to artificially juice supply for electric vehicles that American consumers didn't ask for, end quote. And when affordability is a major concern for a lot of people, the price tag on gas-powered cars is definitely cheaper. So does this make sense for buyers, and does it make sense for our future? Transportation Secretary Sean Duffy thinks so and said in a statement, this administration is delivering relief to families and reviving the beating heart of American manufacturing. Jonas, so the Department of Transportation says this new rule is going to cut the costs of new cars by $1,300, which sounds great on the surface. There are some economists who say that there were some assumptions in there that make that a less rosy picture, but still cheaper cars at a time where Americans are worried about affordability sounds like a good thing. Although the way gas prices are right now because of the war in Iran might make up for any progress that you've been making. So I guess basic question. Is this a good thing for American consumers?
0: Meh.
1: Okay.
0: Officially
1: the response.
0: Yeah. I mean, like there are economists who point out that like the cost of making a car cheaper doesn't automatically lead to pass through to consumers. I mean, it doesn't automatically not either. Right. It's just, I think it's a more complicated thing. I also think that, like, I'm not a huge fan of electric cars, but I know a lot of people who have electric cars who love their electric cars, including some crazy ass right wingers. And
1: I hope they put that bumper sticker on their EVs. Like, I am a crazy right winger and I love my car.
0: Electric cars make a lot of sense for some consumers and don't make sense for other consumers. And I think the market is mature enough that people who think electric cars work for them are still going to want to buy them. It's not going to destroy the industry in the United States. And so my problem with this is a more philosophical one of I didn't like it when Biden did it. And the Trump world is full of industrial planning lovers, too. And they all think they can fine tune the economy. I'm a simple rules for a complex society guy. And so I just don't buy that their fine tuning of the knobs and doodads on the control panel will have the results that they think it will, any more than I thought the Biden people were right when they thought they could sort of micromanage these kinds of decisions either.
1: Well, Mo, I mean, you hear some Democrats now who are really trying to point out like the hypocrisy here, the Trump administration trying to make things cheaper, but it's at a time where a lot of those savings will be eaten up by the war in Iran and rising gas prices. I mean, this is Pete Buttigieg who was talking to NPR.
6: They have found a way to make sure that Americans pay even more for gas than we would have, an estimated $1,600. And that's based on some pretty rosy estimates from the Trump administration that assume that gas will be under $3 as early as, well, this year, which obviously isn't happening.
1: What do you think of that Democratic message, leaning into that as opposed to kind of larger conversations about the environment, for one thing?
2: Yeah, like what's real for people? What's real for people is what's in their wallet. That's why the administration is leading with the argument that we're going to save you $1,300.
1: Right.
2: And gloss over the fact that this year, most Americans are paying $1,600 more on gas. So we're still in a hole. Plus, I don't know how many people, and I don't know a lot of auto industry experts who hear this and say, oh, they're going to roll back the fuel standards, which would save about $1,300 to the manufacturer. I don't know many experts who say the manufacturer is going to pass that savings on to the consumer. Most of them believe that they're just going to end up sitting on that savings to drive up their own profits at a time when a lot of them are struggling because of the state of the world that Donald Trump has created.
0: And tariffs. You know, steel prices are up 50, 60, 70% because of steel tariffs. So, I mean, like, there's just a lot more complexity to this.
2: And it gets even more complex when you think about it in terms of geopolitical dynamics. And let's bring up the president's favorite frenemy, China. He's every day warning us that we cannot do anything to threaten our competition with China when it comes to AI. Well, let's look at China when it comes to automaking. The number of electric or hybrid vehicles being sold in Europe is skyrocketing. The president's telling American automakers they shouldn't make as many electric vehicles. So we're ceding an important marketplace. China, because of our trade war with Canada, the Canadians are now in talks with China about importing more Chinese electric vehicles into Canada. If China gets a toehold in the West when it comes to this, that's going to cripple the American auto industry. The CEO of Ford even said, like, we can't let China dominate this marketplace in the West, or else we will not be able to survive. So for a lot of reasons, this is just kind of silly. And the arguments that the president's making that this is going to help the auto industry and make cars cheaper for you, just none of those facts bear out.
1: Yeah. I mean, I think about what you're saying, that there is a long game here that's scary. Like, U.S. automakers are generally saying that they wanted this, in part because they see U.S. buyers wanting more gas-powered cars. If there are no tax incentive, Americans overall don't seem that excited about EV sales, they're down in the US, but Mo, as you're talking about, they're up elsewhere, like up 20% in Canada. They make 73% of new car sales in the EU. And China's making these things. Like, the country made over 60% of electric vehicles out there in the world. And so if the United States government is going more and more towards, like, keep making gas-powered vehicles, like, I think, Jonah, we talked recently on the show here, like, one of the big fears is a tightening trade relationship between Canada and China. Like, isn't that what we're encouraging here in a way?
0: Yeah. Well, look, we're also talking about, you know, there's talk about Canada becoming an associate member of the EU. This is sort of like part of my larger problem with this is that there's a lot of economic policy making that is being done through the sort of lens of nostalgia. And there's this idea that America was better off in some gauzy 1950s sense when we had muscle cars. And why they think that we didn't have alliances in the 1950s is something of a mystery to me. And it informs a lot of their economic decision making in ways that I think just don't make a lot of sense. It makes a lot of sense to have free trade among allies. I'm totally fine with moving supply chains out of China. That makes sense for national security reasons. I don't know that we have to move every rubber shower shoe supplies line out of China, but like critical minerals and technology, fine. That's all chips. That's all great. But that doesn't mean we need to pull it out of Japan. Doesn't mean we need to pull it out of Canada. And there is just this idea that dominates and infuses so much of their economic policymaking that is about a sort of fantasy version of America rather than dealing with the reality of a global economy and efficiencies of scale. You know, you can do what you want with the car stuff, but it's like one hand doesn't know what the other hand is doing. We're raising tariffs on the supply chains that help American manufacturers make cars because you have cars that sometimes the parts will go back and forth over the Canadian border like 10, 20 times in the process of making a car. And we're making it almost impossible to do that. But hey, guess what? These guys over here, they're going to lower the fuel efficiency requirements on cars that are more expensive and difficult to make. I think it's very glandular, Trump just doing what sounds good to him in the moment kind of approach to public policy. And that's the mess that we're in.
1: All right. You're listening to Left, Right, and Center from KCRW. Mo, I wonder if we can pull on this nostalgia thread a little bit. I mean, Jonah talking about that a lot of kind of the Trump economic policy is, wouldn't it be great if we could all live in the 1950s again? I mean, that's a bigger theme beyond EV policy. That's like at the heart of Make America Great Again in many ways. I guess I just wonder, like, in economic policy and foreign policy, do you see a way for Democrats to capture some of that feeling of nostalgia, feeling that the world is moving too quickly into places that make me uncomfortable, this desire among some Americans to kind of hold on to this picture of the past, but also be forward-looking and also have modern policies that will continue to keep the United States competitive with places like China?
2: I mean, this is what fuels, and historically has been what fuels, populist movements on both the left and the right throughout history. Right? A sense that economically and culturally, the world is moving past me and mine. And so I'm not surprised that we're seeing that now. And I'm not surprised that we are seeing that both on the left and on the right. The sense of nostalgia on the left maybe doesn't harken back as far as the 1950s, but they are appealing to a sense of fairness and justice that America had been at least moving towards over the past 40 to 50 years. And I think on the left, you see people who will say that sense of fairness and justice has never been actualized, has never been realized, but we were at least taking steps in that direction. And we need to move back into that. And I think you're just going to see more and more of it as AI continues to scramble any sense of security that a lot of people were feeling.
1: Jonah, I mean, if we are seeing a moment where more and more Republicans are feeling emboldened to move away from this president, I'm really curious what the next few weeks look like, and obviously coming out of the midterms, but like, are you beginning to have a message coalesce in your mind as to what a Republican message would be in the next year or two that still tries to capture this nostalgia that fueled the kind of Make America Great Again populism on the right, but is something new?
0: Well, I think what we're going to see is a big honking fight, and I'm looking forward to it. One of the things that gave the conservative movement strength from the 1960s through the early 1990s, at least, was a willingness to have internal debates, neocons versus paleocons, libertarians versus social conservatives, all these kinds of things. We would debate our dogma. In the Trump era, that has been entirely stifled because he's actually moved the Republican Party considerably to the left on a whole bunch of discrete public policy issues, right? The Republican Party today is actually a pro-choice party on abortion. It's less pro-choice than the Democratic Party, but he's made it more pro-choice than it was before. Problem with Trump is because he's not ideologically consistent or intellectually consistent, if you're going to be a good Republican, the only safe harbor intellectually is to just say, I trust Trump, right? Because if you actually stake out a position that he takes on Monday, he's going to make you look like an idiot by Thursday. And no one has been able to effectively fight back against that in the Republican Party. There are a lot of people who lost their Senate and House seats because they tried. And there are a lot of institutions that have just simply capitulated to it, like the Heritage Foundation. And so what you're left with is a bunch of people who are just keeping their powder dry, hoping for the post-Trump era to start to emerge. And look, I co-founded the thing called The Dispatch. We were explicit. We didn't want to be so much anti-Trump. I don't like Trump. I've been consistent on that the entire time. We wanted to be post-Trump. The problem is that so far, waiting for the post-Trump era has been like waiting for Godot, right? It just won't show up. But finally, we can see it coming. And there are a whole bunch of people on the legal conservative movement, Mike Pence crowd, the Koch universe, that they've internalized this idea that you can't take on Trump directly. But man, you can take on Vance directly. You can take on, you know, Pete Hegseth, or you know, as I like to call him, Chesty McBroseph. And you can argue with these guys because they don't have the cult of personality. They don't have the celebrity cult that Trump does. And in a post-Trump Republican Party, there's going to be room for arguments. And I think there are a lot of people who are going to want to return to, we're never going to get fully back to the Reagan stuff because that's in the form of nostalgia too, but closer to the arguments traditional Republicans are comfortable making about limited government and free markets and all that kind of stuff. But Trump needs to get out of the way before that argument can really happen.
1: Mo, am I right? The kind of argument that Jonah is really excited about, a big honking argument after Trump gets out of the way. I mean, that's kind of what we're seeing in the Democratic Party, like for better or worse, really loud and really boisterous. And
2: yeah, it's at least starting to. And I'm with Jonah. I think that's a good thing. I may not personally agree with everything that the other wing of the party agrees with, but I like that we're going to define ourselves by how we resolve that argument. I think that's a good thing. I'm not sure we're being as sophisticated as we ought to be in that debate and in that argument. It's really starting to emerge now in the heat of a primary campaign. And I don't think campaigns are always where we put our best feet forward when it comes to sophisticated arguments. But I'm glad we're starting to have it. And where we're going to start to see it really take shape, I think, is starting middle of November, after the midterms, when the presidential campaign starts to shape up, and we as a party will to begin to decide what we want in a standard bearer and what we want, how we want to define ourselves. That's appropriate and that's healthy, however it turns out.
1: All right. Mo and Joan and I are going to come back after a break and talk about bipartisanship breaking out in the U.S. Senate, confronting the world of college sports. 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
1: Welcome back to Left, Right, and Center. I'm David Green. We have Moa Lathy here on the left, and we have Jonah Goldberg, co-founder and editor-in-chief at The Dispatch on the right. Jonah, I think you described it as something you like is simple rules for complex problems. Is that right? I feel like we're talking about college sports here in Congress. Maybe that was their goal, but instead they came up with complex rules for what could have been a simple problem. I'm not sure, although the problem in college sports with money is complicated as well. But the U.S. Senate wrapped up before the midterms, and they had this big bipartisan piece of legislation, which is not something we've seen much from Congress. So this bill promises to level the playing field for the sprawling multi-billion dollar industry of college sports. That industry brings in, we should say, more revenue than Major League Baseball, the NBA, the NHL. There's a lot of money in college sports, particularly college football these days. But there were a lot of issues at play, and then a patchwork of rules, depending on the state, depending on the school. This bill, it's a long read, but it allows athletes to make money off their name, image, and likeness, as we've been seeing. But there are new rules for when players can switch teams. There are also some rules for how much money agents who help these players get these brand deals can actually make. So a lot going on. Before we get into the nitty-gritty, I guess it's just worth noting the Senate came together in these divided times. This bill passed 77-22, still going to the House, where there might be, you know, a tougher road for this piece of legislation. But Jonah, why is this the issue that brought out a bipartisan effort in the U.S. Senate? Was it just they were looking for something?
0: I think so. It's sort of like in the first Trump administration, they did that criminal justice reform thing, in part because it was so outside of the polarizing politics of dichotomy stuff. And this feels like that, too, insofar as no one had prepared talking points about what the right wing versus the left wing position was. And so they all know that their own constituents care a lot about college sports, so they could claim that they were, quote unquote, doing something. This feels like another example of something that the federal government, I'm not sure that they needed to get involved here. Personally, I know it's impossible. I know it pisses off a lot of people. I personally think that college sports has gotten way out of hand, and that colleges should, like, basically running what is in effect a professional team and claiming that it's part of education has been very corrupting for a lot of places. I would rather see just create a sort of minor league version of, you know, a lot of these sports. Never going to happen. I've had this argument with a lot of people. They all say it's stupid. Fine. But I would have much rather see them do something about, say, poly market and sports betting, which I think is going to be far worse for college sports than you know, the name, image, and likeness stuff. It basically, a lot of it just sort of feels like institutionalizing the status quo and getting the imprimatur that a lot of lobbyists for higher ed wanted on the existing arrangements. But I'm sure it works well at a town hall.
1: I feel like it does. And I mean, you have different people kind of shaping their messages. I am really curious. I mean, Jonah, you make a really good point. It's almost like the right and the left wasn't ready for this. They hadn't shaped their messages to make this a battle. So it's kind of like, oh, we all agree and we all want to like dive into this. And that it does have that feeling. Like, I think sports and college football in particular, it's just become such big business. That train has left the station. It's an absolutely chaotic environment where there are so many fans like me who love college sports, and this instinctive feeling that someone needs to fix something, but this doesn't necessarily feel like what it is. But I just, you know, I think, Mo, like, one of the detractors in the Senate was Cory Booker, and he once played college football. He made a point of saying that this bill just doesn't do enough to protect players, many of whom are players of color who don't have collective bargaining rights yet in the future, are not, in his mind, getting the equitable pay that is now flowing to a lot of college players. It almost feels like this is not a fight that someone like Cory Booker or some progressives necessarily would have wanted, but now they have no choice because they do need to make sure that they're protecting players and fighting for equity in college sports.
2: The fact that we're having this conversation 5 weeks before an election that is being decided by people's fury with elites, just scrambles my brain.
1: But some college athletes are not elites. I mean, they're working their butts off and making tons of money playing college football for these programs that are just bringing in a bazillion dollars. Like it, I think there is an element of here fighting for people who are not elite.
2: Because we started this, right? Because we started this, now people like Cory Booker feel like, and I don't disagree with him, that there are a lot of athletes out there that the system could now roll over. But this point is, we're creating a system that can even further roll over some people. I mean, look, it's only a small group of big-time college athletics programs that turn a profit in the first place. Every other college that isn't turning a profit pays for their athletics department out of their university budget. So here we are at a time when affordability is the number one issue on people's minds. Public trust in institutions, including higher ed, is at an all-time low. And Congress just passed something that allows schools to become more competitive by spending $50 million a year on athletes. That $50 million a year is coming out of the tuition of every non-athlete who goes to school there. I'm not railing against college athletics. I'm just saying, I think there are a lot of people who look at this and say, you've got these elite athletes who get a scholarship and now are going to be able to make money on top of that. And I can't send my kid to school. If this is really what you guys want to be focused on right now, instead of the war, instead of high gas prices, instead of the corruption that is emerging through things like poly markets. But we have now created a system that the NAACP, the Congressional Black Caucus, a number of other organizations are saying you're about to make this less equitable for these athletes. I think this has the potential to fuel the distrust in the system and create an even wider rift between elites and non-elites in a way that athletics just hadn't been dealing with before.
1: You did get the sense that that people like Cory Booker, people like Ted Cruz, others were looking and feeling like, I've got to say something here. I mean, one of the realities, you know, is that if this was too out of control, there were concerns that some colleges and universities would have to cut other programs, which would kind of eliminate the training ground for, you know, U.S. Olympians. A lot of conversation about that, whether that's true or not, but that was something that Republican Senator Ted Cruz brought up as he was talking about this.
8: Will we protect the future of women's sports, of Olympic sports, of non-revenue sports, or allow college athletics to be consumed by uncontrollable bidding wars that force schools to cut programs simply because they don't generate headlines or massive television contracts? The answer to this question should be simple. We must act, and we must act now.
1: And you know, Jonah, it strikes me, I'm now thinking about this even more. Like, I'm watching college football on Saturdays. I'm watching my Pitt Panthers. Like, that's what I want to be doing. I love college sports. I do. We're at a time where neither party is very popular. I wonder if this was like a lot of lawmakers reaching out saying, oh, college sports, that's the way we can connect with our voters again at some sort of like deeper level and make us seem like we get them. And if that's the case, that there's something kind of sad about that, but I guess I understand it.
0: Yeah, no, I think it's a good point. If you look at, I mean, I know it's professional stuff, but if you look at professional football and you look at the top viewership of television shows, right? It's something like 48 of them are football games, yeah. You know, because it's one of the things, it's one of the only appointment television things you do. People don't want to watch it recorded. They want to watch it live.
1: No, the NFL is dominant. Right? That's why the streamers are getting into it, because it's like the live sports is where you can still grab people.
0: And in an era where there are very few things that attract eyeballs at scale that are sort of the, it's one of the last areas of public life, sports, where people of wildly divergent political views can still speak a common language. One of those small D Democratic things I ever did, I spent much of the last 10 years working in a cigar shop in Washington, D.C. And it's amazing. You get this great cross-section of people. The only thing that holds them all in common was they all smoke cigars. Yeah. Other than that, like, you know.
1: How did I never come buy a cigar from you, first of all? But
0: black lawyers, cops, drywall guys, whatever. They're all there. And they could all talk about sports, right? And so, like, this is a thing that allows politicians to get the attention of voters who are tuning out politics in a big way. I did want to make one quick point about Mo's point about the idea that we're talking about this 5 weeks before the midterms.
1: Yeah.
0: I think the better example or the adverse example of Mo's point, which is the hearings with Jack Smith, the prosecutor.
1: Yeah.
0: Right? Where, you know, the number of, you know, Eric Schmidt, you know, has generated, will live on in infamy for creating all these terms like Schmidt the bed and Schmidt head and whatnot. He completely screwed up, right? But it is such a perfect encapsulation of why the Republican Party in particular, but the parties in general, are so in so much trouble and so, held in such low regard, is that they were trying to revive this talking point about attacking Joe Biden and Trump being a victim 5 weeks before the election, and then screwed it up, right? And this shows you a level of desperation for trying to turn out not the people who are disengaging from politics, but that hardcore base of the Republican Party that still wants to see everything in the prism of Trump victim taking on the elites. And it kind of blew up in their faces.
1: Mo, to your point about how we're talking about this 5 weeks before an election, sports, I mean, not the Eric Schmidt stuff, but Fox News was talking to Republican senators, some of whom sounded frustrated that they were focusing on things that were not affordability. Louisiana's John Kennedy said, "We haven't done a damn thing and it's biting us in the ass right now," which I think is very much to your point that this is top of mind and we're coming up to an election. So we will stop there, and I want to go to our left, right, and center rants and raves before we say goodbye. Mo, you want to rant or rave?
2: I don't know about you guys, but I am so tired of being asked to rate my experience. The other day,
1: I didn't tell you after the show today, we were going to send you a survey to see what you thought of the experience.
2: I picked up a prescription, and literally 2 minutes later, I got a text asking me to rate it. I bought a new set of towels recently online, and I was asked how much I was enjoying them within the first hour of their delivery. I parked in a parking garage yesterday and then received a survey asking me how the experience made me feel. It made me feel like I parked my car. That's how it made me feel. Just, you know, everybody asks and nobody answers. So I don't think the surveys are worth very much anyway. But, you know, to everyone out there tempted to send me another survey after a transaction, if I'm unhappy with the transaction, trust me, you will hear from me. Otherwise, assume I feel fine and let me live. And to the listeners out there, if you disagree with me, find us wherever you get your podcasts and leave a review.
1: Mo, how are the towels though?
2: Stop. It's just okay. Stop.
1: Sorry, Jonah.
0: Did parking make you feel loved?
1: Parking can be stressful. I mean, parking makes me feel different ways.
2: Well, you can fill out the survey next time.
1: Okay, I'll do that for you.
0: So I thought, given how I am the cheap knockoff of Sarah Isger around here, I would essentially rip off my friend and colleague's rant that she recently did on her podcast, Advisory Opinions, which is a great podcast. Sarah has very, very strong views about how true crime shows, podcasts, movies, television shows, wall-to-wall coverage of trials is bad and is hurting America, and I'm with her 100%. We saw this recently with the Clancy trial. People think that because they watch a lot of coverage of a trial, that they know better than jurors about what's actually happening in the case. Yeah. And they fixate on little things. Shows like CSI have deluded jurors into thinking that if there isn't DNA evidence proving someone innocent or guilty, they're not innocent or guilty, right? Like, they think they're all experts because they see these shows or they listen to these podcasts, when in fact, like, there are lots of things that jurors aren't exposed to, because it's prejudicial and it's stuff between the lawyers. And there are lots of stuff that they are exposed to that the viewers and the addicts aren't. And that's how the system is supposed to work. I think putting cameras in lots of institutions has been bad for this country. But this obsession with these people who then, what often happens, you know, in this horrible case with this, you know, these murdered kids, with these dead kids, you get people who import their ideological fixations onto cases that are not necessarily appropriate, or they don't know about like the actual specifics of, say, Massachusetts law, which says that once you claim not guilty by reason of insanity, the burden of proof falls onto the prosecutors where they have to affirmatively prove you're sane in order to get a conviction. That gets all lost in all the stuff about how terrible postpartum depression is and all these kinds of things. And postpartum depression is terrible. All of that stuff is terrible. But we are miseducating the public by giving them a sense that they are, in fact, experts on stuff, when the reality is a little information actually makes them dumber about a lot of these issues. And I'm going to hear it because, like, my wife is obsessed with true crime stuff. And there are exceptions, like stuff about missing kids or like cold cases. That's all fine. You know, like, let's listen about it. But people who think they're experts on criminal law because they watch wall-to-wall coverage of something, or because they listen to some podcast, or because they watch CSI Miami, are actually distorting and hurting the country in the way that they impart what they think they know, which they don't actually know.
1: Well put, as someone who likes those shows, but now I have to think much more deeply about what impact they're having on me. For my rave, we often talk about on Left, Right, and Center how in these political times, just the fact that Jonah and Mo are here in the same room is a win, because we have the left and right talking to each other. I think we can say the same thing about a new book that I've just been digging into. It's called Do What Works, Smarter Government, Better Results. It's from the nonprofit Results for America. And it's this gathering of essays from governors like Wes Moore of Maryland, Mike DeWine of Ohio, mayors, members of Congress, Republicans and Democrats, but all agreeing on one thing, that if you focus on data and actual evidence, chances are you're going to find solutions that actually make people's lives better. But like our show, I hope it's not just about having people with different political stripes in the same place. You also learn a lot. There are chapters about tackling poverty, helping small businesses, education, reducing homelessness. As soon as I started digging in, I felt this sense of, okay, our political system is not poisoned beyond repair. There are still thinkers and policymakers out there who are trying to do the right thing. So Do What Works is the book. Everybody should get their hands on it. All right, that wraps things up for today. Jonah Goldberg, Mo Alethi, thank you both. Always fun.
2: See you guys.
1: All right. Left, Right, and Center is produced by Leo Duran. Our executive producer is Arnie Seipel. The show is recorded by Hope Brush and mixed by Nick Lamponi. Todd M. Simon composed our theme music. 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I'm David Green, getting close to those midterms. We will keep talking about them and a whole lot more. Come back next week for more Left, Right, and Center.

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1: Hello, everyone, and welcome back to Book Talk with Clara. I am so excited to share another personal favorite of mine. This week's book is a charming and feel-good romance called Paris is Always a Good Idea by Jan McKinley. If you love Paris, second chances, and stories about finding your way back to yourself, this is a book you won't want to miss. And honestly, Parisian lovers kind of have to read this one. Paris is Always a Good Idea follows Chelsea Martin, who decides to leave her carefully planned life behind and return to Europe after years of putting her dreams on hold. Her journey takes her through several European cities before eventually bringing her back to Paris. And of course, along the way there's romance, self-discovery, and a lot of unexpected turns. But what really makes this book stand out to me is Paris itself. The city almost feels like another character in the story. The author really romanticized Paris. The cafes, the little streets, the food, the architecture, the atmosphere, and that almost magical idea of simply wandering around the city and seeing where the day takes you. And if you already love Paris, reading this book can feel a little bit like falling in love with the city all over again. It definitely leans into the romanticized version of Paris that we all know from movies and books, and honestly, sometimes that is exactly what I want from a story. You get the dreamy cafes, walk through the city, beautiful little moments, and that feeling that Paris is the perfect place to start over. At its heart, though, the book is about much more than Paris. It's about second chances, figuring out what you actually want from life, and having the courage to step away from the life you thought you were supposed to have. Chelsea has spent years following a certain path, and her journey forces her to question whether the path is actually making her happy. And I think that is something many of us can relate to. The moment when you realize that the life that looks perfect on paper might not necessarily be the life you want. The romance is, of course, an important part of the story, but I also really enjoyed the idea of travel being part of that journey of self-discovery. There's something about getting out of your normal routine, seeing new places, and allowing yourself to experience something different that can make you look at your own life a bit differently. And then there's Paris. If you are already a Paris lover, I think you have so much fun recognizing all those little details that make the city feel so special. So, if you love Paris, romance, travel, and second chances, I would definitely add Paris is Always a Good Idea by Jan McKinley to your reading list. And that brings us to the end of another Book Talk with Clara. Thank you so much for listening. I hope today's book gave you some inspiration for your next read, and I'd love for you to join me again next week when we discover another story together. Until then, happy reading and take good care.
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1: School blockades continue across the Île-de-France region, with widespread damage caused not only within schools, but in public spaces too. According to the Île-de-France region, 55 schools were the scene of violence, clashes and vandalism. Valérie Pécresse, the president of the region, says that damage has a major financial impact, as she draws up a provisional estimate of the cost. Several entrance halls and school facades were ravaged and destroyed by fires, notably schools in Paris and Seine-et-Marne. Several bus and tram services were also disrupted and attacked by protesters. France and countries of the G7 have agreed to not ban exports between member countries and will release up to 100 million barrels of fuel to bring prices down, according to Emmanuel Macron. This is expected to ease the pressure on fuel prices as the Strait of Hormuz is still at a standstill. People in the LGBTQ plus community and allies are celebrating today as the 49th Pride March takes place in the capital. Thousands of people are expected to turn out to celebrate diversity and love with music and a riot of colour. The march was originally scheduled for June 27th but was postponed due to the heatwave. And custom officers at the Roissy airport have had a nippy surprise this week as they discovered a parcel full of scorpions. Although officers are used to finding surprises during checks, these did not go unnoticed. The 10-centimeter-long creatures landed from Ghana and attempted to escape custody. In total, about 30 scorpions were taken in. That's all for now. This is WRP News. I'm Cammy Abadie.
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3: From the Center for Investigative Reporting and PRX, this is Reveal. I'm Al Letson. South of downtown Nashville, Interstate 65 cuts through the city and over a piece of American history that's literally buried underground beneath the soil and concrete. Just above the highway here, near a guitar sign, construction cranes, new luxury apartments, and even a brand new soccer stadium, there's a hill that most people driving by don't even notice. And on it, a massive stone fortress called Fort Negley. The Union Army built it during the Civil War to defend Nashville from the Confederacy. But what makes this fort remarkable isn't the generals who commanded it. It's the people who built it. Thousands of black men, women, and children, many who had just escaped slavery, were enlisted as labor to quarry the stone and raise these walls. And after the war, some of them stayed.
4: The entire fort was surrounded by neighborhoods of people who had descended from the black veterans of the Civil War.
3: Angela Sutton runs the Fort Negley Descendants Project. She says that for decades, the heart of this community was Bass Street. Then, in the late 1950s, came the interstate.
4: When it was time to put the highways in, most cities in the nation sort of put them through the neighborhoods that they had blighted because get rid of two problems that way, right? And so it was called the urban renewal, and that happened here too. So our Bass Street neighbors all got forcibly relocated into homes.
3: What are the remnants of Bass Street that have been lost and buried? What could they tell us about our shared history, who we are, and what we've been through? 2 years ago, Angela and a team of archaeologists received a federal humanities grant to collect oral histories from families whose ancestors lived here.
4: And then use those oral histories to go and determine where we should dig in order to find out more about the Civil War soldiers and veterans who gave their lives and built their families here in this space.
3: The excavations began turning up traces of the community that once lived here. Old building materials and scraps that people used from around the city to make their homes. Children's things, small chalkboards, pencils, and marbles. And bullets believed to be from a battle when residents defended themselves against the Klan. The project is led by historians and descendants of families who lived here. Their work has helped inform a broader effort by the city to preserve the site. But the research itself depended on federal funding. Then, in the spring of 2025...
4: just got an email out of the blue saying, please stop, you're done.
3: The National Endowment for the Humanities was rescinding Angela's grant. It wasn't just this project. Across the country, nearly 2,000 grants from the NEH and the National Endowment for the Arts were suddenly canceled or withdrawn. They added up to over $100 million. It was part of a sweeping shift in federal culture funding, and it came on the heels of a series of executive orders from President Trump aimed at reshaping the federal government. One targeted what it called gender ideology extremism. Another moved to end federal diversity, equity, and inclusion programs. Another promised to restore truth and sanity to American history. Today, we're bringing back an episode that looks at how this shift made artists, historians, and communities rethink the work they're doing, and to ask what happens when the government decides certain stories and certain points of view

0: but now the roads are clear, at least the highway is.
1: I first read about the cuts to arts organizations in this part of the country in the summer of 2025 in the Nashville Weekly. What interested me was the range of what the cuts touched. Film, theater, dance, festivals. Stuff that you might just take for granted in your community. I wanted to understand what this money actually does and what changes when artists are told their work is no longer in the national interest. What does it change in America?
2: In 0.2 miles, you'll arrive at Studio by the tracks. Your destination will be on your right, approaching a railroad crossing.
1: Studio by the Tracks is a small art studio in Irondale, Alabama. When I pull up, it's this little white building across from the railroad tracks. Tables out front, a yellow door, and a handmade sign in the window.
0: Hi. I made it.
3: You made it. Yeah. Welcome to Studio by the Tracks. Yeah.
1: That's Boo Gilder, the executive director. The studio was created for adult artists on the autism spectrum. Boo shows me around. And just to be clear, this isn't art therapy. The artists here make their own work and they sell it. It's pretty much what you would expect a busy studio to look like.
3: It's kind of weirdly bustly kind of day. So we have an artist residency program, and one of our artists' residents, he's making a video to include in his artwork.
1: Tables splattered with paint. Stacks of paper. Shelves full of supplies.
0: Could I just ask you your name?
4: Laura Brayman.
1: Laura's working on a watercolor of magnolias. She's 33 years old and lives in Trustville, another suburb of Birmingham, just down the road.
4: Watercolor is basically new to me. I've never really known this many techniques, but I'm really a big gardener, as you can see, and I love it here. The work, the staff, the clients here, everybody here, I feel really at home here, really comfortable. My art comes from my feelings and from my heart. So art is basically my life. It's my solace, it's my comfort, it's my safe place.
1: She tells me that sometimes she comes in here stressed, can't focus. And everyone here understands that some days are just like that.
4: I don't know what I would do without the place.
1: The studio was founded on the basic premise that once young people on the spectrum become adults, there are almost no services for them. So this is a place where they can come every day and keep creating. Willow Molina, a collage and multimedia artist, says the autistic community tends to be misunderstood.
5: Not everyone who's on the spectrum is going to be as verbally articulate as I am. We have a number of nonverbal artists here, and through their work and even just their body language and their mood and the energy that they give off through the creation of each piece teaches us more about them than any theoretical conversation or therapy might.
1: Willow and Boo both tell me about one of their favorite artists. He's nonverbal. He walks in the door, sits down, and starts working immediately. Mostly doing watercolor and pastels on wood panels. And he won't stop until class is over. His paintings are abstract fields of color in motion, bold strokes pressed up against each other. You can see the movement of his hand in every line, meeting color, building into these layered, almost explosive compositions.
5: Byron does these gorgeous, really saturated colorscapes. I reconfigured one of his pieces into what looked like an aquarium, and it was really cool.
6: I am not together.
1: The studio had been awarded a $95,000 grant spread over 3 years. They got the first year, then last year, the remaining funding was withdrawn. Boo tells me, keeping a place like this open is a constant balancing act. Public money, donations, membership, just enough to pay staff, buy supplies, and keep consistent hours. And there's an art to all that, too.
7: What I did not expect was that money that we had already been promised would be revoked. That was a really big surprise to me personally. Like, you assume when you make an agreement with the federal government that they are going to hold up their side of the agreement. In the nonprofit world, you're swimming in uncertainty. So it's just another

0: level of promises not kept.
1: Who doesn't talk about the quality of the art that's produced, although some of it is stunning? She talks about the studio as a kind of community, a place where people feel seen and supported. She says that when we as a country decide to fund places like this, we're saying people with developmental disabilities aren't on the margins of American culture. They're part of it. And when the government takes away that money, it feels like they're telling the people here, you don't belong.
0: And one of the most valuable things I learned was the value with what I call art with a lowercase a, like the value of everyday making that is got innate value that probably ends up as a finished piece, but maybe not. It's not just putting pen to paper. It's talking about your ideas. It's building something from the ground up. It's seeing something take form. It's seeing other people be invested in your creativity.
1: The next day, I meet Chuck Holmes in a quiet corner of the Birmingham Public Library. He runs the Alabama Humanities Alliance, the state council that distributes money across Alabama. We're not meeting at his office because he no longer has an office. After the NEH cuts, he couldn't afford one anymore.
2: When you add up the cost of an office, that's a full-time position. And I wanted to go virtual rather than have to lay off somebody on my staff.
1: For decades, money flowed from Washington to state councils like his, trusted local agencies that helped decide which projects got funded, and then out into communities. In 2024, Chuck's organization distributed about $400,000, reaching about 250,000 Alabamians. These are mostly small grants to libraries, schools, senior centers, and community events. And then, in April 2025, the cuts came down, and their entire operation almost came to a screeching halt.
2: It's created a sense in communities of, like, let's watch our spending, let's be careful, let's not maybe do programs. If they annually thought they were going to get grant funding from us and it's not there anymore, what do you do? Well, you don't do it.
1: I asked Chuck about something you hear a lot from critics these days, that federally funded art and culture have become a vehicle for some kind of liberal ideology. He says they have sent educators into the field to deepen how civil rights history gets taught in Alabama. And they funded something called Healing History, an initiative bringing people from different backgrounds together to talk about the state's past. But Chuck says the goal isn't pushing some sort of left-wing agenda.
2: We're not a bunch of bomb throwers here. We're trying to give people opportunities, trying to get people to see each other as fully human. There's no political agenda here.
3: I can imagine a critic or a critic of the arts and humanities saying they're dividing us, they're pitting groups against each other, they're making us feel bad. What would you say to that?
2: Yeah, and I get it. And people do sometimes say they feel bad. And I think maybe feeling bad is the cost of living in a democracy when you're looking at your own history. I can't measure how somebody feels in their heart or what's in their head before or after that conversation. But I can say that we've created a conversation that would not otherwise have taken place about sometimes some pretty hard topics in our state history and our national history. And I just think it is part of our history. Is it black history? Is it white history? We call it shared history.
1: I've been driving up and down this stretch of highway between Alabama and Tennessee for days now. Downtown Birmingham, West Side neighborhoods, little towns like Pulaski. Places that, depending on who you ask, are either struggling or reinventing themselves. And what I started to see was this. You can't really separate the arts and humanities from the life of a town. These places are what bring people together, to see each other, have a conversation or a good time. And yeah, spend money that helps keep everything else going.
4: Hi, everybody.
5: Hey.
4: Hi. Thanks for being here at our first Book and Film Club of 2026.
1: Take Sidewalk Film Center in downtown Birmingham. It's an independent cinema tucked into the basement of a historic building, part movie theater, part community living room, and home to the city's biggest film festival.
3: Tonight there's like a film and book club here. It's a small little local cultural space here in downtown Birmingham. It helps Alabama folks tell stories about Alabama.
1: In the lobby, young filmmakers are hunched over laptops. One of them is Justice Anderson, a local filmmaker who found his footing here.
5: I came down here for the Black Focus Night in 2023, and I was kind of just blown away in a way that I've never seen a theater like this or a place like this. I'm from a really small town, so I have to drive 20 to 30 minutes to go to any theater. You walk out of here and you just want to talk about the film you just saw for hours. Some people just may not realize that and they're taking it for granted.
1: And what's clear was that Sidewalk isn't some cultural war indoctrination. It's simply a community hub. So when they lost their NEA funding, the community responded. Chloe Cook, the executive director of Sidewalk, tells me that a local brewery reached out asking what they could do to help. And tattoo artists started selling film-themed designs to fundraise.
6: And I just thought, like, what in the, like, this is incredible, you know, to see this just like other people getting creative and saying, like, how can we step in and what can we do? The show's going to go on. And people rallied to help us figure out how to make that happen.
3: I love that story. But then I'm also like, people had to put tattoos on their body to save the Sidewalk Film Festival.
1: Then you drive to Ensley, west of downtown Birmingham. You meet people like Eric Marable Jr. and Jamon Hill at an organization called Flourish, where they're building a Black arts and cultural district in a neighborhood that's been long overlooked.
7: We as Black people are not just the suffering that you hear about on the news. There's beauty being created here.
1: These aren't just arts organizations. They're small businesses, youth mentoring places, rooms where people talk and can be heard. And then if you head north, you'll come to Pulaski, Tennessee, a town of about 8,000 people with a long and difficult history.
8: If you know one thing about Pulaski, it's probably that Pulaski is where the original Klan was founded. And it's absolutely the truth. There's a lot more to our community than that.
1: Kelly Hamlin wants people to know Pulaski's story is about more than just the Klan. She runs Wolf Gap. With Humanities grant funding, her organization helped excavate a one-room schoolhouse and church built by formerly enslaved residents in the 1880s. They hosted a homecoming for descendants, ran lights off a generator, and recorded oral histories before the elders were gone.
8: We could just never know anything about the stories and the people, and it would be pulling up an anchor that people didn't even know they had.
1: This is what holds communities together. A book and film club on a Wednesday night, an improv group in a basement, a poetry slam in a neighborhood people once wrote off, a one-room schoolhouse brought back to life with a generator and plastic chairs. And for decades, the country made the quiet decision that this small local work was worth a modest amount of federal support. Because it wasn't about taste. It was about whether communities get to tell the stories of who they are, of who we are.
9: Coming up, while some projects lose funding, others are being fast-tracked. We follow the money and the culture wars behind them.
10: It's about the quality of art. The more federal funding, the lower quality it will be.
9: That's next on Reveal.
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12: 1 month away from the midterms, and many voters are casting their ballots on affordability. But in new Trump ads paid for by the government, He warns Americans that we're in a, quote, final battle. But with who? And is this propaganda for your vote? I'm David Greene. Join Moa Lathy, Jonah Goldberg, and me for the next Left, Right, and Center.
13: From the Center for Investigative Reporting and PRX, this is Reveal. I'm Al Letton. Today, we're bringing back an episode about the Trump administration's cuts to arts funding. In 1965, President Lyndon B. Johnson signed a law creating the National Endowment for the Arts and its sister agency, the National Endowment for the Humanities.
14: We will create a national theater to bring ancient and modern classics of the theater to audiences all over America.
13: The idea was simple. Arts and culture should belong to everyone. And for decades, the arts and humanities had bipartisan support. The money flowed to big cities and small towns, every congressional district in the country, including individual artists.
15: Would it fund the big dance and symphonies? Yes. But it would also fund the little place down the road where you could take your child after school and they would learn how to dance, ballet or jazz or tap.
13: That's Jane Alexander. She chaired the National Endowment for the Arts from 1993 to 1997, another moment when the agency was under attack and fighting for its survival.
15: They ran into some problems with a very partisan part of Congress that wanted to end the NEA immediately.
13: In the late 1980s, a photograph of a crucifix against a yellow and reddish backdrop, provocatively called Piss Christ, ended up on the Senate floor. The artist, Andres Serrano, was under fire for having received NEA funding through a visual arts award. Then came Robert Mapplethorpe.
15: Robert Mapplethorpe was really a well-known fellow, but his photographs were pretty extraordinary. The ones that caused the trouble for the NEA were portraits of black gay men naked. They were beautiful. You could liken them to some of the great Roman statues.
13: Mapplethorpe's exhibit created controversy for a museum in Cincinnati.
16: Good evening. The eyes of the nation are focused on Cincinnati tonight. The Contemporary Arts Center and director Dennis Barry are charged with obscenity for pictures in the Robert Mapplethorpe art exhibit.
13: Museums were on trial. So was the NEA.
17: How can you engage in sadomasochism, homoeroticism, without its being obscene?
15: There were congressmen that really wanted the elimination of the NEA. So then I was in the trenches for the next few years, just fighting for the agency.
13: Congress responded with new restrictions on the agency. Lawmakers debated a proposed ban that explicitly targeted homoeroticism and eventually added a decency requirement to the NEA statute. The budget was cut, and Congress eliminated most direct grants to individual artists. The agency survived, but the culture wars had arrived. Back then, one of the loudest voices arguing that the NEA should disappear was a Heritage Foundation fellow named Lawrence Jarvik.
18: Yeah, well, you can call me Larry.
13: So Reveal's Jonathan Jones reached out.
19: In a 1997 paper, Larry laid out his case for eliminating the NEA. Part of it echoed the moral outrage of that era over art some critics called obscene or offensive. But his main pitch was more libertarian. The government shouldn't be in the business of subsidizing art in the first place. He argued the arts would thrive without federal money, that subsidies lowered quality by propping up art that wouldn't survive in the free market, and that NEA funding promoted art not based on merit, but on race, ethnicity, and identity. I asked him if it was important that the country ensure all Americans have the opportunity to make art and tell their story.
18: This is a straw man argument. There's no barrier to participation. Nobody, every city I know of has some kind of art center or museum or art classes in school or camps or whatever. I mean, there's no barrier. Nobody's putting up a barrier and saying you can't come in. I mean, it's not true. If you go on the internet, you go to your public library, you can get art lessons. I say leave it to the local level.
20: I've been out in the field. I mean, there were like dozens and dozens of
3: art projects that had their grants terminated in Tennessee and Alabama, which was where I'm focusing on.
18: That's why you shouldn't rely on government priorities. If you just sold tickets or books or radio commercials, had a sponsor, you wouldn't be dependent on the whims of whichever administration came in. That's another reason not to have it in the first place.
19: At the core of this critique is the market. Good art should survive on its own. If it can't, then maybe it shouldn't.
18: It's about the quality of art. The more federal funding, the lower quality it will be.
3: I'm not, like, to me, it's about the quantity of art and humanities.
18: Let people go out on their own and do what they're going to do and not be dependent on this sort of fentanyl coming out of the federal government in the terms of subsidy.
19: This idea that government money creates dependency and makes art worse isn't new. Ronald Reagan initially proposed eliminating the NEA, but a task force of arts leaders and conservatives, including the actor Charlton Heston, urged him to keep it, arguing the agency was doing important work, so it survived. Since the late 80s, the conservative argument has mostly been about whether the government should be funding arts and culture at all. Under Trump, though, that's not really what the fight is about.
18: There are no cuts, okay? You saw it. They're getting the same amount this year as they got last year. They say they're cuts. They're no cuts. I mean, I wish they'd be cuts. I wish it was cut to zero. But there are no cuts.
19: Larry's right. The government didn't really cut the budgets of the NEA and the NEH. They're still getting roughly the same amount of money as before. So it's hard to argue this was about reducing wasteful spending. What's changed is what the money can be used for and who gets it. The Trump administration has reshaped the endowments around the president's priorities.
20: In my campaign for president, I pledged to give America the most spectacular birthday party the world has ever seen for America's 250th anniversary.
19: And he's using federal arts and humanities money to help pay for it.
20: Yesterday, I signed an executive order to create a brand new monument to our most beloved icons, the National Garden of American Heroes will be a vast outdoor park that will feature the statues of the greatest Americans who have ever lived.
19: Larry says if groups want federal money, there's a lane for it.
18: They can just, each one of them can just do a patriotic art thing for the 250th. It's not going to be hard. And they want to play that game. They can do, you know, George Washington or Rosa Parks is on there. And you've got Muhammad Ali on there. It's not hard to pick a name to do something to get a grant if you want to be in that system.
19: An artist can pick names for the Garden of Heroes statues from a pre-approved list that includes everyone from the Founding Fathers to Jeopardy host and Canadian Alex Trebek, former Lakers star Kobe Bryant, and Johnny Appleseed.
21: For giving me the things I need, the sun and rain and an appleseed, yes, he's been good to me.
18: The people that we can look up to and that our children and grandchildren and great-grandchildren can look up to into the future, and they can say, isn't America just a tremendous place?
19: We requested interviews with both the NEA and the NEH about the grant cancellations, their new priorities, and how those decisions were made. The NEH did not respond, and the NEA declined to make anyone available for an interview. Congressman Shelley Pingree is the top Democrat on the House Appropriations Subcommittee, which oversees federal arts and humanities funding. I asked her whether she sees this as money being redirected away from small nonprofits and community groups towards projects favored by the president.
22: Absolutely. You can absolutely say that. So the president doesn't have all this power. He doesn't have it legally and he doesn't have it constitutionally.
19: She says America 250, a bipartisan celebration of the nation's founding approved by Congress, is one thing. But repurposing arts and humanities money to help build more than 200 figures for the president's Garden of Heroes is something else entirely.
22: I think it's about 34 million, half from the NEA and NEH, to create his sculpture Garden of Heroes. We don't have a lot of information on that. He also got some other outside money on that. But that is 200 sculptures of the president's choice, created by artists of the president's choice in materials of the president's choice. So, I mean, I think we're in extremely dangerous territory.
19: Pingree says the real danger is that artists and institutions will start censoring themselves to survive.
22: This whole idea that museums and libraries and artists and everyone who wants to have a future is going to start complying in advance is the most worrisome thing at all. I think it's horrific.
13: Coming up, as the political climate shifts under President Trump, artists and arts organizations try to figure out how to respond and fight back.
0: I don't know if people are afraid. We're angry. We're angry. We're determined to continue the work that we've been doing.
13: That's next on Reveal.
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13: From the Center for Investigative Reporting and PRX, this is Reveal. I'm Al Letson. When the Trump administration announced it was clawing back more than 1,000 arts and humanities grants, some organizations decided to fight back. Rhode Island Latino Arts sued the National Endowment for the Arts, arguing that federal restrictions on projects violate their right to free speech. The group's executive director is Marta Martinez.
4: They were very specific that we could not promote gender ideology, and it was very vague. I guess, what does that mean exactly? That was what was confusing.
13: Last summer, Marta was planning to apply for funding for theater work, and one of the projects in development was an adaptation of Dr. Faustus, the story about a scholar who makes a deal with the devil. It was staged by an openly queer playwright, and the production involved actors shifting between male and female roles.
4: I didn't want to go up to all the two of them and said, cut it out. You can't do that. You can't be who you are. And it was with that in mind that I became concerned about this particular executive order.
13: For Marta, it was about the First Amendment, artistic freedom, and what happens when the government starts deciding which stories deserve to be told.
4: It becomes a dictatorship. We're told that this is how we should say it. This is when we should say it. You know, eventually we might be told how to dress. Actually, we are being told how to dress in a way.
13: At the same time, another lawsuit was targeting a different federal agency. The Authors Guild sued the National Endowment for the Humanities, arguing that the government had no legal right to yank back grants that had already been awarded.
23: This is the first time politics has entered the decisions, not only what to grant, but also to terminate.
13: Mary Rassenberger runs the Authors Guild.
23: And they did it without any expertise, any understanding or knowledge of what these grants were for and what they were doing based on these keyword searches.
24: What LLM did you use?
25: OpenAI.
24: So you used an LLM to screen the grant descriptions for certain terms?
25: Yes.
24: Okay.
13: That's Justin Fox, a staffer with the Department of Government Efficiency, who testified under oath that he and other DOGE staffers ran humanities grant descriptions through AI for certain keywords like diversity, equity, inclusion, and LGBTQ. The lawyers start walking through specific grants that were cut, including an Indigenous language preservation project.
24: What's wrong with promoting a language center?
26: Objection.
25: It's wasteful, non-critical spend.
24: But you have a DEI rationale there.
26: Objection.
25: You're promoting a subset, Alaskan Native Language Center and the archives, to promote diverse perspectives.
24: A subset of what?
25: You said you're promoting a subset. What does that mean? A minority group?
13: Then they turned to a humanities project examining violence against women during the Holocaust, told through Jewish women's experiences and testimony.
25: Why is a documentary about Holocaust survivors DEI?
1: Objection.
25: It's the gender-based story that's inherently discriminatory to focus on this specific group.
24: It's inherently discriminatory to focus on what specific group?
25: The gender-based, so females during the Holocaust.
13: In his deposition, the Doge staffer describes that they were instructed to prioritize funding to align with the president's executive orders.
25: Pro-America, meritocracy, mission critical grants, okay. Garden for American Heroes, elimination of wasteful spending.
13: Mary Rassenberger says some of the cancellations were comical.
23: I think there was a museum had a grant to redo its HVAC system so that it could provide more access. And so access was in the program description, but it wasn't DEI.
13: And she says that the fallout is already changing behavior across the arts and humanities world.
23: So many organizations and individuals have just said they want nothing to do with NEA or NEH grants, because to get them, you have to self-censor in many cases. I know organizations that did this, went through their website and took out these buzzwords.
13: As the NEA and the NEH lawsuits move through the courts, artists, scholars, and institutions across the country are trying to navigate the new cultural landscape and figure out how best to respond. Reveal's Jonathan Jones went back to Nashville to see how that's playing out on the ground.
3: Yes, so I am here at Centennial Park in Nashville. I'm standing in front of one of the most visible high culture symbols here in Nashville. And it's here for the public in this park.
19: Nashville has long been known as the Athens of the South. And right here in Centennial Park, there's a full-scale replica of the Parthenon, the temple from ancient Greece. I'm here to meet Daniel Jones. He manages Oz Arts Nashville, a contemporary performing arts center. He also co-founded Kindling Arts, an experimental theater festival that often spotlights queer work. Both organizations lost federal funding.
3: Hi.
5: Hello.
3: How are you?
5: I'm well. How are you?
3: Good. Thanks for meeting me in this cold January morning.
19: I ask him what he thinks about the Parthenon as a piece of public art.
5: The Parthenon is an interesting symbol of sorts for the Nashville art scene, meaning that it is representative of a very traditional style. It's something that borrows from, a very traditional Western European aesthetic and classic aesthetic. But while we're standing here in this park, not even that far away, literally steps away, you have the Centennial Performing Arts Studios, where all of the interesting dance work in town is incubated. And what fascinating thing about it, in the back is a sunken garden that used to be a public swimming pool that was shut down because when they tried to desegregate it, people were so mad that they said, we don't even want a pool if we have to share it.
19: Daniel says the shifts coming out of Washington didn't just shrink budgets. They sent a message.
5: It's a deliberate fear being put forward of artists, and it is a potentially lasting attempt to brand culture as something that should not be shared amongst people, that our society should be more afraid of culture than they should be, excited to lean in and engage with it. And I mean, during my lifetime, we've never had a government that is so hostile towards artists. It is one of those signs of authoritarianism that is particularly frightening.
19: But Daniel says artists aren't retreating. If anything, it's made them more resolute to push back.
5: I don't know if people are afraid. We're angry.
0: We're angry. We're trying to figure out how we're going to pay for things. We're determined to continue the work that we've been doing.
19: Daniel tells me if I really want to understand what's happening in Nashville's art scene, I gotta get out into the community, visit rehearsal rooms, small studios, art galleries, and the performance centers across town. He introduces me to several artists, people with very different visions of what culture looks like in the modern South. First stop, Kindling Arts, the festival Daniel helped start with Jessica Malone. The idea was simple: give independent artists space to experiment.
1: Kindling really began because we saw a need in our community for a space that supported artists that were working outside of institutions, artists that were doing experimental things, that were pushing boundaries.
19: Every year, they run a festival where artists debut new work. One of the artists who performed at the festival has a small studio downtown in a place called Arcade Arts.
6: So going up to the second floor of Arcade, which is what I hope, Arcade Arts. Yes, here we are.
19: Artists get small studios here, rent-free. Rooms filled with drafting tables, prints pinned to the walls, and works in progress. Places where they can develop projects, show work, and build community. Inside one of the rooms, I meet Arash Shusteri.
7: My artistic name, I go under the name Immigrant, the work that I make is really, everything that I do is really centered around the immigrant experience.
19: Arash is an Iranian-born artist, now based in Nashville. His latest work, War and Beat, debuted at the Kindling Arts Festival last year. It blends printmaking, performance, and music.
7: My latest performance piece is a performance called War and Beat, which is a story of an alien invasion as told from the perspective of the alien, all as an allegory on the immigrant experience.
19: An immigrant story told like science fiction, set to dance music. Sure, why not? Arash shows me another piece. Rows of prints repeating the same phrase again and again.
7: Export bombs, import me.
19: We met weeks before the U.S. and Israel started bombing Iran. But for Arash, this type of warfare is nothing new.
7: I was born in Tehran, Iran, in 1987.
19: At the tail end of the Iran-Iraq war. He says that on the night he was born, Iraqi forces were bombing the neighborhood where he entered the world, with weapons bought from the United States and other countries. His father was a dancer. And in 1976, when the United States celebrated its bicentennial, his father was invited to travel from Iran to perform at the Kennedy Center. There was even a moment when he considered staying in the United States, but he returned home to Iran. And then everything changed.
8: Crowds take to the streets of Tehran. Hundreds of thousands of
19: the revolution hit. Celebrate the ouster of the Shah. Growing up in an Islamic Republic, Arash says he watched artists learn to police their own words, what they say, and how they say it. So when he sees new attacks on artistic expression in the United States today, something feels familiar.
7: I feel like I've already seen this movie play out before, you know, and being an Iranian person growing up in the Islamic Republic and seeing some of the challenges that people face there kind of recreate themselves here now.
19: In the fall of 2025, artists reacted to the Trump administration's cultural policies by organizing a nationwide wave of creative resistance under the banner Fall of Freedom. There were more than 700 events in 47 states. There were salons and exhibits here in Nashville.
9: Fall of Freedom is a nationwide act of creative resistance.
19: At Arcade Arts, they installed a looping video where hands try to catch falling objects. A metaphor for a democracy slipping away. Another wave of events is planned the first weekend of October.
7: Art is incredibly important at this time. It is that resistance. The powers that be are, like, literally lying to you, telling you that blue is actually red. This isn't normal, you know? And What brings me hope is that politics is temporary, but art is permanent.
10: We know that we need to fight fascism.
11: We need to stop fascism, and we need to stand up to censorship that supports fascism.
19: The truth is that despite the administration's efforts to eliminate the NEA and NEH, the agencies have survived. Congress has kept their budgets largely intact, even though some programs were eliminated entirely. And state arts agencies will still receive federal block funding, which they distribute to local groups. Kelly Barsdate is with the National Assembly of States Arts Agencies.
12: One of the most important functions of public investment in the arts is making sure that arts opportunities are available and accessible to all communities, including those that are rural and under-resourced.
14: And do you worry about that?
12: I do worry about that. So one of the things that concerns me is we misunderstand the arts as a partisan political issue when in fact it is a smart public policy issue.
14: I'm wondering whether you worry that state art councils may self-censor, reframe, pull back from certain kinds of programming in response to the federal rhetoric.
12: I'm not seeing it so far. I am not seeing state arts agencies shift their investments, right? Their criteria are about community impact, artistic excellence, management fitness. Those are the criteria that state arts agencies use to award their grants. They don't have panels adjudicating on the basis of anybody's political agenda.
19: But the fact remains, to receive federal dollars, state agencies must comply with the new executive orders, rules that limit what kind of stories can be told with that funding. The rules of the game have changed. Before leaving the South, I make one more stop to Athens, a small city in North Alabama.
14: Outside the Athens Limestone County Public Library. Inside, a Smithsonian Museum on Main Street exhibit just opened. It's the kind of traveling show that kind of brings national resources into a town that might not otherwise get them.
19: Inside, I meet April Wise, the head librarian.
16: The Smithsonian Spark exhibit is all about that spark of innovation that developed out of rural communities, out of necessity. And people don't often associate rural places with the things that we create and change the world.
19: The displays are full of examples. Small towns turning abandoned buildings into studios, building arts districts, hosting festivals to bring people downtown, using local stories to keep communities alive. And the Smithsonian, along with the NEH and state humanities councils, created this traveling exhibit so you don't have to go to Washington to see yourself as part of the story.
16: But it is about the community.
19: And yet, in this same library, the one that's celebrating local stories and creativity, another story is playing out. The culture wars are being fought here, too. New state rules, not librarians, now define what's considered appropriate for minors. Sex ed books have been removed. And the week I was there, the library was required to relocate books about transgender people, what the state called gender ideology. Some staff worry that critical history books could be next, and anything else that might cast an unflattering light on some of the darker chapters of our nation's past. And in a way, it feels like the perfect place to end this story. In one part of the library, a federally supported exhibit celebrating local creativity and, quote, stories gathered from diverse communities. But then down the hall, the government is removing certain stories that don't fit into its vision of America.
3: Do you worry that there's a narrowing of those voices, that we're losing the wide range of voices? Do you feel that pressure?
16: I think the anxiety part of this is like, what are we losing? Who are we not going to be able to serve? I think that's what keeps most of us up at night. I have people in my community that perhaps now they're not going to get, I'm not going to be able to provide the materials that they need. Everybody's story is important, and everybody deserves to have that story heard.
13: Since his story first aired, federal courts have ordered the NEH to reverse its sweeping grant cancellations, and they've struck down the NEA's restrictions on work the administration says promotes gender ideology. Some NEH money has since begun flowing again, but many organizations have not been made whole, and no retroactive NEA funding was restored. The Trump administration is appealing both rulings. And the broader battle over federal culture funding has only intensified. The White House is proposing sweeping new rules that would give political appointees greater power to block grants that they decide don't align with the president's priorities. Jonathan Jones reported and produced this week's show with Stephen Rascone. Our editor is Michael May. Artist Chariscus and Kim Frieda are our fact checkers. Victoria Baranetsky is our general counsel. Our production manager is the great Zulema Cobb. Score and sound design by the dynamic duo Jay Breezy, Mr. Jim Briggs, and Fernando, my man, Yo Aruda. Additional music by Chicken Bones Jones. Taki Telenidis is our deputy executive producer. Our executive producer is Brett Myers. Our theme music is by Camarado Lightning. Before we go, I want to remind you that there is a really easy way that you can keep up with all the work we're doing here at Reveal. You can sign up for our free newsletter. Just go to revealnews.org/newsletter to receive a weekly email reminding you about all our good reporting. 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I'm Al Letson, and remember, there is always more to the story.

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1: Hello everyone and welcome back to Book Talk with Clara. I'm so excited to share another personal favorite of mine. This week's book is a charming and feel-good romance called Paris is Always a Good Idea by Jan McKinley. If you love Paris, second chances, and stories about finding your way back to yourself, this is a book you won't want to miss. And honestly, Parisian lovers kind of have to read this one. Paris is Always a Good Idea follows Chelsea Martin, who decides to leave her carefully planned life behind and return to Europe after years of putting her dreams on hold. Her journey takes her through several European cities before eventually bringing her back to Paris. And of course, along the way there's romance, self-discovery, and a lot of unexpected turns. But what really makes this book stand out to me is Paris itself. The city almost feels like another character in the story. The author really romanticized Paris. The cafes, the little streets, the food, the architecture, the atmosphere, and that almost magical idea of simply wandering around the city and seeing where the day takes you. And if you already love Paris, reading this book can feel a little bit like falling in love with the city all over again. It definitely leans into the romanticized version of Paris that we all know from movies and books, and honestly, sometimes that is exactly what I want from a story. You get the dreamy cafes, walk through the city, beautiful little moments, and that feeling that Paris is the perfect place to start over. At its heart, though, the book is about much more than Paris. It's about second chances, figuring out what you actually want from life, and having the courage to step away from the life you thought you were supposed to have. Chelsea has spent years following a certain path, and her journey forces her to question whether the path is actually making her happy. And I think that is something many of us can relate to. The moment when you realize that the life that looks perfect on paper might not necessarily be the life you want. The romance is, of course, an important part of the story, but I also really enjoyed the idea of travel being part of that journey of self-discovery. There's something about getting out of your normal routine, seeing new places, and allowing yourself to experience something different that can make you look at your own life a bit differently. And then there's Paris. If you are already a Paris lover, I think you have so much fun recognizing all those little details that make the city feel so special. So, if you love Paris, romance, travel, and second chances, I would definitely add Paris is Always a Good Idea by Jan McKinley to your reading list. And that brings us to the end of another Book Talk with Clara. Thank you so much for listening. I hope today's book gave you some inspiration for your next read, and I'd love for you to join me again next week when we discover another story together. Until then, happy reading and take good care.
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1: From WBZ Chicago, it's This American Life. I'm Ira Glass. I recently heard this podcast that was so exciting to hear because it felt like the people who did it invented something completely new, which is so rare. And it's like, I feel like they took what shows like ours do and then just pushed it further and further until it became something else. And I want to play you some of that show today. It's by somebody who I had never heard of before. His name is Sarah Quevedo, and the series is called Reaching Out. It's made by Futuro Studios. And as you'll hear, like at some point years ago, it seems like Sarah started recording nearly all of his personal conversations, including like these especially like passive-aggressive conversations with his twin brother that get more interesting and complicated the further you get into the series. And it's just, I don't know, real messy life captured on recordings in a way that is rare to hear. And then Sarah also invented this way to do narration that at first when you hear it, you're like, what's happening? And then, I really came to love it. And the show is ambitious. I don't know if I've heard another podcast that tries to capture a person's life as completely as this one does. And like just what it feels like to be alive right now. So we're going to excerpt some of the show today. That's going to be the whole hour. And I just want to say, stay with it. I guarantee it pays off. Here's Sarah.
2: On February 15th, 2020, Connor calls you to ask if you want to look for your birth father. You do not record this conversation. This is notable, if only because so much of your life has been recorded. Moments far less consequential than this. You're in Connor's fourth birthday.
3: Me a rubber nose. Can you guys say that? Then hand me a rubber nose.
2: A school performance. You play a scared rabbit. Your only line.
4: I think you're alive.
5: Don't worry, we'll just go back to where we came.
6: Which way did we come?
2: A house party when you were 16, when you first began to record yourself.
7: I review people and I talk to them about whatever I want to talk about. Since it's about like me and it's about things I do, like I figure I should record this.
2: There is a price for what we choose to remember and what we choose to forget. If you had known how this would all turn out, maybe you would have recorded everything. Or if you'd known the cost, maybe you would not have recorded anything at all. On February 15th, 2020, your brother calls you to ask if you want to look for your birth father. But there is no record of that call. There is, however, a recording of the call you make a few days later.

0: Hello?
1: Hey, brother.
0: Hey, what's up?
1: Nothing. My phone is at 10%, by the way.
0: That's cool. I don't feel like talking on the phone very long. I'm tired.
1: So I'm recording. I hope that is okay.
0: Oh, really? Okay.
1: Yeah.
0: All right. That's cool. Are you recording because you want to talk about dad stuff?
1: Yeah, well, not just because of that, but yeah.
0: Okay.
1: I thought that's what you wanted to talk about.
0: I have other things on my mind, but that's just like a very intense conversation. Can I tell you something crazy that happened today that has nothing to do with him?
2: These days, you rarely know where Connor is until he's already there. You call and he's in Washington with his girlfriend. You call again and he's barely got service. He's trimming weed in Arcata, or he's hopped a train to the Midwest, or he's crashing on a friend's couch in Oakland. Right now, Connor is partying in New Orleans with his girlfriend. Right now, you are pacing around your room in Harlem, staring at a whiteboard where you have scribbled a list of vague to-dos.
0: Today, me and Claire were walking to go get my bike, and we walked by this guy who apparently used to live here. We keep walking, and all of a sudden, hear steps, and I look behind.
2: Connor does not like it when you point out your differences, but contrast is the rightful and unavoidable dominion of twins. They're superficial distinctions, the kind of differences strangers point out when you inevitably pull up a photo of Connor after they learn you're a twin. Your tightly coiled curls, Connor's loose wavy hair, Connor's growth spurt at 16, your 5'7", which you say is 5'8". But nothing makes you feel more different from your brother than when he tells you these kinds of stories.
0: And I turn around and the guy is a block away from us.
1: Whoa.
0: I just had these knives in his hand and polishing his knives on his shirt and looking at us.
2: The critical difference between you and Connor is this. Long ago, without realizing it, you chose a kind of freedom, the kind that imparts stability and safety and that you pay for in unsubsidized loans, quarterly job reviews, happy hours with coworkers, boring party conversation, conferences with field practitioners, mid-century modern furniture, boxing classes, and dental checkups. And Connor chose a kind of freedom that comes with land projects, one-off jobs at biker festivals, wide-open mountain ranges from the Union Pacific line, and that he pays for in a persistent smoker's cough, weeks on remote weed farms with fish fans, and being pursued in New Orleans by a guy with a knife.
0: It was just psycho-ass move. So yeah, that was crazy. That's why I was talking to you.
2: Your brother thinks you are a judgmental normie, and you think he is a judgmental hobo. This is the shared cost of your divergent freedoms. You both pay for your choices with the degree of distance it puts between you. But you do love each other, and you are trying to be better, to be nicer, to be closer. This routine of phone calls, which began a few months ago, is your attempt.
0: I want
1: drink water and eat meals.
0: Yeah, we have a house.
1: Right, I love you.
0: We can cook and stuff.
1: All right. Yeah, I know
0: you're
1: not like
0: you later.
1: Eating over a trash fire. Okay, I love you.
0: Okay, there's nothing wrong with that.
2: You do not return to the subject of your birth father tonight. There are no records of phone calls with Connor that week or the next. You assume his impulse to look for your father is a passing one. You doubt you follow up. You went through your phase, of course. The one that you imagine most fatherless teenagers go through, in which your father's absence took on an outsized significance, in which your adolescent brain dissected and disassembled its meaning in relation

0: cafe to meet their father who they've never known, but he is running late, or maybe he is standing them up. The brothers argue about whether or not they should wait to find out which one it is. One boy is sure it won't be worth it. The other is adamant they stay.
1: Do you think about him a lot?
2: No. Do you?
1: Well, sometimes. Like, we're about to fall asleep. It's usually while I'm not thinking that I think about him the most, you know? It's one of those things where when my mind is just drifting, I'll suddenly start wondering about him, and then I'll have to make myself do something to take my mind off him. The more I think about trying to think about him, the more I end up thinking about him.
0: In the end.
1: Let's go.
2: Are you sure?
1: Yeah.
0: Their father arrives a few moments after they walk out the door. You turned 20. On the eve of this new decade of life, you decided it was not worth it to actively think about your birth father anymore. It was not cool to still feel hurt about it, and so you could choose to feel nothing. And you plan to continue to do so now. You will not sabotage your brother's efforts, but you will not help them either. So you do not follow up with Connor about looking for your father, and Connor does not call. But there are also no records of other calls either. If you had recorded everything, you would hear three sessions here with your new work-subsidized teletherapist. The first, an intake session, a concise summarized biography of your life as it relates to your inner problems. You make radio documentaries. You won some awards for this last year.
3: Whew! Wow, hold on, one second. There are two parts to this speech, and I was going to keep it short, but what the hell, I got gold, so... Yeah.
0: You crave the attention and acknowledgement, and it also repulses you. You work at the most famous newspaper in the world, at one of the biggest shows in the country. Lately, you've been leaving early to see if anyone notices. They don't. You were raised by a loving single mother in the Bay Area. You would hear yourself tell your teletherapist that your birth father left before you were born and you've never met him, that you suspect based on nothing more than an elementary understanding of Freud and a few Instagram therapy videos, that this is the root of some of your problems, daddy issues. You have a twin brother, but you're not identical. You probably make the same joke you always do, that you're sorry to disappoint your therapist. People are always more excited when they think there's some other version of you out there. Most relevant to your teletherapist, what you would like to fix about yourself. It is mostly one thing, which you are almost embarrassed to admit. You have the sneaking suspicion that you will never fall in love. Your last attempt officially ended the night of your 27th birthday. You and your ex shouting at one another beneath the rattling viaduct of the M line. Your ex saying, "It's been 2 years. You need to get over me. I got over you in a week." "I know," you said, "I know," even though you didn't know. That is as far as you get. Your therapist calls it quits at the start of the pandemic. You build fortresses of routine to keep the mania of your confinement from creeping in. You quit smoking, start running. You record your phone calls. You tell yourself it's for a project you hope to make one day about this historic moment.
4: Hi, Bonnie, how are you?
5: Hello.
0: Your aunt and your mom have been living together in Portland since quarantine began.
4: I'm back. Your mom is back. She's here.
5: You're back.
4: She's here. So does it go from bear to otter and then to something else? Or does it, is it just
5: it's
4: bear?
5: It's not like
4: otter?
5: An evolution. It's just different groups.
4: Okay. Twinks are a totally different category, right?
0: This is your favorite kind of call. You get stoned and curl up in bed with the phone balanced on your cheek. You are still, at 27, like most children. You like to hear stories of the world before you were in it, of your mother before she was your mother, like when her and your aunt were strippers at the New Century Theater in San Francisco.
5: And what did you dance to? And what did my mom dance to?
4: I would dance to Bob Dylan a lot, actually.
6: Mm-hmm.
4: Believe
6: yes,
4: it or not,
6: actually.
4: But so did your mom.
6: Well, yeah, but his Christian album. I'm going to scandalize your nephew now. Your auntie did like the schoolgirl thing. Let's just be honest.
4: Yeah. Yeah.
5: Creepy, but I won't think about

0: I know. When you think about it, super creepy.
1: I want to warn you that my phone is... You know what? I'm going to go upstairs and
0: get the cord.
1: But I have to look at this message from your brother.
0: Okay, now's your chance there. Your mom's going upstairs.
2: No, quick. Did you ever meet my birth father?
0: Yeah.
2: And what was your general impression?
0: He was okay. I only met your birth father a couple of times. I remember I met him once at the Zeitgeist, and he was really hella tall, for one thing. He was cute. He was, like, handsome.
3: Your mother is not exactly withholding about your father. She answers the questions if you ask them, which you did a lot when you were a teenager. Your origin story has remained consistent, but unsatisfyingly brief. Your father was a line cook. He played in a rockabilly band. They met at a bar called the Zeitgeist, dated for a while. She got pregnant. He wasn't ready to be a father. She decided to keep you. For a while, she exchanged letters with his mother. But your mom says she was always justifying his choice to not be involved in your lives, so they stopped communicating. Your mother tells you his name, but says she can't remember how it's spelled.
0: So I met him a couple of times. He seemed nice. He was nice to me. He was polite. He was, like, clearly trying to, like, make a good impression on me because I was, like, your mom's friend. Yeah. And he was very tall.
3: The pandemic inspires inexplicable life choices. Some friends buzz their hair. Others experiment with sobriety. You move to Los Angeles. You are surprised to find that your next door neighbors, a young white couple, rarely return your greetings. You live in the heart of a gentrifying Central American neighborhood. When you speak to the cashier at the corner store in Spanish, she responds in English. You want to tell her that you're not like the rest of them. Your grandmother is from Santa Ana. You couldn't have afforded to live here a few years ago. You moved here to be closer to something. You're just not sure what or how. Connor is driving his truck up and down the Pacific Coast Highway. He's waiting to be called in to the wildfires. But so far, nobody has called, and he spent the summer sleeping in his truck. On April 18th, 2021, a little over a year after he first calls you to ask to look for your father, he texts you a series of screenshots. There of an exchange between him and someone from a DNA testing website, a distant relative. You bought a kit for your family a few years ago and forgot about it. In the exchange, Connor asks if there's someone in this distant relative's family with your birth father's name. Yes, in fact, says the stranger. A few days later, Connor receives your birth father's first and last name, for the first time, spelled correctly. When you search your birth father's name in public records, it returns a result in Los Angeles, in a suburb 40 minutes away from you.
2: I mean, how do you feel about it?
4: I feel good about it. Yeah, I feel good about it.
2: For me, I feel like the first day that we kind of got the info, I was like, I'm kind of excited.
3: It has been a long time since you've heard Connor excited about anything. It's sweet and unnerving. To say no would be disappointing for him, a betrayal of your attempts towards closeness. But the thought of meeting your birth father inspires very little feeling in you, besides a nascent hope that you might finally finish a project.
2: I mean, do you feel like that? Like, if you met him, do you feel like you won't get anything out of it?
4: I guess I'm just, like, trying to figure out, like, what... You know, like, I feel like we're both almost 30, you know? Where it's just like, yeah. What is this guy going to tell us about ourselves that we don't already know?
2: I hear you, because it's like, I'm not interested... It's like, I don't really give a about... I mean, I do give a about meeting him. I don't like... I don't know. Do you ever like look in the mirror and like say like think about dad or like dad, but our biological dad?
4: Yeah, definitely.
2: You ever like? It's like I find myself always looking and being like, I don't even know what our family looks like. I have mom to compare that to. I like, oh, it's like I have mom's face in a lot of ways, but I also wonder what. our biological dad looks like.
3: You have tabs open to several potential fathers on Facebook, a series of white men in rimless or squared sunglasses with varied hairlines and gradient pallid shades. Your top contender sports a buzz cut and a pair of gas station sunglasses. He's an amateur photographer who takes pictures of animals at the zoo.
4: I found one picture of a person who kind of looks like he could be related to us, maybe.
2: Yeah, I saw one that maybe did. I was like, damn, he's pretty ugly. I don't know.
4: Is it the guy with the black hair and the sunglasses on?
2: Yeah, that guy. I was like, is that really mom's type before she started dating really boring dudes?
3: You have not told your mother about any of this, and you're not sure you will. It is very different, you think, to ask questions about your birth father than to meet him.
2: And I'm curious about what his life is at.
4: Yeah.
2: I also hope he's fallen. No, I'm just kidding.
3: Suddenly, it's June again, almost exactly 1 year since you arrived to Los Angeles. One night, you will absentmindedly Google your father's name and Los Angeles. The screen will populate with the same buzz cut guy with gas station sunglasses, but now there are two new images. The first is a man standing beside a barber chair. He looks like he was ripped from a Time magazine article from the 50s. Tall, a pencil mustache, slick back hair. There's an interview with him. He owns the barber shop. He grew up in California, moved to Los Angeles in the mid-90s. Before he was a barber, he says, he was a cook. The second image is of him standing in front of the shop. It looks familiar. You will type the address into Google Maps. You ate dinner across the street from the shop two nights ago. You will type in your address to measure the distance between you and this barber shop. A short, nearly straight line will appear, and an estimated arrival time from your apartment. 5 minutes.

0: coming up, some decisions that need to be made. Stay with us.
1: This is WRP.
0: This is American Life. Our story today from Sarah Quevedo continues.
2: Hello?
3: You've read that there are several theories about the origins of language.
2: Yeah, so I'm going to be in and out. I'm like in this weird bunker room right now. I think it's where like people who work the crew of Amtrak sleep.
4: Got you. So should you not be in there talking on the phone?
2: No, I don't think it matters.
3: One theory suggests we learn to communicate by imitating nature. Another says we learned through song.
4: No, I just mean like, you know, to be considerate of other people. Oh, okay. Well, then that's fine. I wasn't sure if there were. Sorry.
2: I'm not talking to you on the phone while people are
4: Connor,
2: sleeping.
4: I'll talk to you soon. If you're going to be an ass.
2: Don't have that bad judgment of me. I'm talking on the phone in front of people who are sleeping. That's a ridiculous thing to think.
4: I know.
3: These theories of language suggest that either suddenly or over a long period of time, primordial grunts and hums evolved into words, and words allowed us to hunt and pass on knowledge, to gather food and stay safe, to share beliefs and traditions, to express feeling and connect.
4: Connor, I was just trying to be lighthearted. You don't need to be such a drama queen about it.
2: I don't think you were. I think you're being judgmental.
4: I was, Connor.
2: But
4: Connor,
2: I'm over it. It's a small thing. It's a small thing. Drop it.
4: Yeah, it's a small thing.
2: Can we drop it?
4: A big thing by
2: can we drop it?
4: You can. You drop it.
2: I am dropping it.
4: Good. I'm dropping it too. Do you want to hear about all the work that I did for you, or what? Should we move on?
3: It's hard to believe that this conversation between you and Connor is the culmination of epochs of human development. And that's because a stubborn, critical defect is demonstrated in your and Connor's exchange. That no matter how language evolves, no matter how we choose to use it, there's always a chance that somewhere between thinking, speaking, and hearing, our intention and meaning will be lost.
2: It's not a big deal.
4: Let's move on. We both apologize. Let's move on. So,
3: On your computer screen are seven discrete tabs tucked next to your work email. They've been open since last night. The first tab, the article about your birth father's barbershop that you found yesterday.
2: You said the shop is nearby. Do you know what kind of shop he has?
4: It's a barbershop.
2: Oh, he's a barber.
3: The second, third, and fourth tabs are a mosaic of images from Google, Facebook, and Yelp. There's your birth father, standing behind the barber chair, or behind the wheel of a classic Cadillac. There he is, in a tiki bar, or squinting into the sun, his pencil mustache, his eyebrows, and the slits of his eyes, creating five distinct planes across his face. His pompadour catches an errant sun ray.
2: Yeah, I mean, he's like a rockabilly dude, which is a big red flag to me just in general.
3: The fifth tab is the map with directions to his barbershop. A short, nearly straight line measures the distance between you. 5 minutes.
2: He's right there next to you. That's so wild, actually. It's kind of like baffling.
3: The sixth tab is the barbershop's Yelp reviews, in which your father is rated from a scale of 0 to 5 stars, with additional notes included. He averages about 4.1. According to the anecdotal evidence in these reviews, he is either the nicest or the worst man they've ever met. He's unforgiving of lateness, condescending, rude, a quote, complete ass, or fastidious, a perfectionist, the best men's barber in town.
2: Here's a really good picture of his face that I can see up close.
4: Mm-hmm.
2: The one where he's standing behind the barber chair. Wow. Wow. That's our daddy right there. I see you in him.

0: Thanks for doing all the hard work finding all that.
1: No, thank you. I love you.
0: You're welcome, I guess. I don't know what you're thanking me for.
1: Well, you're the one who found the name, so...
0: I mean, it's
1: not all, not all my work.
0: I know it's not, but thank you.
1: All right.
0: Yeah, I love you.
1: All right. I love you too, brother. Let me keep in the loop.
0: Yeah, I'll text you tonight. Bye.
1: Okay. All right. Love you. Bye.
0: See you later. Bye.
2: It's summer in Los Angeles, 2021. You are 28 years old, and you have a routine. You wake up, you answer an endless stream of work emails and Slack messages, which fill you with an unearned rage and dread. You smoke weed, which relaxes you or puts you on edge with no in-between. You cook chicken and coconut rice, and eat it standing at the wall-mounted table in your narrow kitchen. Sometimes, your friend Sarah picks you up, and you drive around LA, attempting to commit to memory the geography around you. You forget it by the time you've walked through the front door. You smoke a cigarette in the parking lot behind your apartment. You scroll on Instagram. You swipe on dating apps.
3: I'm going to record myself on Tinder because that is what I have been doing lately.
2: You can't say exactly what you're looking for. It's easier to say what you are not.
3: Bio says, hiking, comma, gym, 5'9". No. 1,000 miles away, no. No. Meh. A little vanilla. No. No. No.
2: You don't want to date an artist. Too earnest. You don't want to date a banker or a real estate agent. And frankly, bankers and real estate agents don't really want to date you either. Your teeth are slightly crooked. You have never in your adult life seen your abs without yanking the pouch down on your stomach. Also, you're bad with money.
3: His job is entrepreneur, which is an entrepreneur. I'm going to say no.
2: No athletes. You smoke and drink and do drugs that keep you from waking up before sunrise.
3: He plays golf with his friends. Yeah, this is not going to work. Just a picture with no bad vibes today. Text over it. No, thank you.
2: You don't want to date someone who only has white friends, but you're also afraid to date someone who is so connected to their cultural background that you feel like a white person in comparison, with your unplaceable face, Afro, and Gaelic name.
3: Far leftist progressive. Oh, okay. And hella cute. Oh, well, this is the funniest part too, is that like you get all in your head about saying yes, saying no, and then they never swipe for you. So it's sort of a useless exercise.
4: Hello, baby.
5: Hi, Mama.
4: How are you?
5: Good. How are you doing?
4: I'm doing good. I saw your brother yesterday. It was super sweet.
5: There you are.
4: Hello? Yeah.
5: Yeah.
4: So, how are you feeling about what he wants to do?
2: The truth is, you don't feel anything about meeting your father. You know that in theory, this is big. You're about to meet someone who once meant something to you, and now means something else. But you won't be sure what until he's in front of you.
5: I don't know. It's cool. I don't know. I don't know how. Like, I mean, how do I feel about it? It's hard to say, you know.
4: Well, I love you guys, and I hope that you get what you need from it. And yeah, I'm glad you're doing it together.
2: You find an email address on the barbershop's website. You click into the always open email tab on your computer and start a new message. Your first words to your birth father will forever be archived in your inbox between updates to your credit score, calendar reminders of work deadlines, and your lease renewal. The cursor ticks an even measure on the blank draft. This blank space must be filled with something specific. A particular alchemy must take place, a certain tone struck. Whatever fills this space must be firm, but not aggressive. Humble, but not shrinking.
0: Do you have any idea how to start?
5: How about, hello, I know this is a bit out of the blue,
1: but I'm sending this message on behalf of my brother and I. We think you are our biological father.
0: Start with that preface thing you're talking about. We're not looking to get anything from you.
1: How about this? I know this is a bit out of the blue, but I'm sending this message on behalf of my brother and I. We think you are our biological father. We're not...
0: That sounds so formal and weird.
1: We don't need anything from you. We're not asking for anything.
0: I might want to ask him for something. I'll be like, hey, can you pay for my schooling?
1: Connor, please don't ruin this before we've even had the chance to meet him. Please.
0: I won't. Yeah. It still sounds formal. It still sounds like... We think that you might be our biological father. Whatever. We were really hoping that we could meet you and fill in the blank, something personal.
1: We're both nearly 30.
0: Yeah.
1: And have always wondered about who you were.
0: Yeah, that sounds good to me. Does that sound good to you?
1: Yeah, I'm sending it.
0: All right.
1: Ready? 3?
0: Yeah. Smash that mother button. Sorry. Yeah, okay. I'm ready. You can count down if you want.
1: What should I put as the subject line?
0: Say, Happy Father's Day.
1: Papa, can you hear me? No. are you my daddy?
0: long lost kid in search of biological father.
1: It's a long subject.
0: Dad? Question mark.
1: I'm just going to put a hello from Connor and Sarah. How about that?
0: Reaching out.
1: All right. 1, 2, 3. All right, I did it.
0: Nice. Now we wait.
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6: This American Life. We are in the middle of excerpts from Sarah Quevedo's new series, Reaching Out. Let's pick up where we left off.
2: You wait 4 days to hear back, but nothing. There's no way to know the message was received, that it didn't end up in a spam folder, or that a coworker didn't delete it, assuming it was a phishing scam. But the notion of these possibilities is enough to convince you that it's worth reaching out once more. So, you call the shop.
8: Hello?
0: Hello?
8: Hi.
2: He's in the bathroom, says the voice on the other end of the line.
8: So it's Sayre, S-A-Y-R-E, yeah, and Connor, C-O-N-N-O-R.
2: You leave your names and number.
8: Sure, it's 510.
0: What do you think? Do you think he's actually in the bathroom?
8: I don't know. It's like one of those things that could be true, but it also could be a really lame excuse, and it's hard to know.
0: Yeah. Well, if he calls you tonight, you just let me know.
8: Yeah, I will.
2: You don't hear back, and you don't call back either. You and Connor don't even discuss it. It seems to go without saying that to reach out a third time with no response would be pathetic. Sometimes in the weeks after, you find yourself driving past your father's shop. You peer through the window, hoping to catch his face. It's not that it particularly matters to you. You've just become habituated to looking for him.

0: You've gone out alone again tonight. In the months since quarantine was lifted, this has become your weekend routine. You stay out at your neighborhood bar until close, with your back to the wall and your eyes on the door. You're waiting for someone to walk in who will change the course of your evening. Hours pass like this, lost continents floating at the bottom of your pint glass. At an interval of every hour, you ask the universe for a sign that it's time to go home. But if it's sent, you're too busy watching the door to notice.
1: All right. I am walking home. I'm drunk.
0: Last call is over. Now you're stumbling home. Feeling bad for yourself, of course.
1: Thought that stupidly thought that if I went to the nearby gay bar next to my house that I might meet someone, but no.
0: You're on Santa Monica Boulevard now. The leather bar you visit on other nights, sometimes the same night, is to your left. You won't go in tonight. You're already too drunk. This circuit is your Bermuda Triangle, and somewhere along the vertices, you black out. The only evidence of whoever is navigating your body is in these recordings.
1: Nothing's nothing. It's all bull. All of it.
2: To attempt to intuit what bullshit you are referring to from this side of the veil is impossible. Could be anything. The bullshit of this age, this time, the bullshit of leaving your home only to find that the world is exactly as you left it, but with more rules, more distance, more death and indifference. The bullshit of risking disease waiting for someone to notice you at a bar. The bullshit of knowing that's a waste of time. The bullshit of wanting it anyway. The bullshit of steeling yourself against disappointment by expecting nothing, only to find yourself still disappointed when nothing is exactly what you receive. And then this, whatever this is.
1: I think I'm gonna pee.
2: Tomorrow's headache creeping in as you piss behind a tree. Same bullshit. Your bullshit. Followed by a bean burrito at 7-Eleven.
1: Every day. Same every day. Nothing matters.

0: Connor and you know there is only one option left. You have to go and meet your father in person. But you haven't talked much since calling your father's shop, and choosing a date is an overture in your conversation with no resolution.
1: How's it going? What are you doing?
2: Good. I just woke up a bit ago. I'm going to take a shower.
1: Oh, nice. You just woke up?
2: A little bit ago.
1: It's 1:30.
2: I know.
1: That's crazy.
2: You never sent me dates.
1: I know, because a bunch of things happened. Which why I was calling you about. Anyway, dude. I'm really distracted, I'm sorry.
2: I know, why did you call me? Why are you doing something else? Do you want to just
1: can tell?
2: Just tell me. Yeah, but finish one thing and then do the other. Don't do both at the same time. Just choose one thing and then do the other.
1: You're grumpy.
2: I am grumpy.
1: Not my fault.
2: It's not your fault, but don't call people while you're doing other things.
1: You want to talk at a better time when you're less hungover.
2: Yeah, I've been trying to get a date from you for like the last 2 weeks. So just tell me.
1: I know. Well, Sarah, it's really f-ing hard with what I do for work. I don't think you really understand that, and I don't blame you for it. It's just like there's like an understanding of seasonal work that I don't think you get. But it's like you really like you just like kind of put your life on the line and really hope that you get work. You know, I don't have as much freedom as you in some sense.
2: I mean, do you want to do it? I guess like that's the thing I want to figure out.
1: Do I want to?
2: Do you want to do it? Like, I guess do we have to see him? Like, I don't know. Like, what are we going to do? Like, go up to him and like, what are we going to get out of that? You know?
1: I don't know. I mean, I just want to talk to him. I want to meet him. I want to know his health problems. I want to know his family's. You know, I don't know. Just basic things like that. See what he's like. If he's cool. If he likes to party. I don't know. You don't know. Definitely a story. What do you want out of it?
0: Connor wants to meet your father on the most physical plane. Cash, genetics, ancestry. You're not sure what you want. It's hard to say without knowing what you can ask for.
2: I don't know if I want anything out of it.
1: Yeah. I think that's okay too. But, you know, I guess if you don't want to do it, I'm not going to do it either. You know, I'll do it if you want to do it.
2: I want to do it because you want to do it. So
1: I said, I guess we'll both do it.
0: One day, you find yourself standing across the street from your birth father's shop. You don't intend to show up. It's as if you've come out of a trance. You look up and you're there. The fall's high sun beats down on your shoulders as you stare through the window.
3: Did you see him?
2: Mm-hmm. I smoked a cigarette and watched him work.
3: What was that like for you?
0: You watch what you believe is your father's silhouette, his hands working over the client's head. 4 months since you emailed, 4 months since you called, and all you have to show for it is this impotent act.
2: And I felt sort of like, you can't do to me, you know? I'm like, you can't affect me, you can't stop me from being here, you know? And I guess maybe a little hurt too, like the feeling of like, oh wow, like you're just like continuing to live your life like you always have. You know, like I did think about the fact that we like sent him an email and gave him a call and left our number, and that he's like, you know, still gets to live his life like he's like nothing is different, you know?
0: The reason language so often fails us, despite eons of development, is not that we fail to choose the right words or that others stop short of hearing and then comprehending us. but that another, more honest meaning is forged between and apart from what we say, in silence. Silence, unlike language, cannot be improved upon. It has its own clarifying syntax. It reveals what we are too afraid to put into words. It is in these ellipses that our full intention and meaning are revealed. And perhaps it is our unwillingness to accept what silence declares, where our suffering truly begins.
3: So you want to confront him. What is it that you want to, what do you want to achieve with the confrontation?
2: I just want him to know that we exist and that it hurts that he didn't acknowledge us, but also that we'll be fine without him.
3: By saying those things, you feel like what? Like what will happen?
2: I don't know. I guess in a weird way, like I feel like I will be able to like get over my issues. I feel like it'll be like I, you know, it's like I can finally move past that one thing, you know?

0: You write your message on a blank sheet of printer paper torn in half. Of all of your attempted correspondences, this one is the most to the point. Name and intention. Why bother with anything else? Hi, you write. We're your sons. We've tried reaching out to you. We'd like to meet you. We've booked your 5 o'clock appointment. We'll be waiting across the street in front of the cafe and would love to speak. Connor and Sayer.
1: I'm going to write his name on the front.
2: Yeah.
1: I mean, the thing is, too, is what if he's right there?
3: I mean, we're going to hand it to him.
1: Yeah.
3: So he is going to be right there.
1: How are you going to do that?
0: You have booked your birth father's last appointment of the day at his barber shop. When he calls you up for your haircut, you'll hand him the note, telling him to meet you across the street.
1: How are you going to do that?
3: Walk up to him and go, be like, hi, I'm your 5 o'clock. One of us will have to do it. I'm your 5 o'clock. Hand it to him and then we'll walk out.
1: Do you want to do that?
3: I can do it. Do you want to do it?
1: No.
3: Okay.
1: Not at all.
0: It's spring of 2022 in Los Angeles. You are 29 years old. It's been nearly a year since you first sent your email to your birth father asking to meet. Nearly 2 years to the day since Connor first called you and asked to look for your birth father. Now your brother is here in front of you, hunched in front of the mirror, pulling his hair into two loose braids.
3: It's 4:23 p.m. We should get going because we're going to need time to park and stuff too. You ready, Connor?
2: Yeah. Just make sure I have everything.
0: You're both quiet as you walk out the door,

0: How are you feeling?
1: I'm scared. I'm nervous.
0: Yeah. What are you nervous about?
1: That he's going to be mean.
0: Yeah. Well, he doesn't really have the right to be mean.
1: Yeah, but that doesn't stop anyone from being mean.
0: No, I know. But I don't know. I mean, I feel defensive of you. So if he was mean to us, I'd think about it as he's mean to you, where I'd care more, I guess.
1: That's mostly what I'm afraid of, him being mean to you, too. I don't really care what he says to me. I don't want him to hurt you.
0: Same here.
2: You pull down the driveway and onto the mile that separates you from your birth father. This street is ordinary to you now. In the nearly 2 years you have lived here, you have driven it hundreds of times, walked it, drunk, sweaty, in the rain. You've kissed strangers on this street, at midnight, mouth full of ash.
1: What time is it?
0: It's 4:34. 4:34. Okay. Okay. Well, we're outside of it. This somehow got so much harder now that we're here.
2: You are now 20 minutes early, which gives Connor time to reconsider the plan entirely.
0: Do you think we should try? I know we plan on doing the note, but do you think that we should call him?
1: Yeah, but we already tried calling.
0: But we call his barbershop and be like, hey, I got an appointment for him at 5:00. We'll say, yeah, sure, let me check.
1: And then what? Say then, exactly what's in the note. Say we're outside.
0: Hey, yeah, this is your son's.
1: What if he hangs up?
0: Then we go in there.
1: And do what?
0: We'd say, you. I don't know. I'm okay with doing that. I've always wanted to say you to dad. Do you want to go in together? Would that make you feel better about it?
1: I mean, if you want to, I'm done.
0: I want him to look at us in the case that he decides that he doesn't want to deal with it, so that he can at least do it once. If he decides to avoid conversation with us, at least going in there and him seeing our face, I can be like, hey, I'm here and I see you.

0: 2 minutes. One minute till five. Okay. You ready?
1: Are you?
0: As ready as I can be.
2: The first words your birth father ever says to you. Do you have an appointment?
3: Yeah, 5.
2: You sit down and wait your turn. You can barely get yourself to look up at him. You fix your eyes first on the wine-colored tiles, then the client's sneakers slack against the footrest, the shapeless, oversized black barber's tarp. Then, your father's hands as he trims stray hairs, chatting easily over the jazz music playing softly over the speakers. The walls are lined with framed photographs of what you assume were once famous Hollywood actors, whose faces you do not recognize and names you do not know. In the corner, a magazine rack full of vintage Playboy magazines. Your birth father brushes clean his client's forehead and nape with a blonde duster brush, says goodbye cheerily. He glances over at you and Connor and then calmly walks to the back door of the shop. He disappears for 5 seconds. Then 10, then 15. He returns with a broom and slowly, methodically, sweeps the hair into a dustbin and then the trash. You imagine everything leading up to this moment from his point of view. Today, he woke up, probably had a coffee, kissed his wife goodbye, drove to work, attended to some regulars, made small talk about the relief of 70-degree weather or the impending invasion of Ukraine as he lined up their beards and hairlines. Took a quick lunch break, scrolled on Facebook on his phone. 10 minutes ago, he probably looked up at the clock, saw 2 young guys walk in, and felt a wave of relief. The last customers. As he finished sweeping the hair into a bin, he was probably hit with the feeling of relaxation that comes with knowing that the day is nearly done. Now, he calls those boys up to the chair. One of them, the curly-haired one, who can barely look him in the eye, pulls a note from his pocket and hands it to him. His name is written on the front. And both boys walk out, wordlessly. And now, what has been, up until this moment, a very ordinary day, has become a monumental one in just a few seconds.

0: So what you just heard was made of excerpts from the first three episodes of Reaching Out. The podcast comes from Futuro and KCRW. We are right now leaving off the story in the middle of episode three, and I really encourage you to go hear what is about to happen. Some big, big turns are right ahead. It's very satisfying. Then episode four comes out later this week, and you can actually listen to all six episodes right now if you subscribe to Futuro Plus. Reaching Out is produced, written, and sound designed by Sarah Quevedo, editing by Maria Garcia, original music by Lucy Little, mixed by Stephanie LeBeau, executive produced by Maria Garcia and Marlon Bishop. The people who put our show together today include Nadia Raymond, who produced this episode, Adrian Lilly, Tobin Lowe, Andrea Marks, Stone Nelson, Ruthie Petito, Anthony Roman, Ruby Schwartz, Lily Sullivan, Francis Swanson, Christopher Sertala, Julie Whitaker, and Diane Wu. Our managing editor, Sara Abdurrahman, our senior editors, David Kestenbaum and Nancy Updike. Our executive editor is Emmanuel Berry. 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Thanks as always to our program's co-founder, Mr. Troy Malatia. You know, whenever he returns from lunch, this is what he says to me. I don't know what to make of it.
1: I'm back. Your mommy's back.
0: Thanks, I guess. I'm Ira Glass. Back next week with more stories of This American Life.
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0: Hello and welcome to Inside Europe, the weekly current affairs podcast and radio programme from DW, Germany's international broadcaster. I'm Kate Laycock in Bonn. This week on the show, Marie Carmens of the World Unite, why Spain's housing protests look as though they're here to stay. In the shadow of Trump, how the president's interests are complicating elections in Bosnia and Herzegovina. And, hold on a minute, death wants a word.
1: So my job is taking life. I think I'm pretty good at it, but it's a lonely profession.
0: Find out what that is all about. That is coming up here on Inside Europe.
2: About 400 schools in France are expected to remain closed on Friday after student protests that began over education-related grievances escalated into violence in some places. According to a contact close to Prime Minister Sébastien Lecornu, at a crisis meeting on Thursday, intelligence agencies shared that the protest movement had been initiated by politicians from the hard left, including members of France Unbowed. The protests against teacher shortages and dilapidated school buildings erupted in the Paris region last month, but have turned increasingly violent as they spread nationwide, with dozens injured and police making hundreds of arrests. And the French government is seeking €54 billion in savings in its 2027 budget proposal as it faces pressure over its ballooning public debt. But it's likely to face opposition, especially on proposals that would cap pension increases. WRP News, I'm Paul McNally.
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0: This is Inside Europe, and I'm Kate Laycock in Bonn.
4: Y yo, Mari Carmen, tengo un mensaje para ti. El gobierno está trabajando contrarreloj para llevar el próximo martes el Real Decreto Ley sobre vivienda.
0: It's rare that a prime minister personally addresses an ordinary citizen directly from a podium. But then, arguably, as of this week, Marie Carmen Abascal is no longer an ordinary citizen.
5: Estoy durmiendo toda esta noche en la calle. Yo estoy ahí en casa.
0: Let's rewind a week, back to Wednesday, 23rd of September. A tearful Marie Carmen is addressing her supporters from a stretcher. The frail 87-year-old has just been forcibly removed from the Madrid apartment that she's lived in for the past 70 years. This happened after the building was acquired by a real estate company which hiked her rent up way above her monthly pension. Marie Carmen resisted the company's attempts to force her out of the home she loved, and in so doing, gave a face and a name to the victims of Spanish gentrification. Average rents in Spain have almost doubled over the past decade, and Spain's government estimates that 26% of Spaniards who rent spend an average of 40% of their income on rent and utilities, compared to the EU average, which is 18%.
6: They are all horrible. It's like, we cannot imagine why these people offer these things to us, like these prices. They are so high for a tiny, tiny place.
7: You cannot even stand up because the floors are so low, and they're charging you like maybe 800, 900 a month for a place which is unlivable.
0: Marie Carmen's story struck a national nerve. Tens of thousands of people marched through Madrid protesting her eviction, and around 1,000 protesters spent the week camped out in Madrid's Puerta del Sol, the capital's most popular public space. Our Madrid correspondent, Ashish Sharma, went to speak to them.
8: Well, I'm just standing in front of a section called La Comuna with a group of young people. So your name is?
9: Hey, Valeria. We're from different groups. Most of us didn't know each other very well. We're just like a mix of different people that came here by their own. Today we have this law that is going to come out. We're demanding is the end of evictions.
8: Estrella, can you explain a little bit about who you are and what you're doing?
10: Yes, I'm from the Sindicato United One. It's a housing union, and we are here because the housing problem is not, we can't stand it anymore, so we need to do something about it, and we are here just to take action on it. So here what we are doing is we are giving advice for the people who have housing problems, but in our everyday life.
8: And can you give me an idea of the kinds of problems that people are facing?
10: Obviously we have evictments, but evictments are not the only problem we have. We've got a lot of young working class people that can't even pay their rent, or that they have to choose between paying the rent or paying the food. We have a lot of families that are crawling under the debt, the salaries that are not high enough so we can pay all the goods we need to survive. In the first quarter of 2026, there has been 3,000 evictions. So people, we say it's enough, we can't stand it anymore, we need to take action.
8: Most of the protesters are university age or younger, and at one point they showed their fervour when news came that an eviction of a 66-year-old woman was about to take place nearby. Over 100 people went to try and stop it. After a half an hour standoff, the police, who were there to assist the eviction, put a stop to it, deeming the situation too high risk to continue. It was a temporary victory for the protesters.
0: Just hours after Ashish witnessed that aborted action, Spain's Prime Minister, Pedro Sanchez, announced what was widely reported as a ban on evictions. The reality, however, is rather more complex.
8: Well, the government's decree will tackle two urgent measures. One is to extend the ban on evicting vulnerable tenants until 2030. So any leases which are due to expire will be pushed back by 2 years. And the other one is to take on speculators, corporate funds, investment funds, who'll be barred from buying homes until 2028. The new rules will also clamp down on short-term room rentals. But the question here in this square is whether these measures will be enough to satisfy these protesters, or do they just see it as the beginning of change?
11: I don't think it's enough. I think it's great that they listened. It took way too long. You could have done this before and you didn't. We won't accept part of it. You have to commit to everything we're asking for.
12: The problem is that it's not enough, and it's not the solution, because it's only until 2028 or 2013, and what happens after that?
13: We just think that the problem with the decrees is that they all have an expired date. It's a good start, but it's not the finish line at all, but it's just the beginning. That's what we believe, and we think that it's not enough. Yeah, so we just want them to do more and make more meaningful changes, not some that have expired dates in 3 years.
11: This is a great beginning, but it's a great beginning of these dynamics of

0: reporting there by Ashish Sharma. Now, to the Balkans, where Bosnia and Herzegovina are gearing up for national and regional elections on October 4th. As always in the region, it is complicated. So, what do we need to know? Our Balkans correspondent Guy Delaunay spoke to me by phone just hours before he had to dash to catch his plane to the Bosnian capital, Sarajevo.
1: You need to know that it's one of the most extraordinary elections you'll see in Europe, because it's not just an election for one national parliament. These are elections for, well, indeed, the national parliament, but also the parliaments in the two regional entities of Bosnia and Herzegovina. That's the Republika Srpska, where the majority population is ethnic Serb, and the Federation of Bosnia and Herzegovina, which is mostly populated by Croats and Bosniaks. So you've got those elections as well. Plus, you have an election for a tripartite national presidency. So there's one member of the presidency for each of the three major ethnic groups. And there are also elections in Brčko, which is a city which is a law all in to itself, literally. So it's extraordinarily complicated. And every time I do the addition on this, I get it slightly wrong. But I think it's 14 prime ministers, four presidents, two parliaments, and then, of course, there's the cantonal elections in the federation as well. So there's a lot of voting to be done.
0: So a very complex political landscape, shall we say. Listen, a complication that I hadn't seen coming. A few weeks ago, a group of Democrats on the US House Foreign Affairs Committee released a really explosive report accusing the Trump administration of corruption and political meddling in Bosnia and Herzegovina. What's been going on?
1: This is all to do with the fact that we currently don't have a full-time international high representative in Bosnia and Herzegovina. When the Dayton Peace Agreement ended the war in Bosnia in 1995, it was felt that, you know, you needed an international supervisor, basically, to ensure that we didn't have conflict again. So that person is the high representative. But the fact of the matter is, since summer of this year, we haven't actually had a full-time high representative. And that's because the United States forced the previous high representative, Christian Schmidt, to resign because they didn't like the cut of his jib, in essence, and because he wasn't doing what the United States wanted him to do in terms of helping a company that is, shall we say, very close to the Trump family, getting a lucrative pipeline contract.
0: What else can you tell me about Trump's actions in the region, and to what extent could we say that these elections are being held in the shadow of Trump?
1: Well, what the US is doing is it's showing a very transactional approach to politics in the Western Balkans. And of course, we've had issues with the Trump family or Jared Kushner trying to make investments, controversial investments, in both Serbia and Albania. Ultimately, he pulled out of the investment in Serbia when that went to a court case with the prosecution of a government minister. Albania, there's been mass protests ever since. But in essence, the concern is that the United States is prioritizing business interests over the interests of stability of particular countries. And you, of course, this has raised alarm bells within diplomatic circles and within other countries in Europe who know that there's a reason that things are in Bosnia the way they are, and that's to keep the peace. And I had to chat with Ian Cliff, who was a former British ambassador to Bosnia and Herzegovina, and he told me that the way the United States has been carrying on of late is very unusual and a cause for concern.
2: We would certainly expect the United States, Britain, Germany, France, other key members of the EU to be working together. And this is a new experience. The only thing I would say is that there have been signs that the Americans are coming from a different angle, notably when they lifted the sanctions on the then president of Republika Srpska, Milorad Dodik.
1: What do you think is pushing the United States in these different directions, as you put it?
2: Well, I think it's the way the Trump administration does diplomacy, which is very unusual, shall we say. And in this case, it seems that the administration is not really looking at the geopolitics of this region, which is a kind of whole in the European body politic. This is a group of countries in Southeast Europe

0: who are not yet in the EU and not yet in NATO either. But the Americans are looking at it from a purely business point of view, as far as I can see.
1: The fact of the matter is you have a frozen conflict in Bosnia and Herzegovina, and it's not an ideal situation for the people who live there by any means. Many thousands of young people leave Bosnia and Herzegovina every year because they feel they've got a better future outside the country. But what you have there is a lot better than a state of war or internal conflict.
2: Finally, when you sort of look at the pattern of Trump interests, Trump interventions in the region, do you see any pattern? I mean, are there any threads, any key beneficiaries?
1: It just seems to be based around business interests. Often these appear to be related to the Trump family, Trump associates. That is reflecting what many people fear is a rather cynical and dangerous attitude towards foreign affairs and diplomacy. And when people in Bosnia and Herzegovina are looking at these particular elections, of course, people don't really hope very much for change from these elections, because these elections are dominated by the kind of ethno-nationalist leaders who stoke division, stoke fears, and then they increase their voting numbers as a result, and divide, rule and profit is very much the order of the day. So a lot of these politicians would recognize what the Trump regime is doing. Though I have to say, I did talk to a Balkans expert at University College London, Eric Gordy, who reckoned there was a slim chance that these elections might possibly change something in the country.
3: And you look at Dodik's position, I mean, on the one hand, you could say that since 2006, he's won every election. But there's something interesting there. He hasn't won any election by very much. I mean, there's genuine contestation there. And without a strong source of outside support, that contestation could become more meaningful than it was before.
1: So that's the less cynical view about the elections in Bosnia and Herzegovina. Though, of course, you know, we have to say here that that was a best case scenario on the part of Eric Gordy from University College London.
2: Guy, I think an invitation to put your cynicism aside is the perfect way to end. I hope it's not too unfamiliar. Anyway, thank you very much for talking to me.
1: It's a pleasure, Kate.
2: Guy Delaunay there. DW's Europe department will, of course, be analysing the results of those elections as they come in. Go to DW's Europe pages or follow the DW Europe handles for more. Meanwhile, you are listening to Inside Europe.
4: Ukraine is entering its fifth year of war. But many soldiers in Ukraine aren't Ukrainian. Of the foreign soldiers are from Latin America. I wanted to know who they are and why they are here. This is Call Sign Condor from LA Times Studios, DW and Futuro Studios, wherever you get your podcasts.
2: Now, I don't know what your definition of viral is, but mine is when I forward a video to someone I think will appreciate it, only for them to instantly write back, "That's creepy, I was literally just watching the exact same video." Unlikely though it may seem, the quirky video that I'd gotten all excited about this week was the work of the Norwegian Consumer Council, and the person I'd sent it to? Our very own Norwegian-born correspondent, Lars Bevanger.
5: My name is Death. So my job is taking life.
6: This short film about death, played by Norwegian actress and comedian Frida Homlung, has clocked up nearly 1 million views on YouTube in less than 2 weeks.
5: I've really enjoyed using my abilities to kill things, not just living beings.
6: It's part of a wider campaign from the Norwegian Consumer Council to fight back against engentrification. It's when a product or a service gradually gets worse. Think about your favorite website suddenly becoming polluted with pop-up ads, or when something that was originally included suddenly becomes an optional extra.
7: The official title is engentrificator. What I do is I take things that are perfectly fine, and I make them worse. More specifically, I make it shitty.
6: The film about death is a follow-up on this one, where enshittification is personified by the Twitter. It has drawn a global audience of nearly 5 million already. Now the engineer has met death. He realizes he can do more than make products worse. He can kill them off.
7: It's simple. We just take a normal, solid product, give it to her, and she figures out a way to shorten its life.
6: Engineerification was, in fact, a term coined by digital rights activist, tech writer, and science fiction author Cory Doctorow back in 2022. Here he is, earlier this year, explaining it to an audience in California with reference to how Facebook now is full of ads and also hoovers up your data.
8: So we flocked to Facebook, and we locked ourselves to Facebook. And even though you all hate Facebook, you can't agree on when it's time to go. So long as you love your friends more than you hate Mark Zuckerberg, he can torture you and you will not leave.
6: Well, I'm on my way now to talk to the man behind the film about death and the engineerificator, and I've just realized I've been a victim of engineerification myself. I record interviews on my phone, and my new and bigger operating system means I keep running out of space. So this morning's just been spent trying to free up space for my interview.
9: Beyond the facade, the humorous facade, it's dead serious, to use that word.
6: Snorre Bryne is the founder of Newslab, the agency that's made both films. He's pleased with the reach they've had.
9: People share this film with a passion because they believe that the message is important, and they see that perhaps if enough people engage with this, it's a part of a wider picture, something that doesn't necessarily have to be this way. And we see these comments. They come from Brazil, they come from the UK, US, France, China. They're all over the place.
6: The Norwegian Consumer Council is the public body that protects consumers' rights and interests in Norway. The film about death and the engineerificator was made for the launch of their latest report, Buy, Use, Discard, Repeat, in which 2 in 3 consumers say they've thrown products out because spare parts or digital updates were unavailable, while 8 in 10 say repairing broken things is too difficult or expensive.
10: My name is Finn Myrstad, and I'm Director of Digital Policy at the Norwegian Consumer Council. Our surveys really show that people are interested in making sustainable choices, but so many of these things are outside the consumer's control.
6: This is not just a Norwegian problem, this is a global problem. How do you work with changing this situation in terms of putting pressure on policymakers here and maybe also in Europe?
10: For sure, our report contains a lot of really concrete recommendations for national policymakers in everything from making VAT reduced or go away for repairs to making it easier legally for consumers to share products between themselves. But this is, of course, something that needs also to be addressed at the European level. We need to have requirements for designing products to last longer. We need to expand the secondhand markets, and we need to make sharing easier. And then we need to regulate the economic incentives, rewarding durable products and solutions so that we can keep resources in circulation longer.
6: And his personal gripe with engineerization?
10: I think poor materials is really annoying. For example, on shoes or on trousers that you buy, you try to get it repaired, it's really, really difficult. When you throw away a product that is perfectly fine if it was just fixed.
6: For me, having a phone that keeps running out of storage space is really annoying. But for now, I'll keep freeing up space rather than buying a new one. Perhaps some of those social media apps must go. Lars Bevanger, DW, Oslo.
11: Nothing lasts forever.
5: Except death.
11: Yeah.
5: It's true. It's funny because it's true.
11: Yeah, it's true. Okay. Back to work.
2: As Lars Bevanger mentioned in that piece, the term engineerification was coined by the Canadian author Cory Doctorow. There's actually a whole Inside Europe episode called Cory Doctorow's Digital Jailbreak on our podcast feed. I had an absolute blast making it. So if you've not heard it already, do go and check it out.
12: A utopian internet is not one in which we solve all the problems. It's one in which when problems arrive, they can be solved as they arise. That people who use technology ultimately have the final determination about how that technology works and how they use it. The thing about digital rights is that these are issues that are very abstract, and they largely pertain to things that are going to happen in the future. And for extremely good reasons, people primarily are interested in things that are concrete and happening right now. And so, as with sort of climate activism, the job is to raise the salience of these abstract, distant issues, because by the time they're concrete and in the here and now, everything's on fire and it's too late to do something about it. And so for 25 years now, I've come up with metaphors and similes and framing devices and, being a science fiction writer, lots of narratives. And it turns out that the key was this minor license to vulgarity that comes with coining a dirty little word.
2: And if you want more things Canadian, well, then stay tuned, because I have a special maple syrup flavoured deep dive coming up after the break. And if you're listening via a partner station which leaves us here, you will still be able to find the full episode wherever you get your podcasts. That is Inside Europe with me, Kate Laycock.
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2: Welcome back to Inside Europe, the weekly current affairs podcast and radio program from DW, Germany's international broadcaster, with me, Kate Laycock, in Bonn. For years, the golden rule of British politics has been, don't diss Brexit. This week, that changed.
15: I am very clear, and I will say this bluntly, Brexit has caused more harm than good. And I think around 60% of the British public agree with that statement. So the question is, what do we do about that? And I'm not doing the usual politician thing. I'm being honest about facing up to that and give people options that they can look at and judge.
2: The UK's new Prime Minister, Andy Burnham, wasn't mincing his words at this week's Labour Party conference. And his aides aren't hanging back either. Reportedly, senior Downing Street officials are already reaching out to think tanks and pollsters as they look to test backing for reversing Brexit, whatever that may turn out to mean. One thing that it almost certainly won't mean, however, is associate membership. This hot new concept isn't, as one EU official I heard quoted put it, for European nations with commitment issues. For the moment, in fact, associate membership seems to be just for Canada.
16: So I would like to work with you on opening the door for Canada to being the first associate member of the European Union.
2: The exact wording of EU Commission Chief Ursula von der Leyen's State of the Union offer may have taken Canada's Mark Carney off guard the other week, but the general drift of the closer cooperation overtures certainly won't have. After all, there's something Carney himself has been studiously and openly working towards.
17: The middle powers must act together, because if we're not at the table, we're on the menu.
2: Ever since that iconic Davos speech 8 months ago, Canada's Prime Minister has won plaudits for his clear-eyed articulation of a world order in rupture.
17: Let me be direct. We are in the midst of a rupture, not a transition. Great powers have begun using economic integration as weapons. Tariffs as leverage, financial infrastructure as coercion, supply chains as vulnerabilities to be exploited. You cannot live within the lie of mutual benefit through integration when integration becomes the source of your subordination.
2: And who would know that better than Canadians? After all, it's not just a trade war they've been plunged into, but something far deeper.
18: Canada and the United States, that would really be something. You get rid of that artificially drawn line and you take a look at what that looks like. And it would also be much better for national security. Don't forget, we basically protect Canada.
2: That's a not-so-veiled threat to Canadian sovereignty right there. So when some idiot of a European podcast presenter asks Canadian listeners which they're most excited by, EU associate membership or taking part in the Eurovision Song Contest for the first time next year, it turns out they have opinions.
19: Your question of which your Canadian listeners are most excited about, Canada entering the Eurovision Song Contest or Canada being offered an associate membership in the European Union, is out of touch in my opinion and from my perspective with how a lot of Canadians actually feel about these things.
2: Are you kidding? Think existential threat versus piece of fluff. No contest there. To be perfectly clear, most Canadians are looking for allies who will share in the creation of some serious shelter from the economic hurricane that is U.S. international policy under D. Trump. The offer of associate membership in the EU may currently be little more than comforting hot air, but we're hoping it'll turn out to be hot air with future substance. How could a song contest even begin to compare?
20: Canadian listeners, Alan Holman and Jeanette Morris there. Full disclosure, Jeanette was actually voiced by a friendly Canadian speech-to-text bot because I had, and I'm so sorry, Jeanette, a technical glitch with her recording. Thank you so much to both of you. Never in my life have I been put in my place with such firm and polite eloquence. You're both stars, and I hope that I can make amends. I'm going to start by addressing an issue that Alan raised in a later part of his message, namely that Canadians aren't really sure what EU associate membership might mean. Well, Alan, to be honest, neither are we. So our producer, Lara Kabelka, went in search of an informed opinion.
21: I'm Thun Nguyen. I am one of the acting co-directors of the Jacques Delors Center in Berlin, an EU policy think tank at the Hertie School. I think it is safe to say that no one knows. The term associate membership does not exist in the EU treaties. Interestingly, the associate membership, or the name or the notion associate membership, was already used earlier this year by German Chancellor Friedrich Merz, but in relation to Ukraine, right? He suggested an associate membership as an intermediate step towards full EU membership. So I don't think we're talking about Canada as a 28th EU member, right? It's not possible under current treaties anyways, but I also don't think that this is something that Canada wants to do. So one confusion is that the term associate membership has very different connotations depending on, are you talking about Merz's concept or are you talking about von der Leyen's concept?
20: Okay, so assuming that we are talking about von der Leyen's concept, what do we mean?
21: There are some indications, and Canada and the EU are already working quite closely together on a few issues, including research, the research program of the EU, but also in defense. There is a free trade agreement, which has not been ratified by all member states, but it is provisionally applying. So there are already some indications where we already cooperate with Canada and some indications where perhaps we can explore closer cooperation in new areas. But what it means institutionally, so does that entail adopting EU laws? Is this a partnership on equal terms? Does it entail access to the single market like we have in the European Economic Area? I think all those details are still very, very open.
20: In other words, things are still pretty vague, but Canada, we'd love to get to know you better and we are thrilled to find that it's mutual. And so, in way of continued reparations for my Eurovision faux pas, I rang up Rome correspondent Megan Williams, the coolest Canadian in Europe that I know.
22: I'm a proud Canadian who's been living in Europe for more than 25 years. I've been living in Rome, but I go back very often and have my family there and still feel very connected, through friends and close relationships to Canada.
20: So the announcement that the EU is proposing associate membership to Canada must have been very exciting for you.
22: It was. It was. You know, it wasn't totally unexpected because there was already kind of a buzz in Canada around the idea of EU membership. Now, I don't think anybody in Canada or Europe was taking that possibility too seriously because, of course, geographically, Canada is pretty far from the EU. But I think there has been this sense building up, particularly since the summer when Trump announced these 50% tariffs on certain things. And of course, with the repeated rhetoric of turning Canada into the 51st state. That has really been a wake-up call to Canadians. I mean, really, this stopped being a trade dispute a long time ago, and it's really become a sovereignty question. And I think we've, you know, seen this rallying around Canadian identity and really against the United States. It's not kind of a knee-jerk anti-Americanism, which, you know, sometimes that's not totally unheard of in Canada. But, profound and widespread sense that things have changed forever. We're also seeing it in Canadians deliberately buying Canadian products, avoiding U.S. products or U.S. travel, and, you know, talking about Europe in a way I just have never heard Canadians talk about before, in terms of our identity being much closer to Europe than to the United States.
0: And of course, there's the language as well. You know, Canada is a country with a French speaking part. Do you think that that plays a role as well? Is the support for closer ties with Europe, is there any difference between the Anglophone and Francophone parts of Canada?
22: There's a bit of difference, but it's less than you might think. I mean, Quebec has traditionally had a stronger cultural and political identification with Europe, particularly France, of course, because they share the language. And support for, you know, this new relationship, and we'll see what it actually means, is particularly high in Quebec. Overall in Canada, it's about 70%. In Quebec, it's 75% support. I think the bigger divide, if there is one, seems to be geographic and economic. You know, prairie provinces are a little more hesitant, partly because of agriculture and, you know, resource sector concerns. And we've seen this tension in this area over the trade deal that Canada has with the EU, and certain EU countries not wanting to sign on to it because everybody's a little protectionist in those areas.
0: I'm just thinking, you know, this sort of major geopolitical realignment, basically, which is, you know, what we're sort of talking about, you know, a pivot away from the US and towards Europe. It's all because of Trump. Why not just wait Trump out?
22: Well, you know, I mean, that's an excellent question. And I think this is the thing that has, I don't know if it surprised me and other Canadians, but I just think in one way, a lot of Canadians realize in a certain sense that they have been sleepwalking towards danger with the United States. Because, of course, Trump is a bully and he clearly wants Canada. He wants Canada's natural resources. He's trying to dominate the country into submission. And for now, that hasn't happened. But I think there's also just this larger realization that the United States, with the climate crisis and all sorts of other offshoot effects of that, they're going to be going for our natural resources and strategic positions in the Arctic. And this is why I think Carney has so much support, because he has a vision for transforming the country. And he talks about that vision taking generations. This isn't something that's going to happen in 5 or 10 years.
0: I mean, I've spoken to, you know, seasoned European correspondents who've been practically swooning over him. And I think this has a lot to do with, I mean, he's very good at rhetoric, you know, but he's also someone that European leaders, particularly liberal centrist European leaders, feel very, very comfortable with. He, you know, he was educated at Oxford, wasn't he? He's got this European banking career. He was head of the Bank of England. So, you know, he's culturally plugged in. What do you sort of think of his bridging role, I guess?
22: As you say, he's got European credentials and he's known in Europe because he was the head of the Bank of England, and also he was head of the Bank of Canada. And he held those two positions at critical times. I mean, he was the head of the Bank of England post-Brexit, and he made clear he didn't agree with the Brexit move, but he steered that ship responsibly and, you know, tried to get into damage control mode as much as possible. And he was head of the Bank of Canada, you know, around the sub prime crisis. And again, there, he managed that responsibly. So Carney has a lot of support on both sides of the aisle in Canada. So there's very little opposition to him right now. I think there's a sense, certainly, as you say, outside of Canada, everybody I speak to is just, whether they're on the right or they're left, they, you know, they're very impressed with him. And I think in Canada, there's a sense that, wow, the right person really came along at the right time.
20: Now, at this point, I could, of course, have cut to another piece of stirring Carney rhetoric, but I didn't. Instead, I put the question to Megan. EU associate membership or Eurovision?
22: Ooh, I mean, both.
20: Explain, because another thing was that people were a bit bemused about Eurovision. Like, explain to Canadians who are not aware of why Eurovision is actually really quite a big thing, what it is exactly that they're letting themselves in for.
22: Yeah, I mean, Eurovision is just so camp and it's so gay too. You know, Canada has been at the forefront of LGBTQ plus rights, same-sex marriage, all that sort of stuff, that I just think this is a total natural fit.
20: I love the politics of it. I feel like if you want a crash course introduction to European politics, watch Eurovision, see who's voting for whom.
22: Yeah, for sure. You know, it's kind of like the World Cup. I think people learn a lot about world politics through the World Cup. And I don't think most Canadians understand all of the tensions among the European countries. I think that would be an amazing way to educate Canadians as the country moves closer to Europe on all of these, you know, the different aesthetic, political nuances of different European countries.
20: Fantastic. Megan Williams, thank you so much for talking to me from Rome.
22: Thanks so much, Kate. It's been a real pleasure.
20: I want to give the last word to our Canadian listeners. Here are Karen Mitchell and Dean Paul Leboot's responses to the irreverent Would You Rather question.
1: Eurovision is an annual event, whereas association with the EU provides us with a more extended and ongoing timeline from which I feel we can only benefit and be stronger as a nation.
3: From my point of view, when European Commission President Ursula von der Leyen stated Canada could eventually become the first associate member of the European Union, EU, I am in total agreement with this statement for a myriad of reasons. Consider this the cake. Then to top things off, by having Canada invited to participate in the 2027 Eurovision, this is the icing on the cake.
20: Much as I like to have my cake and eat it, I should tell you that the EU associate membership camp won out over the Eurovision camp in our Which is the Greatest Honour poll over on Spotify last week. This week, an honour of a different kind. The sound of Pope Leo blessing some shamelessly adorable schoolchildren in the city of Metz. A worthy stop on his France tour, as I'm sure my French in-laws will agree. Salut, Hélène! Whilst there, Pope Leo paid tribute to the venerable Robert Schumann. No, not the musician. This is spelt with one N at the end. Do you know, or can you guess, who Robert Schumann was? Now, here is a public information announcement for everyone living in Czech Republic. If you are one of the 237,000 EU citizens living in Czechia right now, then you are eligible to vote in the upcoming local elections on the 9th and 10th of October. You don't have to be a Czech national to qualify. What's that you say? You didn't know about this? Well, if registration numbers are anything to go by, then you are very far from being alone. However, as Rob Cameron reports, three foreign-born residents are trying to change that.
4: So you can see like the population, you can see a number of eligible voters.
23: Yuri Lorentsev is the CEO of a tech and logistics company.
7: Originally from Belarus, Yuri now lives here in Prague. He's showing me an online platform he helped to build for an NGO he started with two friends. It's called Volby pro Všechny, or Elections for All.
4: 100 EU voters in Prague 3, only 191 was registered.
7: Yuri's built a series of online tools to help foreigners navigate the Czech electoral system. The website explains what your local district council does, who's standing, and even walks you through the process of getting on the electoral roll. I ask him to bring up Prague 3, my own district. Yuri's lived here for 15 years and is now a Czech citizen. He has very personal reasons for wanting others to be involved in the democratic process.
4: I've been involved in political life of my country for my whole life. I saw democracy dying in my country, I really don't want it to happen here. And so I'm trying to do whatever I can to help with that. And I strongly believe that participation in elections is one of the strongest options to help with that.
7: As a Czech citizen, Yuri can vote in all elections, presidential, parliamentary, European, and municipal. Other foreign-born residents do not have the same rights. But one right that EU citizens who've registered their residence here do have is the right to vote in European Parliament and municipal elections. And in many ways, it is municipal elections that are of the greatest relevance to them. Volby pro Všechny co-founder Ben Curtis, who's originally from the United States.
8: Right, yeah. That's actually one of my motivations. That was, I don't yet have the right to vote here because I'm not a Czech citizen nor an EU citizen, but I want to contribute civically to helping keep this the kind of society I want to live in, which is a democratic, liberal society. And so in the absence of voting, I want to help encourage others to vote. You not only have the right to participate, but you should care. These are your communities. It's your neighborhoods. So why wouldn't you want to actually have a say in how these places are run?
7: The numbers are shockingly low. In Prague alone, there are 58,000 EU citizens registered with the Interior Ministry as residing in the capital. It's not a legal requirement, and many don't bother. Those that do, though, can then ask their local district council to put them on the electoral roll. In January, just 1,812 had done so, less than 3%. Volby pro Všechny's Zuzana Vera says in some EU countries, that happens automatically. Register with the police and you're added to the list of voters.
9: In other countries, Sweden, Netherlands, people are automatically added to the voting list. When you register your residence, you are already put on the voting list. And being on that list makes you the same as every native inhabitant. In the Dutch system, you will receive an invitation to come to your polling place in advance. In the Czech case, this is going to change. From next year already, EU citizens who register their residence will also be automatically added to the voting list. So this is the last time that we need to actively register.
7: Even when people are registered automatically, however, turnout is likely to remain low. That seems to be the case for local elections across the EU. Zuzana dreams of taking the tools that she, Yuri and Ben have developed and sharing them with other countries too.
9: This campaign that we're doing now and the tools that we've developed, that's something that is very niche, it's unique. It's not necessarily done in many other countries. We've tried to look at various similar initiatives across Europe, and there's not that much. So we do have dreams about taking this to Slovakia, for example, or taking it to other EU countries as well. But for now, our base is absolutely Czechia and connecting people with a migration background to Czech politics.
7: A Belarusian who can now vote in all elections, an American who can vote in none, and a Dutch woman who can vote locally and for the European Parliament. It sounds like the start of a joke, but it's deadly serious. Engagement in the democratic process is key to a healthy civic society, and there are forces rising here who would gladly take foreigners' rights away, even if that means leaving the European Union. For DW, this is Rob Cameron in Prague.
20: Czech local elections are on the 9th and 10th of October. Don't say we didn't tell you. Here on Inside Europe.

0: Finally, this week, we're about to meet a viral sensation known for his graffiti removal videos. Now, quick disclaimer here. When I hear of graffiti removal, I have to admit that I'm often quite cautious. I live in an urban area with some fantastic street art, and I would actually be really upset to see it go. However, I have to admit that I live in a modern post-war urban environment and not in the historic centre of Rome. And like I said, the street art where I live is really good. It adds something to the city. But when I look at the Instagram page of Valerio Tuveri, aka Mr. Tufts, I can see that what he's tackling is something altogether different. Garish tags and slogans sprayed across Rome's historic travertine walls, buildings and monuments. No wonder many Romans consider Mr. Tufts a hero. Our Rome-based reporter, Angelo Van Schaik, spent a morning walking around the city with him.
1: In Parco Sempione, a park in the eastern outskirts of Rome, stands a monument to Simón Bolívar, the man who helped liberate much of South America from Spanish rule. The base of the monument, a pillar-like structure, is completely covered in graffiti and slogans, and Valerio Tuveri is about to remove them. The Venezuelan embassy called us, Valerio Tuveri says, to tell us that the monument had been vandalized again. We cleaned it a year ago, but now it had been covered in graffiti again, so they called us. A sandblaster is used to strip the graffiti from the monument. Valerio Tuveri, known as Mr. Tufts on Instagram, calls Rome the most vandalized city in Europe. And if you walk through the Italian capital, it can certainly feel that way. There's hardly a wall, statue, pedestal or monument that isn't covered in graffiti. Frustrated by the problem, Tuveri spends much of his free time cleaning up the city.
2: Amo Roma. Amo la mia città. Mi piace il mio lavoro.
1: I do it for free because I love Rome. I also make videos for Instagram. I want to show how beautiful the city can be when it's clean. A lot of Romans seem to lack a sense of civic responsibility. Romans say they love their city, but then they make a mess of it. I want to try to change that mentality and teach people to take a bit more care about the city. Keeping track of every graffiti-covered wall is simply impossible, says Lorenzo Marinone, a city councillor in Rome. Marinone is responsible for youth affairs.
3: Cerchiamo di intervenire con un pronto intervento.
1: We try to intervene when there are racist or offensive messages on walls, he says, and when important walls or monuments are vandalized. We also encourage Romans to report acts of vandalism, but the city is large, so we can't always be everywhere. The graffiti disappears like snow in the sun, or more precisely, like paint under a sandblaster. A part of the graffiti is already gone, and it hasn't even been 2 minutes. For many Romans, graffiti is a major annoyance.
4: Abbastanza, sì.
5: È un segno di inciviltà unico, indescrivibile.
4: C'è un degrado la città che stiamo vedendo tutti, ma nessuno fa nulla.
1: They see it as a sign of antisocial behavior and urban decay. Yet not everyone is happy with Tuveri's work. On his Instagram account, some users have even accused him of stifling free expression by removing graffiti. Paolo thinks it's nonsense, and Valerio couldn't agree more. In 2026, there are endless ways to express your opinion.
2: Siamo nel 2026 e di modi per esprimersi ci sono infiniti.
1: Graffiti ranks among the top 10 biggest annoyances for Romans. It makes the city look neglected and can contribute to a sense of insecurity. The municipality of Rome receives dozens of reports of vandalized walls every day. And last year, the city spent nearly €500,000 removing graffiti. Yet, the problem persists, and many Romans welcome Valerio Tuveri's efforts to help clean up the city. Angelo von Schaik, DW, Rome, Italy.
0: Due to a fascinating story at the school gate, tell no lie, I happen to know that there is an unofficial graffiti code of ethics. It's got its own wiki, so I don't think it's that secret. Anyway, rules 3 and 10, respectively, are know your history and pick your spots wisely. Maybe if you follow those rules, Mr. Tubbs will leave your graffiti alone. That's it for today. This programme was produced by Laura Kabelka and me, Kate Laycock, with assistance from Thomas Sparrow. Our sound engineers were Michael Springer and Jürgen Kuhn. Inside Europe comes to you from DW in Bonn.
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2: From the winner of the Man Booker International Prize for The Vegetarian comes a stunning meditation on the colour white, about light, about death, and about ritual. Neither a novel nor an essay, The White Book by Han Kang is an unusually structured book which explores the narrator's grief for her newborn sister's death through 65 white objects related to mourning and the hopes of childbirth. A poetic work which manages to delve into grief in a hauntingly peaceful fashion. The White Book by Han Kang is published by Granta.
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3: From PRX and the Jennifer and Ted Stanley Studios at the University of Massachusetts Boston, this is Living on Earth. I'm Paloma Beltran.
4: And I'm Ainsley O'Neill. The 2026 United Nations Climate Summit, alongside Climate Week, just wrapped up in New York City. The two events brought together private and public sector leaders to discuss the urgent challenges and opportunities on all things climate. These sessions took place in the wake of a summer marked by deadly extreme heat and a glacial collapse and flood in Nepal that killed thousands. One of the key speakers at the UN Climate Summit was the Minister of Foreign Affairs for Nepal, Sisir Kanal.
5: Let me recall a message by Secretary General 3 years back from the lap of Mount Everest when he urged the world to stop the madness. He warned that Nepal's mountains are crying for help and that global inaction risks catastrophe for millions downstream. The question before us is whether the international community truly heard this warning with sincerity, with conscience, and with resolve.
3: Meaning whether the world's biggest polluters are willing to sharply reduce emissions of the planet-warming gases that are causing the climate crisis, and willing to finance a just transition to renewable energy and the costly recovery from disasters like the Nepal floods.
4: Prime Minister of the Solomon Islands, Matthew Whale, reminded the world that while small island nations did not cause climate disruption, they are on the front lines of it. And what matters now is that the big emitters of the developed world correct course on both emissions and funding.
6: We don't want to guilt trip anybody. If it makes some feel better about making their contributions, that it is charity, we'll give it as charity. We don't think it's charity, but if it makes you feel better for it, give it as charity.
3: And despite the growing cost of adapting to climate change, leaders highlighted the good news on the accelerating shift to green energy sources that are now cheaper than fossil fuels. Here's Dr. Fatih Birol, the executive director of the International Energy Agency.
7: Since many, many years in the energy world, we had three choices in front of us. Shall I choose the most secure energy option? Shall I choose the most economic energy option, or shall I choose the cleanest energy option? We have to make choices, we have to make trade-offs. But when we look at the world today, all of these three objectives are getting aligned. They are getting very, very close to each other.
4: To help us think through both the devastation and the hope running through this year's Climate Summit and Climate Week is Vernon Loeb, the executive editor of our media partner, Inside Climate News. Hi, Vernon, and welcome back to Living on Earth.
8: Yeah, thanks so much. It's great to be here.
4: The UN had recently put out a report confirming that the Earth will exceed the 1.5 degrees Celsius warming that was outlined in the 2015 Paris Agreement. How did that news shape the conversation at this UN event?
8: Yeah, that's really the sort of overarching context for this week's discussion in New York about climate change. The term the UN uses for that is overshoot. We are now looking at overshooting the goal of the Paris Agreement, which was to keep warming at 1.5 degrees Celsius. Overshoot means that based on current emissions levels and current world policy, sometime in the next few years, global temperature averages are going to exceed 1.5 degrees Celsius for the first time. And that's a big deal. Every tenth of a point means more extreme weather, more calamity, more deaths from climate. So that's really the context kind of hanging over this week's deliberations in New York on climate, which I thought were really set by the two opening speeches, one by President Lula of Brazil and one by President Trump of the United States. Lula talked about the need for a rapid reduction of carbon emissions and a rapid transition to renewable energy. Trump talked about America's fossil fuel dominance and how that was the most important factor in global energy. He again denied climate and talked about how his administration had ended a global carbon tax on shipping and really mocked people who were concerned about climate change. This is how the high-level UN week opened, with these two sort of dueling speeches.
4: Now, what did you hear from U.S. leaders and public figures who were speaking this week?
8: There was obviously a lot of comment from U.S. leaders, not so much at the UN, where the United States has sort of abdicated its leadership role and exited the process, but throughout events at Climate Week, you had U.S. leaders at all levels talking about renewables, talking about slowing down data center developments in their states. A lot of progress in this country and leadership in the United States now on climate comes at the state level and at the local level and not the federal level. You have a federal government that denies the importance of climate change and doesn't even really want to talk about climate change. And in fact, has removed the words climate change from the documents it produces. At the local level, of course, that isn't happening. And, you know, in the U.S., you've got half the country is red states and half the country is blue states. And in red states, the legislatures and the governors pretty much follow Trump's lead and remain focused on fossil fuels. And in the blue states, you still have state policies that are trying to reduce carbon emissions. You have state policies incentivizing the use of renewable energy. And so at Climate Week, certainly people like Michelle Wu and Gavin Newsom were there talking about the continuing progress in their states toward the renewables transition, toward reducing carbon emissions. So it's a very kind of mixed bag when you talk about local leaders in the U.S. Certainly at Climate Week, you had far more blue state leaders here talking about the things they are doing to reduce emissions and to cope with climate. And the red state people were largely absent from, you know, the events of Climate Week.
4: And now a huge theme of these discussions is, of course, global climate action. UN Secretary General Antonio Guterres reiterated his call for $300 billion in investments in developing countries to help them navigate the climate crisis. Where does the world stand on that goal?
8: The world is nowhere close to that goal. The concept of a loss and damage fund to help developing nations was first discussed about 5 years ago at the Conference of the Parties, the COP meeting in Glasgow. And then the fund was formally created several years later at the COP in Egypt. And contributions right now from donator nations are something like 1% of what is needed on an annual basis to help the developing world cope with climate. So as is the case with emissions, the contributions to this fund are just nowhere near the UN's goals and nowhere near where

0: globally even faster than gasoline prices. And so as the world desperately needs to begin reducing its carbon emissions, we're seeing its continued reliance on fossil fuels, you know, as a sort of dominant energy force on the planet.
1: And how would you say that that situation is shaping climate efforts?
0: Well, one of the points that UN Secretary General Antonio Guterres made in his remarks was that while we've overshot the warming goal of the Paris Agreement, we now have the tools to deal with emissions reduction, and that is renewable energy. I mean, the one bright spot really in global climate is that renewable energy continues to exceed all expectations in terms of growth and availability. And it's now clear in a way that it wasn't really clear 20 or 25 years ago that the world economy can be powered by renewable energy and not oil and gas and fossil fuels. So that's a big deal in terms of a global approach to climate. And it's very clear now that, you know, renewables are the cheapest and the fastest means of replacing fossil fuels.
1: Now, as the U.S. government pulls back from climate action, and indeed from even acknowledging the basic science, China's role in clean energy is growing. How much of a presence did China have at this U.N. climate summit?
0: It wasn't a huge presence. President Xi did not even attend the proceedings in New York. He went directly to Washington for his meeting with President Trump. So China wasn't big in New York, but it's huge in the world of renewable energy. China is by far and away the world's leading renewables power. It produces, I think, 80% of the world's solar panels. It's hugely dominant in battery technology and rare earth minerals. Its car industry is now exporting EVs all over the planet. And they are moving rapidly and radically toward renewable energy in China. While they're still building coal plants, they're phasing way back from coal and really accelerating the expansion of renewable energy. So China is the world leader now in renewable energy, by far.
1: How did the nations that are on the front lines of climate change seem to speak to the rest of the world, you know, especially the big polluters, about the level of urgency that's needed right now?
0: Well, their level of urgency gets greater and greater, and they're bearing more and more of the brunt of climate change disasters. And so, again, with every COP, their level of urgency increases, and the level of action by the developed nations sort of stays the same, which is, again, led by the petrostates. Nothing really happens on fossil fuel phase-outs. And also in terms of aid for the developing world, as I said, contributions by the developed nations have been very, very disappointing. As I said, a mere fraction of really what's needed now to help developing worlds cope with climate.
1: You've been on the climate beat for most of your career, and you're still here, still standing strong. When international negotiations stall like this, what gives you hope? What keeps you going?
0: Well, I guess at this point, you really have to look to renewable energy and see that it is surpassing expectations in ways that are quite hopeful. In the U.S., even states like Texas show the strength of wind and solar power and battery storage. Great things are possible. I think China's focus on renewable energy is something that you have to feel good about. It's funny, our relations with China are so fraught. Right now, the big flashpoint with China is AI, and we haven't even talked about the enormous energy implications of AI. You know, are we going to power AI with oil and gas, with fossil fuels, or will we power AI with renewable energy? It's a constant struggle on the climate beat, I think, between pessimism and even doom, feelings of doom. You know, we're often accused of being doomers, and I don't think that's true. I think we try to be truth tellers, and I think we think it's important for people to know the truth about climate. But I think when you get into the truth about climate, you also see that it's not too late to turn around the global situation on climate. It's not too late to

0: keep the world a livable place. It's not as livable as it was 50 years ago. And if we do nothing, it's not going to be nearly as livable 50 years from now as it is now. But I think there's still time to keep it livable for humanity. And certainly we can never give up on humanity and we can never stop trying. I nonetheless continue to feel hopeful that change is possible. I mean, there are elections in the U.S. in a month, and the outcome of those elections will mean a tremendous amount in terms of the country and the world's response to climate.
1: Vernon Loeb is executive editor of our media partner, Inside Climate News. As always, Vernon, thank you so much for taking the time with me today.
0: Thanks for having me.
2: Coming up, Nepal is facing severe climate impacts, even though the country has played virtually no role in causing climate change. 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
4: Can the way you think about pain change the way you experience it? A new therapy for chronic pain suggests the way patients think about their injury could decrease the intensity. More on the biopsychosocial mode of pain management this week on Day 6.
1: It's Living on Earth. I'm Ainsley O'Neill.
2: And I'm Paloma Beltran. In the weeks following the deadly floods in Nepal this August, researchers from the World Weather Attribution Group rapidly assessed the event and concluded that climate change played a very strong role in the catastrophe. Warmer weather melted ice, thawed permafrost, and increased rainfall, destabilizing the glacier before its collapse. Nepal estimates that damages from the floods could exceed $4 billion. That's over a tenth of the country's total GDP. For more on this, we turn now to Tanuja Pandey, a climate justice activist and lawyer based in Kathmandu, Nepal. Tanuja originally hails from Sudur Pashim, a region affected by the floods, and she is co-founder and chair of Hari Nepal, an intersectional climate justice organization. Tanuja, welcome to Living on Earth.
5: Thank you for having me.
2: So it's been nearly a month since devastating floods hit Nepal and Tibet due to glacial collapse in the Himalayas. Talk to us about what you've seen in the weeks since the disaster. You know, how are you and your community holding up?
5: You know, life after a flood is incredibly difficult, especially for those who have lost someone they love. The water may eventually recede, but the grief does not. And, imagine waking up every morning knowing that the person you share your room, your home, your meals, your life is no longer there. And some of the families are still waiting for their loved ones to be found, while others are trying to give a final farewell without having the chance to properly say goodbye. And then they are expected to, you know, rebuild their home, return to their work, and somehow continue with their lives. We often see the images of flood when the water is rising, but we don't see enough of what happens afterward. So it's quite traumatizing to see everything. And when we talk about flood, you know, we talk about the water, the death toll, the missing person, but for communities, the real story, you know, continues long after the water disappears. They are left rebuilding the homes and livelihoods, memories, dignity, and sometimes their entire sense of security. So it is what Nepal is going through right now. And it's really traumatizing to see everything and to feel helpless, because all we can give is sympathy at the moment, even though we want to help with everything we could.
2: And Tanuja, you visited the affected zones in Nepal. What did you see?
5: Yeah, you know, I saw the life fading away. I saw the children waiting for their parents. I saw the wife waiting for her husband, a mother waiting for their child. And I saw the entire community, you know, swept away. And the community, it was actually used to be one of the indigenous land of Nepal. And the community who did nothing to contribute in climate change lost everything within second. And Nepal is one of the very religious country. It's a very sacred country. They worship nature. You know, even today, a lot of climatic disaster is related not to the anthropologic reason, but to the demonic factor in majority part of our country. People don't know what climate change actually is. And I saw people not praying this time, and it was quite heavy for us to see everything, and even heavy for us to talk about it now.
2: I'm sure it is. And Nepal estimates that the recovery from the disaster will cost more than $4 billion. Please tell us, you know, what are the non-economic costs that the world should consider regarding this catastrophe that happened in Nepal?
5: Economic cost is important for everything, but we don't talk about the, you know, amount of anxiety the community had gone through, the amount of fear we have in our minds. You know, a lot of people in mountain communities who lives in downstream are migrating after that event because people are scared to live nearby the water resources. While in fact, you know, Nepal's historical settlement, traditional settlement has always been nearby the river site. So it's quite hard to talk about it because we are giving up on our identity, our traditional way of living, just because few countries refuse to stick to their commitment.
2: And in the days following the flood, Nepal's government wrote to the United Nations Fund for responding to loss and damage. Nepal is requesting $20 million. That's the maximum amount a country can request. And Nepal framed the request in terms of climate justice rather than a request for aid. Tell us about that distinction.
5: See, the problem is that Nepal's climate story, you know, it often become internationally visible only after a disaster reaches a catastrophic death toll. But in fact, where we lose our people amounting to hundreds and so on every year, it has become a new normal to us. And that creates a, you know, dangerous cycle. The world responds to the headline event rather than to underlying the accumulating loss and damage and the factors that is causing the climate crisis at the first hand. And Nepal has done its part. We have restored our forest on an impressive scale, and we are rapidly moving toward clean energy, even though people don't know what clean energy actually is. And we are promoting the electric mobility and, you know, implementing the climate adaptation plan at the local level. And we are going back to our traditional knowledge, indigenous practices. Yet a country responsible for less than, you know, 0.02% of global greenhouse gas emission is playing an even higher price for a crisis it did not create. Today, our Prime Minister Balendra Shah is leaving to General Assembly. We are not here to blame any nation, but demand what is rightfully ours. And we demand the solidarity and to seek the solution, because at this moment, we want international communities and polluters' country to stick to it.
2: And from what I understand, Nepal has still not received any money from the UN fund. This UN pot of money is severely underfunded because wealthy nations have not contributed what they initially pledged. For example, the United States withdrew from the fund in 2025. What role do wealthier nations have to play in addressing this crisis?
5: So to bounce back from this event like this, you know, we need money. You know, we could have saved our people if we had early warning system, you know, if we had good infrastructure, or if we had invested on preventing everything. So I think financial resources play a huge and most important role when it comes to adaptation. And all these polluters country are making the most out of fossil fuel industry. And all they are doing is they are increasing their wealth. But at the cost of that, country like Nepal are suffering. And it is just against the principle of basic principle of environmental justice. So to transitioning away from fossil fuel, it might not be easy for them to do it overnight. But they are in the position to compensate to the communities that are being affected by their actions.
2: So alongside other damages to infrastructure, Nepal estimates that 10% of the country's hydropower capacity was destroyed in the floods. How significant was that energy infrastructure to Nepal?
5: See, it's not the first time it's happening in Nepal. Even 2 years ago, we lost our major hydropower plants. And that's why, we've been saying that no investment is good for Nepal if it is not sustainable or if it is not green. Because you're building hydro plants one day and another day it is being swept away by landslide and flood. So I think we need to reevaluate all the project, especially the hydropower project we have in Nepal, because a lot of indigenous community of Nepal, actually, they were telling the government and they were asking the government to reevaluate everything because it didn't look sustainable to the community. And the way government sidelined all the indigenous voices and proceed with the hydropower project, it turned a disaster to Nepal. And we have lost a lot of people inside the hydropower tunnel. It's still thousands are missing, 1,000 died inside. So, we of course need development, but it's high time we should start, talking and practicing about sustainable development rather than some colonial practices of development. If we try to build the big skyscraper in Nepal, it will not work here because our soil is not ready for it. We should redefine what development looks like to us rather than just feeding ourselves the idea of development from the global north.
2: Tanuja, this moment feels like a turning point for many people. The floods in Nepal, the hottest summers on record, and the recent UN report warning about the trajectory of future warming. How, in your view, can we turn this moment into action?
5: I think for Nepal, even though we have lost thousands of people, thousands are still missing. It's a very sad event. It's a very traumatizing event, but also it's a good opportunity for everyone to get united, because what happened today with us could happen to anyone tomorrow. It's not an isolated event. It is not something that will happen for the last time, So we've been seeing the flood everywhere. We've been seeing it in Global South. We've been seeing the heat waves and other stuff in Global North. We need to hear the scientists, what they are saying, and we need to actually act with the urgency rather than, denying the fact, because the clock is actually ticking and it does not wait for anyone. It didn't wait for Nepal and it will not wait for any other world. It will impact everyone eventually. So I believe that it's a fight of humanity as a whole.
2: And Tanuja, what gives you hope?
5: Hope is a very political thing to have. And it is something that does not really help you to survive, but also to thrive. Hope is a very powerful thing to have. And looking at a young people confronting their leaders, looking at a children trying to educate their parents on what is right and what is wrong in an individual capacity, looking into a grassroots mobilizer working tirelessly, looking at a journalist having a courage to cover issue that is quite hard and challenging for them to do so, and basically looking at humanity to save the humanity itself is something that gives me a hope.
2: Tanuja Pandey is a climate justice activist and lawyer based in Nepal. She is a co-founder and chair of Hari Nepal, an intersectional climate justice organization. Tanuja, thanks so much for joining us.
5: Thank you. Thank you for having me.

0: We've got lots more ahead after the break, but first, we wanted to invite you to tune in next week. We'll be talking to environmental law professor Pat Parento about the Supreme Court case, Suncor Energy Inc. versus County Commissioners of Boulder County. Oral arguments are scheduled for October 5th, and according to SCOTUS Blog, it's the first climate lawsuit of its kind to reach the Supreme Court. If the court rules in Suncor's favor, it could impact multiple climate liability lawsuits nationwide by closing the door on using state courts to hold fossil fuel companies liable. But if the justices rule in favor of Boulder, they could ease the way for local governments to require fossil fuel companies to pay for costly climate adaptation and damage. So tune in to Living on Earth next week to hear about the future of climate change liability cases in the United States.
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1: It's Living on Earth. I'm Paloma Beltran.
0: And I'm Ainsley O'Neill. As the planet gets warmer, melting glaciers are wreaking havoc in places like Nepal and Tibet. And on a larger scale, huge ice sheets in Antarctica and Greenland are a massive driver behind sea level rise. A recent study in the journal Scientific Data shows that since 1979, around 12.5 trillion tons of ice have melted just from glaciers in Greenland and Antarctica. This study compared the research of several dozen scientists working from NASA and European Space Agency satellite data to measure the change in glacier volume over the past half century. And the melting has been speeding up, especially in the last two decades. Seth Borenstein is a science writer at the Associated Press, and he joins me now for more. Seth, welcome back to Living on Earth.
4: Thank you for having me.
0: So Seth, we're here to talk about a study in the journal Scientific Data, published by Nature, which shows that over the last five decades or so, about 12.5 trillion tons of glacier ice have melted. Now, that's a pretty unfathomable number. So what's a real-world comparison you could give us that would help put that 12.5 trillion tons into perspective?
4: I asked a few ice scientists this. How much, if you took all that ice and covered the lower 48 states of the United States, and it would be about 5 feet thick of ice. One of the scientists, the lead author of the paper, her way of putting it is a different one, and I'm not sure if it's easier to think of it this way. Think of a giant ice cube that's 5.5 miles tall, 5.5 miles wide, 5.5 miles long. So that's another way of thinking it, but I think it might be easier to think of the United States covered in 5 feet of ice.
0: And so during this time period, how variable was the rate of the ice loss? To what extent was it acceleration and deceleration versus a more steady decline?
4: And that's actually one of the best and most interesting parts of this new study. Previously, the studies went back to 1990, and that's about the time they started seeing the loss, slow loss in the 90s and the early 2000s. And then they saw a big acceleration in the 2010s. So by going back further, they could say, this is not something that's always happened on Earth. Then from 2020 to 2023, which is the last year they did the study for, mostly because of increased snowfall in both Greenland and Antarctica, the rate of ice loss decreased quite a bit. It decelerated. But the study stops in 2023. The researchers kept looking at the data, not as deeply as they will later, but they said things went sort of back to the old ice loss in 24 and 25. So that was, they think, a blip of natural variation. And the reason it was interesting is because only 16% of the ice loss comes from what you may think of normally when you think of melting ice, especially in Greenland and Antarctica. I think most people would say, hey, the air is warmer and it's melting from the top. That's only 1/6 of the ice in both continents melting. Most of it is coming from the water below and the sides of the ice sheets, which is essentially water. Again, warmer water. The best way to think about that is I happen to love iced coffee being a New Englander at heart. So just the other day, I put a bunch of ice in my cup, then poured hot coffee in it. And within 5 minutes, I had no ice. But I didn't pour hot air into it. I poured hot liquid. That's sort of what's happening to the ice sheets in Antarctica and Greenland.
0: And so these ice sheets in Antarctica and Greenland are the largest that we have on the planet. So this ice loss is undoubtedly going to affect sea level rise. What does this study say about any of the previous ice loss and what that has meant for sea level rise now and in the future?
4: So when you look at 12.5 trillion tons of ice, it only comes down to 1 inch or 3 centimeters of global sea level rise. And that sounds like such a small amount, which is so strange because here we're dealing with an unfathomably big number of 12 trillion. And it's even more unfathomable if you want to put it into gallons. Then we're into quadrillions of gallons. So probably shouldn't go there. So that's just this huge number. And then it comes down to 1 inch of sea level rise. And to the average person, an inch of sea level rise, that doesn't sound like much. But the studies show that for every third of an inch, which is about a centimeter, of sea level rise globally, we see 2 to 3 million people flooded. That's because so many people in the world live by the coast. Just a little increase in sea level rise, because if you remember, that's just the average level. When a storm comes, when it's a king tide or other unusual high tides, then it's going up even higher. People who live through Hurricane Sandy or Superstorm Sandy in New York, that was aided by sea level rise levels that were globally minuscule, but caused billions upon billions of dollars of damage in New York.
0: Now, what have you heard about a potential tipping point when it comes to ice loss?
4: So since so much of this is on the ice sheets, there are glaciers. And much of this is glaciers retreating and water coming in and eating away at these glaciers. And that's what's concerning. So for example, let's look at Antarctica, if you don't mind. In Antarctica, first off, it's really a story of two different continents. East Antarctica, the ice sheet is essentially growing. East Antarctica is colder. There's more snow. So for years, it has grown. The theory is that it eventually started to shrink, but East Antarctica, which is much bigger, is the least stable. West Antarctica and the Arctic Peninsula are a whole different story. The ice there is shrinking. It's shrinking rapidly, especially on the peninsula. And in West Antarctica, there is a glacier called the Thwaites Glacier. You may have heard of this glacier. It often gets the nickname the Doomsday Glacier, which is a little over the top. But the reason it's been called the Doomsday Glacier is that it is sort of the cork on a bottle. And that cork is slowly being eaten away. And the fear is that once Thwaites completely loses its ice, then there's a whole section of glaciers behind it that just keep flowing and flowing. And that's sort of the tipping point concept, that you get to a point where it is just irreversible. Now, the scientists, unfortunately, don't know when that tipping point is. And there's a distinct possibility that we've passed it. We just don't know it. But the fear is that we are getting close to that point. But in Greenland, you have sort of the world's fastest shrinking glacier. It's called Jakobshavn, that glacier, it's losing up to 165 feet a day. That is, if you do the quick math, that's like 8 feet an hour. I've been told that if you stand there long enough, you can actually see the ice sheet loss there. Now, it slowed down, especially during that slow period, but it has gone back up again.
0: Well, so as we were talking about, this timeline going forward is pretty uncertain. You know, this data is starting in 1979, and we can already look at the big difference from then to now, 12.5 trillion tons. So what do we know about the next half century or so? Or rather, what are some of the concerns that the scientists you spoke with have shared with you?
4: Well, their concerns is that this is accelerating. And if you look at the numbers, yeah, it is accelerating, except for this little blip from 2020 to 2023. And even if it's not accelerating, there's an awful lot of ice there. And if all the ice sheets in the world melted, we're looking at 60 meters, 200 feet of sea level. That would be just absurd. It would reshape life on this earth. That's not going to happen in our lifetime, the lifetime of our grandchildren or great-great-grandchildren even. Ice loss is a slow glacial process. And actually, in some ways, that's a problem because people look and say, what's an inch of sea level rise? It's sort of like a good-sized leak on a boat that you can't patch. You're definitely having trouble here, and the trend is not good, but you're not underwater yet.
0: Now, in early September of this year, 2026, the United Nations released a report saying that global warming is soon to exceed the 1.5 degree Celsius rise that they had looked to prevent during the Paris Agreement in 2015. What can you tell us about the ice loss in the context of that?
4: As long as the air and the water keep warming, scientists figure the ice will keep melting. If warming stops or slows down and then stops, the theory is that in many cases, unfortunately not all, the ice sheet loss will either slow or stop. There is some concern about tipping points that we don't know if we're at that point yet. The one other good thing to come out of this is 20, 30 years ago when scientists were calculating sea level rise, they didn't take into account melting glaciers, melting ice sheets. It really did catch modelers of the future by surprise. This is no longer a surprise. We know what's coming. Whether we do something about it, that's a different issue.
0: Seth Borenstein is a science writer with the Climate and Environment team at the Associated Press. Seth, thank you so much for taking the time with me today.
4: Thanks for having me.
1: Thanks to photosynthesis, trees absorb carbon dioxide and release oxygen. So they play a vital role in regulating the carbon cycle by storing carbon in their wood, roots, and soil. But it turns out trees have another carbon cycle trick up their sleeve, or rather bark, and it's been hiding in plain sight. Scientists recently discovered that tree bark hosts millions of microbes involved in consuming and producing methane, a powerful greenhouse gas. Biogeochemist and forest ecologist Jonathan Gewurzmann of Yale University has been studying the relationship between trees and microbes, and he spoke with Living on Earth's Jenny Doering.
5: So how does this discovery advance our knowledge about the relationship between trees and greenhouse gases such as methane?
6: So this is some really exciting work that is adding to a building understanding that trees play a much more complicated and much more nuanced role in greenhouse gas cycling than we understood before by hosting these large microbial ecosystems both on and inside their tissues. And those microbes, those microbiomes, are complicated and diverse and have their own processes that sort of add on or supplement to what the processes that are carried out by the trees themselves. And so those microbiomes do things like take up some forms of carbon and release other forms of carbon. Increasingly, we're understanding that they release things like methane or nitrous oxide under certain conditions, but also capture methane and nitrous oxide under certain conditions. And so there are these really interesting, really complicated interactions that make tree microbiomes these active players in the global cycles of carbon and other greenhouse gases.
5: And by the way, what kinds of trees have these methane munching and producing microbes in their tree bark?
6: It turns out that pretty much every tree seems to host a microbiome that does some amount of methane cycling. It's complicated. Some trees release more methane than they take up. Some take up more methane than they release. And for every tree, it's a balance of how much methane the tree transports from the soil to the atmosphere, how much it produces inside its own tissues, especially deep inside the wood in the inner tissues called heartwood, and how much methane is consumed on the outer tissues and especially the bark. So there are certain places, especially in the tropics, where we think that the conditions are right for trees to host high rates of methane consumption. And so that's been observed recently in a couple of places around the world, in Brazil, in Panama, now in Australia. But here in New England, the trees aren't cycling as much methane than in tropical systems. A lot of trees are actually releasing small amounts of methane, really small amounts of methane, but measurable amounts.
5: What kinds of environmental conditions influence, like, whether these microbes are releasing or absorbing methane?
6: Right. We're really just starting to understand the conditions that shape the way microbiomes form and the way that they function within trees, even though there's been lots and lots of research on microbiomes of things like the human gut or soils or other environmental surfaces and areas around the world. We're only just starting to look inside trees. It's this sort of funny thing where there are these complicated ecosystems that have been kind of hiding in plain sight. That said, there are some things that we know that definitely influence things like methane production and consumption. Methane is produced in environments that are really high in water, high in carbon, and low in oxygen. And so historically, we've thought that those kinds of conditions, high water, low oxygen, high carbon, those exist in places like wetlands or landfills or even wastewater treatment, and even inside the gut of a cow. If you've heard about cows releasing methane, it's because their guts are full of water and carbon and not a lot of oxygen. And those are the conditions that methane-producing microbes like to live in. The conditions that methane-consuming microbes like to live in are sort of the opposite. It's where there's methane around, but where it's not too wet and there's lots of oxygen available. And so when we think about trees, when we think about deep inside a tree, like if you go into the very middle of a tree, it's pretty wet, it's full of water, it's far from the atmosphere. And so there's low oxygen, high water, lots of carbon in the wood. And that seems to be a place where tree microbes like to produce methane. And if you go to the outside of the tree, the outer tissues or the bark especially, there, they're getting lots of nice air exposure, so there's oxygen around. There may be getting methane that's coming out of the tree, what's being produced in the inner tissues, or transported from the soil. And so they've got methane to eat, they've got oxygen from the atmosphere, and they're nice and happy there munching up that methane.
5: I guess you can see why these microbiomes developed. I mean, there's an energy source, methane, there's carbon in there, there's energy to consume. And so you can kind of see where if some microbes are producing methane or there's methane coming from the swamp beneath, then you have some microbes in the tree bark that are going to consume that.
6: Exactly. And there's a lot of variation from one species to another. So some species have denser wood, some have wetter wood, some have drier wood. And there's also going to be variation over time. So one of the things that's really interesting about the work that this group in Australia did is they found that the conditions even inside the bark fluctuate over time. So depending on the weather and depending on the processes that the tree is carrying out, sometimes that bark is transporting more oxygen, sometimes it's transporting less. And so you can have these changing or fluctuating conditions that lead to the same tree switching from producer to consumer just based on the substrates or the compounds that are available to the microbiome at any given time.
5: That certainly seems like really useful information as we're thinking about, you know, climate solutions, which scientists have told us need to include landscapes, not just, you know, renewable energy and driving EVs, things like that, but actually harnessing landscapes to be able to take up carbon from the atmosphere at a higher rate.
6: Yeah, that's totally right. So we all know that the most important solutions to climate change are curbing fossil fuel emissions. And nothing about the tree microbiome changes the fact that we need to cut fossil fuel emissions from things like energy and transportation. But we're increasingly recognizing that we need to think about natural systems as part of our portfolio of what we're managing, both to keep greenhouse gases out of the atmosphere and maybe even to think about pulling what's in the atmosphere back out. If we're trying to get to negative emissions or we're trying to remove carbon or methane that's already in the atmosphere, then we can think about natural ecosystems being sort of one tool in our toolkit for how we might think about that. So we're at a really early stage of understanding these processes. So before we can think about using trees to remove atmospheric methane, first we need to understand some really basic things like which species are better at removing that methane and which microbes are doing it and what are the conditions that are beneficial for those microbes. So there's lots left to learn. But as we begin to understand all of those things, we can start to think about how can we prioritize planting or conserving or restoring the sorts of trees that are better for removing greenhouse gases and using that in our portfolio of tools for addressing climate change.
5: Well, the next time I go outside and hug a tree, I'm going to be thinking about all those microbes right underneath the bark.
6: Totally. We already know that, you know, when you walk through a forest, there's an amazing amount of diversity and complexity. And I think this just adds even another layer on top of that. So I know when I go outside now, every time I look at a tree, I'm also thinking about the trillion microbes that live inside that tree and what might they all be doing.
0: That's Jonathan Gewurztman, Yale University forest ecologist and biogeochemist, speaking with Living on Earth's Jenny Dory. 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Our crew includes Naomi Ehrenberg, Jenny Doring, Abby Edgecombe, Swayam Thugneja, Mark Kausch, Mark Seth Lender, Don Lyman, Ashanti McLean, Nyung Nguyen, Sophia Pandelitis, Jake Rico, Andrew Scarrett, Bella Smith, and Elle Wilson. Tom Tiger engineered our show. Allison Lurish-Dean composed our themes. 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Steve Kerwood is our executive producer. I'm Paloma Beltran.
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11: Hey, it's PJ Butter from the official World Chart. And last week's number one song has been the number one song for 13 weeks on the chart. It's Died.

0: will be Justin Bieber.
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0: That's coming up on the next official World Chart.